lobbyists rushed to register their opposition to a ban, with several calling the president's lieutenants and congressional Republicans, according to people familiar with the matter. But now, they said, it seems inevitable the U.S. will move forward with some measure limiting their fuel shipments. Even if the measure is temporary, U.S. oil companies stand to lose billions of dollars in revenue if they aren't allowed to ship diesel abroad. I think we've invested too much in developing customers overseas, and this is the wrong signal, said Dan Eberhardt, chief executive of oil field services firm Canary and a Trump donor. Trump effectively appeared to side with Republicans in contested districts over his oil allies. In recent days, Republicans in Iowa, including Senator Chuck Grassley, have urged Trump to impose a ban, saying high diesel prices were hurting farmers. Trump wants to see gas prices at the pump fall and is evaluating all options on the table, a White House official said. Industry officials say their hopes of fending off a ban are melting away, but that they are still making a last stand. It's all hands on deck, an energy consultant with ties to the U.S. refiner said. But it doesn't matter. We're not debating policy anymore. They've got to win a couple of key Senate races. The only way to do that is to put the export ban in temporarily. The industry is making the case that export controls won't just hurt its profits. Banning U.S. diesel shipments, even for a temporary period, executives and lobbyists told U.S. officials, would spur international prices for the fuel to skyrocket. That would lift prices for a broad basket of goods that the U.S. imports from other countries. Some worried other countries might take retaliatory measures curbing supplies to the U.S. as they absorb higher transportation costs. Higher diesel costs would also curtail supplies of fertilizer and other chemicals that farmers use to grow crops, they argued. U.S. diesel prices vaulted to a record average of $6.53 a gallon Tuesday following missile attacks that have disrupted refineries and trade routes in the Middle East and Russia. Big exporters of the fuel, such as China, Japan, and South Korea, all have also reduced shipments as crude supplies out of the Strait of Hormuz waterway near Iran and Oman have stalled for months. That has left the U.S. as one of the few major suppliers of diesel on the market, meaning American fuel makers have a lot to lose if the U.S. implements even a temporary export ban. U.S. refineries have been running near full capacity in recent weeks. In the second quarter, earnings at big oil companies surged as they banked on record margins for their refineries. An export ban on diesel would leave U.S. refineries with a large surplus of the fuel, which would force them to cut production by almost 2 million barrels a day, or 12% of refinery runs, according to S&P Global. The firm estimates gasoline production could decline as much as 750,000 barrels a day. Some analysts think that figure would translate into an increase of 25 cents a gallon in gasoline prices. The oil and gas industry has been gearing up for this scenario. Even as energy prices soared and risk feeding into inflation, it refrained from criticizing Trump, at least publicly. Some oil executives and administration officials have long held the view that Trump would not hesitate to turn his back on his oil allies if the political circumstances demanded it. Still, veteran energy advisors have said that the industry wouldn't take a ban lying down as it sees it as a red line. It began urging Washington to dismiss calls for an export ban over the weekend after Grassley advocated late Saturday for a ban and said high diesel prices were pinching American farmers. One concern the industry has is that a ban presented as temporary might stay on longer. Bad idea, said Stephen Pruitt, chief executive of Texas oil producer Elevation Resources. Ultimately, it will backfire on American consumers as it will disrupt the natural flow of oil and petroleum products.
The next journal article that I have for you this afternoon is on Election 2026, and this article is entitled, Trump Puts Legacy Ahead of Midterm Politics in Speech at UN. The president sees muscular foreign policy as a core part of his legacy, even if it is complicating Republicans' prospects in the coming elections. This article was written by Philip Wegman. For weeks, President Trump has repeated the same message in a bid to drive his supporters to the polls in November. Pretend I'm on the ballot. But in New York on Tuesday, the president offered a different assessment. The Republican Party is running, and I'll be helping them, but I am not running. Trump told world leaders at the United Nations. The midterm elections, he said, won't have any effect on his approach to the war in Iran. It doesn't even enter my mind. Some Republicans wish it would. Less than 6 weeks before the election, the war has become one of the GOP's biggest vulnerabilities. The open-ended conflict has sparked an energy shock that has led to sharp increases in the price of gasoline and sent diesel prices to record highs. Voters, in turn, have signaled their frustration with the president and members of his party who are running for office. At the UN on Tuesday, Trump did not appear to be concerned about the political fallout of his statements. The president doubled down on his muscular foreign policy agenda, positioning his interventions on multiple continents as the centerpiece of his second term and his post-White House legacy. Trump argued that his most important mission is preventing Iran from obtaining a nuclear weapon. The political fallout, he suggested, is a small price to pay. In his roughly 35-minute speech, Trump also raised the prospect of escalating the war, a move that could trigger more global instability and higher prices. He threatened to annihilate Iran, asking whether it was better to make a deal with a regime or drive them into hell with no chance of survival. He didn't offer an answer, leaving the question to hang over the final weeks of the campaign season as GOP candidates are facing sharp questions from voters about the war and its fallout. Tuesday's speech capped a tumultuous few days for the president, who is increasingly lashing out at the press for coverage that he doesn't like. He banned CNN, MS Now, and Politico from the White House, prompting a lawsuit and leading television networks to suspend some coverage of him. The president has taken policy positions on issues such as artificial intelligence and immigration that some Republicans in tight races have had to distance themselves from in recent days. Ask about reports of waning Republican enthusiasm in the wake of the Iran war, Vice President J.D. Vance told reporters at the White House that he hadn't seen what you're talking about. Instead, Vance said that he had encountered voters during his travels who are very excited about what we've done and, frankly, who don't want to give control of Washington, D.C. over to far-left Democrats. This week, several Republicans facing tight races raised concerns about the war's effect on energy prices. Representative Ashley Hinson, a Republican from Iowa who is running for the open Senate seat in the state, called on the Trump administration to pause diesel exports in an effort to lower prices, arguing Iowans shouldn't have to foot the bill at the pump or the checkout line for the war in Iran. Hinson skipped a campaign stop by Vance last week in Council Bluffs, Iowa. Former GOP Representative Mike Rogers, who is running for Senate in Michigan, also called for a pause in diesel exports. The war in Iran needs to end to bring costs down, he said. On Tuesday, Trump told reporters that he is considering such a pause. Representative Tom Tiffany, a Republican candidate for governor in Wisconsin, said Tuesday, I just believe we should be exiting Iran, that it's time to move on. The president, who returned to the White House in part on his promise not to start any new wars, appeared to lay the groundwork for another conflict during his speech to the UN. Trump predicted that the communist government in Cuba will fall
adding that his administration is seeking a fundamental change in the situation in Cuba. President Trump is the unequivocal leader, best messenger, and unmatched motivator for the Republican Party, and he is committed to maintaining Republican majorities in Congress, said White House spokesman Davis Engel, describing the president's comments on Cuba and Iran as a reflection of the president's commitment to addressing national security threats. The choice has never been more clear. Doubling down on President Trump's winning common-sense agenda or the Democrats' extreme liberal policies and obstruction, Engel added. With an eye on his legacy, Trump has expressed deep frustration to aides that he isn't receiving more praise for his second-term actions on both the foreign policy and domestic front. A senior administration official said that Trump recently complained to high-profile figures in Washington hadn't publicly thanked him for trying to overhaul the Kennedy Center, one of the series of projects in the nation's capital that have drawn his focus. Trump is also held fast to his support for rapidly developing artificial intelligence, rejecting calls for global regulation of the emerging technology, and telling world leaders at the UN on Tuesday, "I'm not going to stifle growth of something that will be bigger than the Industrial Revolution." He declared that he would rebrand AI as superintelligence. The use of the word artificial makes intelligence sound fake, and it's not fake. It's actually amazing, he said. In polls, many voters have signaled concerns with AI, even if they see promise in the technology, and most Americans are opposed to the data centers that power AI being built in their communities. Trump has derided opponents of data centers. Some advisors have spent months urging Trump to shift his attention from legacy initiatives, such as his construction projects around the Capitol, to issues of primary concern to voters, such as the economy. While the president has become a more frequent presence on the campaign trail, construction remains on his mind. During a meeting with Ukrainian President Volodymyr Zelensky on the sidelines of the UN summit on Tuesday, Trump bemoaned that his most prized White House reconstruction project wouldn't be complete by the time of the leader's next visit. With the wartime leader at his side, Trump said, "I wish we had the ballroom." The next journal article that I have for you this afternoon is in World News, and this article is entitled, "World Leaders Almost All Agree on One Thing, the UN is Failing." The spread of war has revived calls for the Security Council membership to expand beyond the U.S., Russia, China, France, and the U.K. This article was written by James T. Aretti. War has added impetus this year to a perennial call by vocal world leaders to loosen the grip over the United Nations held by the U.S., Russia, and three other countries. At the 193-member United Nations, power is highly concentrated between the five nations that hold veto authority on its governing Security Council, meaning any one of them can block international criticism of their activities. Increasingly, other big nations, including India, Brazil, Turkey, and Nigeria, that represent growing shares of the global economy and population, are voicing criticism of the so-called Security Council P5, which also includes China, France, and the UK. The U.S. bombing of Iran this year and its military arrest of Venezuela's president are widely seen by UN members as violation of the world body's foundational charter that forbids attack on fellow members. Russia's 2022 invasion of Ukraine is viewed in the same way, and part of a pattern toward might makes right, led by countries that gained power as victors in World War II and led creation of the UN as avowed defenders of global peace. Let's recognize that a system in which the will of more than 190 countries is subject to the whims of five countries is neither fair nor capable of fully establishing trust, Turkish President Recep Tayyip Erdogan
told the General Assembly on Tuesday, the Security Council must absolutely be reformed in accordance with the principle that the world is bigger than five, he said. Calls to restructure the UN are not new, but the issue is gaining new attention in this year's race to succeed Antonio Guterres as Security General of the institution. A former Vice President of Costa Rica, Rebecca Grinspan Mayanufis, has so far won 2 of 3 secret ballots, but her level of support among members of the P5 is unknown. Any one of them can veto a selection by the wider membership. Guterres, a former Portuguese prime minister, repeatedly says the P5 has hamstrung the UN. He says the group lacks legitimacy without any Latin American or African representation. A lack of wider representation also makes it difficult for the UN to raise money from large economies that fear their voice isn't heard. In fact, only the UK among the P5 this year paid its dues to the UN within the month they were owed. Strong, effective institutions that reflect the realities and the progressively changing relative weight of countries and economies in today's world, not the power arrangements of 80 years ago, Guterres told the Assembly Tuesday. The P5 nations tend to respond to world challenges in a predictable pattern of China and Russia versus the U.S., U.K., and France. The concentration of power weakens the credibility of the U.N. because it has been unable to address the highest number of armed conflicts since World War II, said Luiz Inácio Lula da Silva, the president of Brazil. We are all held hostage by the inaction of the Security Council failing to fulfill its role, he told the body on Tuesday. The Brazilian leader dubbed the P5 Lords of War last year after the U.S., along with Israel, took aim at Iran with 12 days of bombing aimed at erasing its nuclear weapons capabilities. While nearly all U.N. members call for reforming the organization, P5 nations show no interest in relinquishing their power. French President Emmanuel Macron nudged a power argument in a different way in his address Tuesday by highlighting the risk of concentrated control of artificial intelligence. There are some who wish to make us believe that only two powers, the U.S. and China, will be taking the decisions, he said. In his speech to the U.N. Tuesday, President Trump framed his decision to go to war with Iran as unavoidable in his bid to stop the Islamic government from getting a nuclear weapon. The next journal article that I have for you this afternoon is in U.S. News and Higher Education, and this article is entitled, Claudine Gay is Back at Harvard to Teach a Class About Harvard. Former president is instructing a course that examines university power struggles. This article was written by Roshan Fernandez. Former Harvard president Claudine Gay is back in the classroom, and she is teaching a course about how Harvard works. Using the college as a case study, her new class examines the purpose of American universities and the power struggles over their direction. A central goal? Encourage Harvard students to engage in critical thinking about their own institution and to understand the background, political, social, and market pressures that influence their college experience, according to a copy of the syllabus viewed by the Wall Street Journal. Gay was president for 6 months, the shortest stretch in the institution's history, before resigning at the start of 2024. Her tenure was marred by criticism of her response to campus anti-Semitism as well as allegations of plagiarism. She took a post-presidential sabbatical for a year and this month started teaching her first course since her time as an administrator. The 16-person seminar will examine the complexity and the inevitable conflict and consternation that result from colleges' multi-pronged missions shaped by stakeholders with many needs and interests, the syllabus said. This is what I've been looking for this whole time, the discussion about what is actually the purpose of a university, said Stephen Behan, a
a junior taking the class, which required an application to enroll. Readings include a former president's lecture about gender at Harvard, as well as the school's own reports on its legacy of slavery and the late sex offender Jeffrey Epstein's connection to the university. Also included is an address Gay delivered last year about how donors' push for power was threatening university independence. For the final, students will propose a vision for institutional reform or reinvention. Last week, Harvard College's former dean criticized university president's remarks during a congressional hearing on anti-Semitism in 2023, arguing that Gay and others couldn't articulate the mission and the purpose of a university. Gay's class is titled, What is a University? Purpose and Politics in Higher Education. Gay declined to comment through a Harvard spokesperson. The class comes at a time when higher education faces headwinds, including disruptions to federal funding, accusations of liberal bias, and a shrinking population of 18-year-olds. Harvard has been battling the Trump administration since last year, when it yanked billions in research funding. The course, listed primarily for undergraduate students, falls within the government department, where Gay is a tenured faculty member. She is also scheduled to teach two other classes this spring, one on African American politics and another on the politics of race, ethnicity, and immigration. While other schools use committees to review course proposals, Harvard has long deferred to judgment of individual faculty and departments, said Amanda Claybaugh, Dean of Undergraduate Education. The college offers other classes on higher education on the higher education model through its education studies and general education programs, which Claybaugh said are currently popular. Behan, a government and chemistry major, hopes Gay's class offers a better forum, to better understand the model's design and discuss how it could be tweaked. I feel the higher education system has gone wrong to some extent, he said. I do not know that this education is fully equipping people in the way I would like to see my future presidents and governors. He thinks this is a result of the system, not his professors. Gay follows a line of other Harvard presidents to return to the classroom after their presidencies. Larry Summers, the school's president until 2006, continued as a professor of economics. He resigned in February amid fallout from his association with Epstein. Summers has said he was deeply ashamed and took full responsibility for my misguided decision to continue communicating with Epstein. Drew Gilpin-Falst and Derek Buck continued teaching after their respective presidencies also. The next journal article that I have for you is in World News, and this article is entitled, Zelensky Asks Trump for Winter Arms Package, Expects Energy Ceasefire Push. In a Wall Street Journal interview, Ukrainian President Volodymyr Zelensky said Putin is unlikely to curb attacks without more pressure from Washington. This article was written by James T. Aretti. Ukrainian President Volodymyr Zelensky said Tuesday that he had asked President Trump for a winter package of new military equipment and believes the U.S. will pursue a deal to halt attacks on energy infrastructure. In an interview with the Wall Street Journal on the sidelines of the United Nations General Assembly, Zelensky said that in a meeting with President Trump earlier in the day, he had requested new weapons ahead of winter, including Patriot anti-missile systems and other technologies. Zelensky said he was aware that energy remains a Trump priority. I think he will try to negotiate some energy ceasefire, Zelensky said. But he added that Russian President Vladimir Putin is unlikely to respond without new pressure, such as stepped-up sanctions. He said that with the elections behind him, the Russian leader is feeling little pressure to adjust his campaign, even with limited advances on the battlefield. Zelensky, who is scheduled on Wednesday to make his fourth in-person address to the General Assembly since Russia's 2022 invasion, singled out India, Turkey,
and especially China, for supporting Moscow in the war. Ukraine's drone strikes against refineries deep inside Russia have added to turmoil in global energy markets, disrupting the flow of oil, gas, and petroleum products already strained by conflicts in the Middle East. Zelensky said Ukrainian forces have destroyed 45% of Russia's refining capacity. As prices of diesel and other fuels have risen, President Trump has pressured Zelensky to stop hitting Russian refineries, a new source of tension as the Ukrainian leader blames Russia for targeting civilian energy infrastructure in Ukraine. The Ukrainian leader said Trump didn't discuss energy prices in their New York talks, but that it is no secret the administration has put pressure on him. In the interview, Zelensky said Putin only responds to force and that attacks on Ukrainian energy infrastructure require a response. "Our lives are more important than the price of energy," Zelensky said, attributing much of the rise in costs to chokeholds around the Strait of Hormuz. Russia, one of the world's largest producers of diesel, accounting for 11% of total exports in 2025, before Ukraine's attacks this year sharply cut production. In response, Moscow has forbidden most diesel exports to reserve fuel for domestic use, and markets are nervous that other producers, including the U.S. and China, could impose their own controls. High energy prices, particularly for diesel, have been a central theme at the UN this week. French President Emmanuel Macron has called for a Ukraine-Russia moratorium on strikes against oil infrastructure, as well as for an opening to allow grain shipments to move unimpeded through the Black Sea. In the U.S., diesel prices have vaulted to new records. The national average for a gallon of diesel reached $6.53 on Tuesday, up almost a dollar compared with levels a month ago, according to Oil Price Information Service, which, like the Journal, is published by Dow Jones. The Ukrainian leader said Russia has gained very little territory and has paid for it with tremendous losses of personnel. "The situation on the battlefield is not successful for Putin, so he's not winning. It's true," Zelensky said. But he said Putin needs a victory and expressed concern he could strike a member of the North Atlantic Treaty Organization to show that the alliance lacks power. "He has to sell something to his society," Zelensky said, referring to such a possibility and hybrid warfare tactics as bloody marketing. He said peace talks wouldn't be simple. "One of us is not ready," he said, referring to Russia. The Ukrainian leader pointedly accused China of providing unspecified technology to Russia, suggesting it is sharing Starlink communications know-how. He suggested Beijing is involved to test abilities in Ukraine for its own potential use one day. Likewise, he said North Korea has deployed troops to fight on Russia's side to gain experience. "Where will they use it?" he asked. He said the Ukraine war has demonstrated how interlinked nations have become and illustrated that technology needs to be shared between allies. "There is no distance in this war at all," Zelensky said. In a lighter moment, Zelensky confirmed that he had recently met with Central Intelligence Agency Director John Ratcliffe. "We will not share that we had a meeting," Zelensky said, but he's looking good. Nearly 5 years since the invasion, Zelensky said the stress of his wartime position has taken a toll. "You have to make 100 deals per day. Not comfortable, very sensitive," he said. Adding to that, he had made so many mistakes. The next journal article that I have is entitled, "Trump's Second Term is Made for TV, but the Cameras Have Clicked Off." This article was written by Damian Paletta. Good morning. In one of the most tense and consequential encounters in Oval Office history, President Trump and Vice President J.D. Vance in February 2025 teamed up on Ukrainian leader Volodymyr Zelensky. It was taut and riveting, like watching an extended, grueling tennis volley, although the stakes were much, much greater. "This is going to be great television," Trump said at the time, as cameras broadcast the encounter around the world. On Monday, the television rotation
that brought the exchange to life effectively went dark. Trump blocked CNN from the pool of reporters that travel with the president. There are four other networks in the TV pool with CNN, and they said Monday they would no longer participate. And just like that, the cameras disappeared. Pool cameras have captured history for decades. President Bush and White House Chief of Staff Andy Card at a school on September 11, 2001, to cite one memorable moment. In an example of how confusing this will all be, Trump had a ribbon cutting Monday for a new White House helipad. Video of the event streamed on the White House website showed him speaking to supporters, but there weren't any microphones to pick up his remarks. By Monday afternoon, a press conference with New York City Mayor Zohran Mamdani was carried live on CNN. Mamdani said he told the president that all media would be allowed to cover the press conference. "They said they're going to boycott me, but they never boycott me," Trump said, waving his arm toward the cameras. After it was announced that Trump would be leaving the press conference, he stayed and kept answering questions. The president is scheduled Tuesday to give an address at the United Nations in New York, which will likely be very newsworthy. Will the only cameras there be those run by the UN and governments? In an irony that could only happen during Trump's second term, one of the first meetings these cameras, and therefore the country, will miss is one scheduled between Trump and Zelensky. And there are many more meetings this week at the UN General Assembly that Trump is scheduled to have, not to mention his coming summit with Chinese leader Xi Jinping. 6 weeks before the midterm elections, with high gas prices, uncertainty in the Middle East, and the Ukraine war, all eyes were on Trump's every move. He has lost one of his primary windows to voters, business leaders, and his foreign counterparts. The next journal article that I have for you is a sports article on the NFL, and this article is entitled, "An Epidemic of Quarterback Injuries is Already Rewriting the NFL Season." Five starters, including last year's Super Bowl champion, have already gone down in the first 2 weeks. It could dramatically reshape the playoff picture. This article was written by Andrew Beaton. In the first week of this NFL season, quarterback Jackson Dart gave New York Giants fans reason to hope. The second-year passer teamed up with star receiver Malik Nabers to upset the Dallas Cowboys and hinted that the Giants might finally be competitive in a division they last won in 2011. But on Monday night against the Super Bowl favorite Los Angeles Rams, those hopes were dashed on the very first series when Dart became the latest victim of the NFL's rash of quarterback injuries. On the Giants' seventh snap at SoFi Stadium, Dart went airborne to pass when he was crunched between two Ram defenders. Dart immediately grabbed his left knee and did not return for New York's 28-6 loss. That made Dart the fifth starting quarterback to go down since the season kicked off. The injuries vary in severity, but they already have the potential to upend the playoff race. The ailing quarterbacks include the reigning Super Bowl champion, the Seattle Seahawks, Sam Darnold, and Caleb Williams, who was carted off a week after leading the Chicago Bears to a 59-point explosion in their opener. How much Dart's absence meant to the Giants became immediately obvious. Pressed into service, his backup, Jameis Winston, completed just 11 of 27 passes with an interception. Now it could be a long period of time before Dart, Nabers, and running back Cam Scatabo are all on the same field again, which is particularly frustrating for Giants fans who waited out injuries last season to see that trio live up to the hype. While Coach John Harbaugh said Dart's medical tests are still being evaluated, the Giants could be left without him for a lengthy period. "We cannot control things," Harbaugh said. "We've just got to prepare for the range of possibility." The plague of broken quarterbacks began on the season's opening night when Darnold suffered what appeared to be a glute injury. Without him, the Seahawks managed to escape with a 13-10 win in their title rematch against the New England Patriots.
Then they were fortunate enough to play the Arizona Cardinals, a 3-win team from last season that gave Darnold's backup, Drew Locke, plenty of room in a 31-7 victory. Darnold may be able to return as soon as next weekend, but the news isn't as rosy for Seattle's Week 3 opponent. On Sunday, Washington Commanders quarterback Jaden Daniels dislocated his left elbow in a loss to the Cowboys. Though it's Daniels' non-throwing arm, that the same injury cost him much of last year, a season after Daniels had one of the greatest rookie campaigns by a quarterback. For passers such as Dart and Daniels, it could be the start of a troubling trend. They're part of a generation of passers whose athleticism is a game-changing asset and a potential health risk when it leads them into more frequent, more brutal contact. Honestly, just sucks for him, you know, Washington coach Dan Quinn said Monday. When there's setbacks like that, you just want to stand by him and as close as you can and into this next phase on this detour to getting back onto the field. Another starting quarterback in that mold, the Minnesota Vikings' Kyler Murray, went down with a concussion in his team's debut after taking a hit to the head on a scramble. He may return quicker than expected, however, as he has cleared the NFL's concussion protocols and might take the field this weekend against the Tampa Bay Buccaneers. That's not the only good news on the injury front. When Williams fell to the grass on a run with a non-contact injury on Sunday, the football world feared the worst as he writhed in agony. He was carted off the field and gave an emotional thumbs up to the fans, a familiar badge of courage after a career-altering injury. As it turns out, the ailment was more minor than that. Williams was diagnosed with a hamstring injury, and Chicago coach Ben Johnson didn't rule him out for next Monday night's game against the Philadelphia Eagles. "We'll see where he's at as the week progresses," Johnson said. "It was somewhat encouraging, the report we got, so that I'll leave it there." The next sports article that I have for you is in college football, and this article is entitled, "The College Football Team That Rents a New Starting Quarterback Every Single Season." Miami has deployed 4 quarterbacks in the past 4 years in their hunt for a national title. Their latest is a transfer phenom who cannot miss. This article was written by Robert O'Connell. No task in college football is as difficult or important as developing a starting quarterback. The right signal caller can almost single-handedly carry a team to the playoff, upgrading walk-ons into superstars. The wrong one can torpedo a roster. So coaches around the country dream of recruiting and training the kind of passer they can build an entire program around for years at a time. Then there's Miami. Every offseason, the Hurricanes toss the keys to their program to a passer who just walked in the door. And the most shocking part is that the Hurricanes keep getting better. 9 months ago, Miami shelled out more than $6 million to grab Darian Mensah out of the transfer portal and away from conference rival Duke, making him their 4th new starting quarterback in the past 4 seasons. And after just a few weeks in his new uniform, Mensah is the most accurate passer in college football, thrusting number 6 Miami right into the inner circle of championship contenders. Through his first 3 games for Miami, Mensah is completing 89.9% of his passes, the best rate in the country by more than 5 percentage points. He slung 11 touchdowns without an interception. Entire hours of game time have passed without any of Mensah's throws going anywhere near the turf. "The sky's the limit," Miami coach Mario Cristobal said. As you've seen before in this career at a couple of different stops, when the lights come on, the game, for him, is fun. Cristobal has made a specialty out of studying quarterbacks at other schools and then poaching them for himself. Where other programs prioritize high school players are early career college passers who might stick around for several seasons after transferring, Miami has been happy to chase one-offs, knowing full well that they'll have to do it again a year later. That's because handpicking a passer each off-season comes with a crucial advantage.
Cristobal can look at something closer to a fully formed athlete the way an NFL general manager might pursue a free agent on the open market. We're never going to deny ourselves the opportunity to get better as a program, Cristobal said. If there is a player we can pick up in the portal. Last season proved Cristobal right. Georgia transfer Carson Beck used his only year as a Miami starter to lead the Hurricanes to the brink of a national championship in their first ever playoff appearance. But Mensah may be an even better case study for Cristobal's approach. Coming out of high school in the same class as number one quarterback Arch Manning, Mensah was the 112th highest rated passer in the nation, the sort of player a program like Miami would never even glance at. So Mensah went to Tulane, where he displayed an astonishing knack for accuracy. While Manning rode the bench at Texas, Mensah led the American Conference in completion percentage, connecting on 66% of his passes. The next year, in his major conference debut at Duke, Mensah tossed an ACC best 34 touchdowns while leading the Blue Devils to their first conference title since 1989. In fact, the quarterback nobody wanted out of high school became a commodity so hot that he landed in a legal battle for his services. When Mensah wanted to transfer out of Duke, the school sued him, alleging that he was in violation of an NIL contract. Mensah quickly settled the suit and found his way south to South Florida, where well-stocked NIL coffers and top-grade teammates all but ensured quarterbacks the best seasons of their lives. Miami, too, had singled him out as the perfect player to take them to their first national championship since 2001. Now sharing a roster with Malachi Toney, the sharpest receiver he's ever had, Mensah has somehow become even more accurate. In Miami's win over Wake Forest on Friday, Mensah completed 20 consecutive passes to start the game. It was the second straight week he simply couldn't miss. Combined with his 15-for-15 finish the previous weekend, Mensah connected on 35 straight attempts, the longest streak in the history of StatPerform's database, extending back to 2012. Mensah knew he had landed in just the right place for a quarterback of his caliber. When you're clicking, Mensah said, that's where you want to be. The next sports story that I have is on the NFL beat, and this article is entitled, Jim Harbaugh Thought He'd Built a Winning Machine. Now He Can't Stop Losing. Ugly back-to-back defeats have the Los Angeles Chargers off to the first 0-2 start of the legendary coach's career, and it only becomes more difficult from here. This article was written by Andrew Beaton. Over the course of Jim Harbaugh's two decades as a head coach, he has been America's most famous khaki pants evangelist, moonlit as a Supreme Court scholar, and declared steak a daily vitamin. But wherever he has gone, his quirky methods have always produced the same result. Jim Harbaugh teams win football games. That's what makes the start to the Los Angeles Chargers season so bewildering. With back-to-back losses against teams expected to finish the year near the bottom of the standings, Harbaugh's squad is on the brink after only 2 weeks. The latest disappointment came on Sunday when the Chargers lost to the Las Vegas Raiders 26-14, right on the heels of another 26-14 defeat to the Arizona Cardinals the week before. For a team that notched 11 wins in each of Harbaugh's first two seasons in charge, the cold snap is especially jarring. But Harbaugh's reimagination of the team's offense has fizzled, and it has left a coach who won a national championship at Michigan and boasts one of the highest winning percentages in modern NFL history in unfamiliar territory. This season marks the first time in Harbaugh's entire head coaching career that one of his teams has started a campaign 0-2. Things will only become more difficult from here. The Chargers' first two games were against clubs that won a combined 6 games last year. Their next 6 are against the Bills, Seahawks, Broncos, Chiefs, Rams, and Texans, a group made up of teams that reached the playoffs in 2025. Plus another that happens to be a quarterbacked by Patrick Mahomes. We'll go back to work, Harbaugh said.
That's all I know how to do. Beginning with his first coaching job at the University of San Diego in 2004, Harbaugh built a reputation as a milk-guzzling turnaround specialist. After back-to-back 11-win seasons with the Torrijos, he took over at Stanford, where he inherited a program that won a single game the prior season.

finished his own career as a quarterback. His most urgent task was to mold passer Justin Herbert into a winner after prior regimes seemed to squander his talents. The turnaround came quickly. Back-to-back playoff appearances suggested there was more to come, especially considering the rash of injuries the team overcame last season. So the Chargers, whose only fruitless trip to the Super Bowl came more than three decades ago, kicked off this season with soaring anticipation. Not only was Harbaugh hitting his stride in Los Angeles, he also brought in former Miami Dolphins coach Mike McDaniel, regarded as one of the game's savviest tacticians, as his new offensive coordinator. "I'm not smart enough to know how smart those two are," Harbaugh said of McDaniel and Herbert over the offseason. "The more those two are together bodes great for the Los Angeles Chargers." After a briefly promising start against Arizona, a 77-yard touchdown drive to begin the season, things turned ugly. Problems with the offensive line, which were supposed to be a strength, became apparent when Herbert was sacked on a fourth down attempt from the Cardinals' 3-yard line. Herbert has now been sacked 3 times in both games. Against the Raiders, he was pressured on nearly a half his dropbacks. Making matters worse, the offense looked out of sync through McDaniel's first 2 games. In one instance on Sunday, facing 3rd and short, the center snapped the ball when a receiver was in motion in the backfield and hit him. "We can't expect to win games when we're playing like that," Herbert said. 6 fumbles on Sunday didn't help either. Combine that with Herbert's 3 interceptions and only 2 touchdowns, and the 0-2 record begins to make sense. Herbert, who has never posted a losing season as an NFL Harbaugh, who has never posted a losing season as an NFL coach, doesn't have much time to figure it all out. Next up, the Chargers and their shaky defense will face Josh Allen and the Bills, who have scored 77 points through their first 2 games. But Harbaugh, who loves to parrot the phrase, "Who got it better than us? Nobody," is known for his optimistic streak. "No one in this locker room is deterred," Harbaugh said. "We're going to have to fight our way out of this." Well, the final Wall Street Journal article that I have for you this afternoon is a sports article also, and this article is entitled, "Is it rude to win a football game 84-0, or am I just soft?" Oregon romps over in-state rival, triggering another debate about the value of record-padding games. This article was written by Jason Gay. "I'm sorry, but a college football game that finishes 84-0 makes me a little embarrassed for the winner. That's how I felt about Oregon's 84-0 dismissal of Portland State this past weekend. Congratulations on punting an in-state school into the fiery sun, you ruthless ducks. A suspenseful evening in Eugene, it wasn't. Oregon emptied its bench and played 4 quarterbacks and could not stop scoring. Up 63-0 after 3 quarters, the Ducks added 21 more points to finally put the game away for good. We have a better team," Oregon coach Dan Lanning said when it was over. "No disrespect for Portland State, but that's the way it should look when you execute the way we're supposed to execute." Okay, saying no disrespect for Portland State after you thrashed them by 84 is fairly hilarious. Is something wrong with me? Do I not get it? Should I see these mega programs feasting on easy prey, passing the ball in the fourth quarter like Oregon did, and think that that's the big way big time sports should be? Have I gotten soft? I'll admit to becoming more blowout sensitive since I've become a youth sports parent. Blowouts are epidemic across youth sports, but I've been a parent to a blowouter and the blowoutee, and they're equally icky experiences that make for a weird car ride home. Some coaches do their best to take the foot off the gas. They tell their teams to try new things, move the ball around, and stop wearing out the scoreboard. Some coaches do not. I know it's a rabbit hole. What is an acceptable level of winning? Would it have been okay if Oregon won 47-0? 60-0? At what point does it turn from permissible to yuck? Also, how do you suggest a football team roll over? It isn't like soccer where you can just boot the ball around for 45 minutes and lull your overmatched opponent.

0: opponent to sleep? Should your running backs fall to the turf if they're tackled by an invisible lineman? I'm not sure. Though at very least, stop passing. I believe no reasonable person looks at 84 to nothing and says, what an impressive performance. They say, who thought this was a good idea? Of course, no industry on earth is less reasonable than college football. This haywire sport has a rich tradition of pay-for-play cupcakes. Small-time programs awarded a check for 3 hours of missing tackles against a large conference behemoth. Everyone knows the deal. The justification for putting the school in harm's way is the small programs need the dough for their athletic departments. That money helps keep a program rolling. Quit whining about physical and emotional distress. In exchange for its class, the monster team gets to inflate its win total, rotate through its roster, experiment with plays, and build confidence. Considered a title threat, Oregon was coming off a humbling loss to Oklahoma State, which won a single game last year. The On3 college football reporter Brent McMurphy reported Portland State was paid a non-insignificant $590,000 for sacrificing itself in Eugene. Was it worth it? McMurphy asked. There's got to be a better way. Since 1994, Oregon has played PSU 7 times. The cumulative score over the 7 contests is 450-49. To steal a line from the manager in Bull Durham, how'd they ever score 49? If you want to be really confused, Portland State won a game 91-0 in 2023 and beats Delaware State 105-0 in 1980. With former NFL Cardinals quarterback Neil Lomax throwing 8 TD passes. This stuff isn't new or unusual. Pretty much every power does the record pad. Already this season, number 2 Georgia edged Western Kentucky 70-20. Ohio State eked past Kent State 59-3. My not-so-powerful Washington Badgers, who began the season getting run over by Notre Dame at Lambeau Field, have rebounded with back-to-back wins over Western Illinois and Eastern Michigan. And yes, sometimes these games do go the other way. Like a few weeks ago when Western Michigan beat Michigan, only to have time-traveling referee give the Wolverines a chance to take it back. I don't think it's worth the squeeze. College football is supposed to be in its clarity era. There's a 12-team playoff now, with designs to expand it even further. A widened shot to win the championship would incentivize schools to stop the padding and play tougher opponents. Cutting down the overall number of games wouldn't hurt either. Instead, college football is doing what it does best, which is to make zero sense. This is a sport that still has its playoffs entangled with a zombie rotation of bowl games. This is a sport asking for a financial reform for players as it continues to pay gargantuan divorce penalties for coaches. This is a sport that wants me to loathe Lane Kiffin as he keeps serving me more Lane Kiffin. I know, college football and it's nuts. Soft as I may be, I want to believe reasonable people can reach a reasonable conclusion. 84-0 is a bit much. Well, that is all that I have for you this Wednesday afternoon, September 23rd, and I do want to wish my wife, Nancy, happy birthday one more time. Thank you very much. Please have a great rest of the week, and I will be back with you next Monday, the 28th. Thank you and goodbye.
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As we begin this Thursday, we'll turn first to the online edition of the Florida Times Union, found at jacksonville.com. A few articles that were published just this morning include one entitled, "Invasive Mealybug Devastates Crops, Spreads Through Florida." From the news tab, "Florida races to stop tiny pest ruining sugarcane and lawns." Exclusive. "What began as a small outbreak is becoming a statewide battle." Article by Kimberly Miller. "A crop slaughtering invasive species has spread to 25 counties, Florida counties, in 5 months, sucking the life from sugarcane and threatening an ecosystem decay as pasture lands succumb to its stealthy assault. The pasture mealybug, which was first discovered in May in St. Lucie County, now infests areas from the southern reaches of Florida to its very northern boundary in the Panhandle County of Jackson. Its potential widespread destruction of food crops, cattle grasses, and millions of residential lawns triggered a September 15 addition of a pasture mealybug to a state emergency declaration signed by Governor Ron DeSantis. The declaration supports a coordinated response to mitigate the pest's impact. The destruction caused by the mealybug is not only threatening production on farms statewide, but it's also putting our economy, local businesses, and real jobs at risk," wrote Florida AG Coalition Chairman Trip Hunter in a September 21 letter thanking DeSantis. "Pasture mealybug prefers grass-like plants. That means sweet corn, sugarcane, rice, limpo grass for cattle, sod farms, golf courses, and Bermuda, Bahai, and St. Augustine grass are all vulnerable. Marcella Walu, a University of Florida forage extension specialist and agronomist, said South Florida has been hit particularly hard, including Palm Beach, Martin, and St. Lucie counties. "People are really losing a lot of money," Walu said, "and think of all the other services pasture provide, water filtration, deer grazing, an environment for birds and insects. It's a whole big ecosystem and extremely important for wildlife and land conservation." "There are no current long-term solutions," Walu said. Pasture mealybug is turning Florida sugarcane brown. In July, pasture mealybug was in 15 counties and hadn't yet done notable damage to Palm Beach County's sugarcane crops. That has since changed. Keith Wedgeworth, who manages 10,000 acres of sugarcane and rice in Palm Beach County for Wedgeworth Farms, said the pasture mealybug is feeding most successfully on crops planted in more sandy soils than those rooted in the Glades' famous black muck, although it's not clear why. Walu said it's possible that the sandy soils have fewer nutrients, leaving the plant more vulnerable to infestation, but that's just a best guess at this point. "The cane is turning brown, and actually there have been fields that have been completely lost," said Wedgeworth, who is also president of the Western Palm Beach County Farm Bureau. "What we don't want to happen is to be the next citrus industry that has been devastated over the past 20 years with citrus greening. It could be that bad if we don't get this figured out." Sugarcane is the most extensively grown crop in Florida, with 440,000 acres in the Everglades agricultural area in Palm Beach County. It's also grown in Hendry, Glades, and Martin counties. University of Florida scientists, the Florida Department of Agriculture, the Florida AG Coalition, and the Florida Farm Bureau have rushed to find solutions to stop or at least slow the pest, including petitioning for and receiving an emergency exemption to test a specific pesticide not previously approved for use on the grass-like crops preferred by the pasture mealybug. "For sugarcane, this is the biggest mobilization
since Sugarcane Rust in 2007, said Ron Rice, University of Florida, IFAS Palm Beach County Extension Department director. And that changed the industry. But the insect, which is no larger than a match head, is proving a formidable opponent. Why is the pasture mealybug so hard to kill? Because they can burrow as deep as 30 inches underground. The pasture mealybugs are not as affected by freezing temperatures and can avoid topical treatments that don't penetrate the soil. Mostly, they live on the undersides of leaves. In groups, their fuzzy white appearance can resemble laundry lint or talcum powder or a dusting of white mold. But their woolly-looking texture is actually a spiky wax coating that protects them from predators. In a 24-hour period, females can produce nearly 100 offspring that slurp juices out of plant leaves and inject saliva that helps the babies increase their nutrient uptake but is toxic to the plant. Leaves are left looking toasted, dried out, or reddish in color. I'm surprised at how quickly it spread, Rice said, but it is quite mobile. Nationally, the pasture mealybug was discovered in Texas and Louisiana in 2025 and has recently been confirmed in 70 Texas counties, including, according to a July 13 article in Farm Progress. They can attach to everything from tractors to trouser legs, making them adept travelers. Texas is also looking at whether they can be dispersed by winds, which could account for the pest's rapid expansion in the Lone Star State. At 10 a.m. on a Friday in mid-September, Walu said he had already fielded 3 calls about the pasture mealybug. While it's been confirmed in 25 counties, he said, there may be more that aren't official yet. He encourages people to fill out a special pasture mealybug report form if they think they have it. There is no penalty to report it, but Walu cautions that there are many types of mealybugs. Mealybugs on fruit aren't pasture mealybugs. Walu said researchers are looking at treating the pest with everything from insecticides to biological products to natural predators and changes in mowing practices. A new campaign targets landscape crews to be on the lookout for pasture mealybug. In the pasture world, this is the hardest thing I've found so far, Walu said about the pasture mealybug. The challenge is it is advancing so quickly and research does not advance as quickly. Shifting now to the education section on today's digital edition of the Florida Times Union is an article entitled, Trump's School Loan Rule Threatens Beauty Students' Path to a Career. A proposed rule for federal school loans would gut funding for cosmetology programs, cutting off a career path for minority and low-income young people. Article by John Pacenti. Boynton Beach. Daniela Street and Angelina Rhodes came from single-parent households with limited income. For them and tens of thousands of other young people, most of them women, many of them people of color, beauty school offers a path to a profession and a living wage. Street and Rhodes rely on federal student loans to go to Robert Fiance Beauty School in Boynton Beach. God forbid this didn't work out, I wouldn't have been able to have money to go to another school. So that financial aid meant a lot, Rhodes said. Street concurred. I didn't have to pay for anything. I had just lost my father, so he wasn't able to help me pay for school. I wouldn't even have been able to go without the loans. Those loans may be in jeopardy now. The U.S. Department of Education under the Trump administration is changing requirements. A non-degree vocational program must produce students who within 4 years earn the equivalent of a high school graduation or a graduate who has been in the workforce for a decade or more. If a program fails
to do no harm, to the do no harm test, 2 out of 3 consecutive years, it loses access to Pell Grants and other federal school loans, the majority of financing for these beauty schools. The industry and school owners warn that over 90% of cosmetology, aesthetic, and barbering programs could lose eligibility because the Trump administration's formula fails to account for the unreported cash tips and early career business building. It's a real challenge, and so it's a very existential threat for our schools, said John D. Russell, executive director for the American Association of Career Schools, AACS, in Washington, D.C. Federal government has always tangled with trade schools. Undersecretary of Education Nicholas Kent said the Trump administration is hitting the hard reset button on higher education and holding universities and trade schools accountable for low incomes. He noted rising rates of default and delinquency in the $1.7 trillion federal student loan portfolio. If a program cannot show that it leaves its graduates financially better off than if they had never enrolled, it should not be underwritten by federal taxpayers, Kent said. The idea of holding universities and trade schools accountable is bipartisan, going back to the Obama administration. The new Trump rule is based on one that withstood a court challenge under President Joe Biden. But the standard includes a slew of apple and orange comparisons that have put a career path in jeopardy. These vocational programs have been looked upon kind of like a stepchild, that going to beauty school isn't worthy of taxpayer dollars, but it really is. It's a $5 billion a year industry, said Brian Black, owner of 5 Paul Mitchell schools in Florida and Michigan. Beauty school offers a career path for those who didn't have the grades or the passion to go to a 4-year university. He said his daughter was a good example. She was a poor student, but in beauty school she flourished and is now a sought-after hairstylist. A lot of gals come from socioeconomic backgrounds where mom and dad are struggling, and they don't have the wherewithal to pay privately, Black said. They're not salutatorian baccalaureate gals. They are not honor roll society gals. They're the creative ones. Beauty students say they couldn't go to school without federal loans. A recent morning at Boca Beauty Academy in Boca Raton found students buzzing around, grabbing coffee, and chit-chatting before learning tools of the trade. A class on applying gel nails is filled to capacity, while upstairs students learn to style and dye hair on wigs and mannequins, and a few real volunteers. Christelle Jean Baptiste said that as a mother, federal loans are absolutely essential for her to go to school. I don't think it's fair because we're also a career, Baptiste says about the Education Department proposal. We're not just doing people's hair or doing their face or nails or makeup. We're being therapists. Instructor Letty Velasquez added, this type of industry gives individuals a great opportunity. David Colosi, the school's president, said about 55% of its funding comes through federal loans for its students. We have some rock star graduates, he said. All of our programs lead to licensure. Once graduated, students sometimes open their own salons or lease chairs. Some students become massage therapists. It's not a straight line, he said. How are they going to measure a high school grad's income level compare it to our graduates? It's a difficult thing. He said the industry has seen several iterations of the gainful employment standard, forcing the small school to go over thousands of records to compile data that never ultimately came to fruition. Within the digital article is a photograph of a classroom with students sitting in rows in what looks to be a kitchen or a hair salon environment. The cut line reads, a class of manicures at the Boca Beauty Academy on September 16, 2026. Federal school loans for cosmetology students could be at risk under a proposal by the Trump administration. Photographed by John Pacenti. Could no tax on tips save beauty schools under new standard for loans?
The AACS filed a federal lawsuit against the Department of Education in 2023, challenging the gainful employment rule at that time. Again, it said the government was deflating beauty school graduates' true earnings by undercounting tips. The lawsuit noted that 50% of cosmetology students rely on Pell Grants, and a large percentage of those students identify as people of color. The U.S. District Court for the Northern District of Texas ruled in favor of the DOE's reading of gainful in October 2025. Since then, President Donald Trump's Big Beautiful Bill passed, removing taxes on tips. The hope is that the no tax on tips provision will lead to more individuals who are working reporting their tipped income, which will more accurately reflect the true earning potential of individuals getting a certificate in cosmetology, barbering, and massage, Russell said. Students are taught they need to report tips to show their true income and qualify for loans to open their salons. The challenge to meet the standard remains high because the Education Department evaluates whether a program's median graduate is comparable to a working adult between the ages of 25 and 34 who holds a high school diploma. As a result, a 22-year-old beauty school graduate entering the industry will compete against workers who may have been employed for 16 years. There's a big gap between what you earn at year 4 and year 16, Russell said. What's particularly unique to cosmetology and barbering, really anything that's a personal service, is you build a clientele and a book over time. Furthermore, universities are held to the same standard as beauty schools to qualify for federal loans. The high school diploma worker, you're taking certificate programs and four-year bachelor's degree programs and holding them to the same standard. Apples and oranges. Could salary comparisons sink the beauty industry? According to data from the National Center for Education Statistics and the U.S. Census Bureau, annual income for a young adult between 25 and 34 with a high school diploma is approximately $42,000 nationally. That salary drops to $37,044 for Florida residents, and even further by gender. Women made 26% lower salaries at $36,700 annually. It's kind of like expecting from a brand new little apple tree that's been planted compared to a mature tree that's been there forever, said Black, who owns 5 Paul Mitchell schools. The little apple tree takes a little while to get going, but once they do, they can really make good money. Black says he has talked to owners of other Paul Mitchell schools who have said they would shut down if the new rule goes into effect. As a result, a viable career path for young Americans would be closed. We really feel that our certificate program in cosmetology, aesthetics, and skincare and barbering profession, they're serving a population that really shouldn't be discriminated against, Black said. Shifting now to the dining section of the digital edition of today's Florida Times Union online at jacksonville.com for Thursday, September 24th, 2026, is an article entitled Italian Kitchen with French Soul, Riviera 89 Opens in Nocatee, article by Teresa Stepczynski. Ponte Vedra Beach. Nocatee's newest restaurant promises a taste of the Riviera, with a menu featuring classic Italian dishes, including pasta, pinza romano, and risotto, as well as signature French fare such as quiche. Riviera 89 recently opened at 100 Marketside Avenue, Suite 305, in the Publix-anchored Nocatee Town Center. The new restaurant takes over the roughly 1,860-square-foot space vacated by Cthulhu's Italian, which closed in June after 3 years. Led by veteran French restaurateurs Anthony and Americ Roy Peruccio, Riviera 89 offers authentic Italian cuisine,
seasoned with French influence, reflected by its tagline, Italian kitchen with a French soul. The restaurant is their second, but their first in the United States. In early 2018, they launched Su un ciel d'Italie, which translates to Under an Italian Sky, in Reichshoffen, France, near the border of Germany and Switzerland. Riviera 89 was born from our restaurant in France, Su un ciel d'Italie, where for years we've shared our passion for bringing people together around authentic French and Italian cuisine, they explained in a note on the restaurant's menu. Today, we're proud to continue that journey here in Florida, inspired by flavors, traditions, and warm hospitality of our roots. Citing its welcoming atmosphere and sense of community, they chose Nocatee for Riviera 89 after spending several months scouting other Florida cities, Emmerich Roy Peruccio told the Times Union. They had previously vacationed in Florida and enjoyed their visits, so the state was the focus of their restaurant location search. Another factor, Florida is more business-friendly for opening a restaurant than France, he said. It's a mix of an Italian kitchen and a French kitchen. We wanted the best of both, he said of their concept. The restaurant features pasta imported from Italy and showcases scratch-made sauces, risotto, and homemade desserts and pastries. Many of their dishes were inspired by the cuisine of Alsace, their home region in France. Guests can choose from a selection of pasta including spaghetti, penne, rigatoni, and gnocchi. Sauces range from pompadour aglio, olio e peperoncino, and arrabbiata to peste verde, alfredo carbonara, bolognese, and more. Signature specialty sauces are also offered. There's also a choice of add-on toppings such as salmon, regular or vegan meatballs, shrimp, French or Italian cured meats, and various veggies according to the menu. Among the dinner menu highlights are classic lasagna bolognese and vegetable lasagna. Signature sauce creations include gnocchi alla sorrentina, which is a potato gnocchi tossed in a pomodoro sauce, and basil pesto, baked with melted mozzarella and Parmigiano Reggiano. Another is Paris Paris, featuring truffle cream, black pepper, Parmesan cheese, and Parisian ham. In a unique twist, he said, some of their pasta is served in an in-house made pizza dough bowl, which he said is a bestseller in France. The restaurant offers two types of risotto, cheese amore made with gorgonzola, parmesan, mozzarella, and gruyere, and truffle merci, which is made with truffle cream, mushrooms, and Paris ham. Four varieties of pinza romana help round out the menu along with burgers and salads. French specialties include three types of quiche, Lorraine with bacon and cheese, Dussoli with vegetables and topped with cheese, and Des Alpes with gorgonzola cheese, pears, and roasted walnuts, according to the menu. The quiche is inspired by the eastern part of France, he said of the Des Alpes quiche. In addition, classic French onion soup, as well as croque monsieur, which is a Parisian ham, Gruyere cheese and bechamel served over fries, and steak frites top the appetizer list. He said they'd like to offer special French dishes at night or on the weekends. Riviera 89 joins established dining options in Nocatee, including Chop House at Nocatee, First Watch, Jersey Mike's Subs, M Shack, Salata, South Kitchen, The Loop, Trailer Park Restaurant, and more. The 80-seat restaurant is open from 11 a.m. to 10 p.m. Sunday through Thursday, and 11 a.m. to midnight Friday and Saturday. Dinner service begins at 5 p.m. daily. From the sports section on today's digital edition of the Florida Times Union is an article entitled Players Championship Tickets on Sale for PGA Tour's Marquee Tournament. Article by Gary Smits. The Players' Championship is launching ticket sales for the 2027 tournament earlier than in the past. How much earlier?
Try more than a month based on previous years. Tickets went on sale 10 a.m. on September 24 for the Players, March 9 through 14 at the TPC Sawgrass Players Stadium Course. Cameron Young will be the defending champion of the PGA Tour's marquee event with NBC Golf Channel, providing more than 20 hours of live coverage. A photograph within the article shows that of a golfer holding the Players trophy with a crowd of spectators and security looking on. The cut line of that photograph reads, "Fans cheer on the 18th green as Cameron Young holds the championship trophy after the fourth round of the Players Championship PGA Golf Tournament at TPC Sawgrass, Sunday, March 15, 2026 in Ponte Vedra Beach, Florida. Cameron Young won the tournament at 13 under par, one stroke over Matt Fitzpatrick." Photographed by Corey Perrine, Florida Times Union. Players Championship Executive Director Lee Smith said that early sellouts of tickets and parking passes last year prompted the tournament to move the first day of ticket sales more than a month from its typical early November date. Three tournament days sold out in 2026, and we expect that momentum to continue, Smith said in a statement. We're incredibly proud of how this event has grown. And that growth is a direct reflection of the passion and support of our fans and our community. With demand continuing to grow, we encourage fans to purchase early and secure their spot at TPC Sawgrass in 2027. Players' tickets will be dynamically priced based on demand, and with Friday, Saturday, and Sunday having sold out in 2026, fans planning to attend those days in 2027 are encouraged to purchase now for the best availability and rates. During a pre-sale earlier this month, the allotment of Friday and Saturday parking passes sold out. About half the spaces remain with limited inventory for peak days. What are the players' ticket options? Stadium Pass. A grounds ticket allows fans admission to public venues and rope line views of the top players in the world competing for the richest purse for a regular season FedEx Cup event. The opening prices for tickets are $55 for Tuesday, March 9, including the concert at the 17th Holes Island Green, $45 for Wednesday, March 10, $100 for the first round on March 11, $120 for the second round on March 12, $135 for the third round on March 13, and $105 for the final round on March 14. Prices will change based on demand. Another photograph within the article shows a crowd of young people and lots of people all smushed up together at the 17th hole for the concert, one particular tournament. The cut line reads, "Players Championship fans rock to the Chainsmokers in 2020 at the 17th hole of the Players Stadium Course at TPC Sawgrass. The 17th hole of the stadium course becomes a musical amphitheater every year for the Military Appreciation Day, the week of the tournament." Photographed by Bob Self. Intracoastal Club. Located between the 12th and 13th holes, the club provides views of the short par 4 and par 3 holes with an open-air venue featuring bar-style seating, televisions, and upscale food and beverage options for purchase, including beer, wine, and the tournament's signature cocktails. Access to the Intracoastal Club requires a separate ticket, available while supplies last. Intracoastal Club tickets start at $225 for the two practice round days, March 9 and 10, are $275 for the first round on March 11, and the final round on March 14, and $295 for the second round on March 12, and the third round on March 13. Youth tickets. The Players offers free tickets for up to two youth 15 and under, accompanied by a ticketed adult. Children 6 and over will still require a ticket to access hospitality venues. Military and veteran tickets. The Players will continue to offer special ticket packages for active duty military and veterans.
Details and the first day those tickets are available for distribution will be announced at a later date. The tournament will hold its annual Military Appreciation Day and ceremony on March 9, with a concert on the 17th green. The musical act has yet to be announced. Parking. Parking passes must be purchased online in advance at the players.com parking, with a separate pass required for each day. Rideshare access and complimentary bicycle and golf cart parking will also be available. For more details and to purchase parking passes, visit the players.com parking. Parking passes start at $20 for practice round days, $50 for first and fourth rounds, and $60 for the second and third rounds. Parking passes will also be dynamically priced. For all information about players' tickets, visit theplayers.com. A new opinion piece is published in the Florida Times Union today through our digital edition. The article is entitled, the opinion piece is entitled, Trump is Dismantling Republicans' Conservation Legacy, Opinion, by Leslie Blackner. The Trump administration hates Mother Nature and all her creatures. There isn't one environmental safeguard that President Trump won't smash. His administration is on a tear prioritizing dirty energy, gutting the National Environmental Policy Act standards, narrowing the Clean Water Act down to nothing. And the coup de grace is Trump's absolute decimation of the Endangered Species Act. Trump embodies a 19th century robber baron mindset in which Mother Nature has zero value. The highest value with which President Trump is enshrining in law is that anything, respect for nature, beauty, the common good, leaving something for future generations, that even threatens to curb or diminish full-out profit-taking shall be eliminated. Under President Trump, government's role is to facilitate the individual's maximization of profit, desire, seeking, and nothing shall stand in the way. Not a wetland, not an air or water protection standard, certainly not some critter nobody gives a damn about. Humans save and conserve for the future what we value. President Trump's mindset discounts the future to zero value. I will thus add that the Trump administration also hates the future. It's hard to believe that Republicans were, until the last few decades, the champions of conservation, stewardship, and mindful respect for future generations and Mother Nature. None other than President Ulysses S. Grant, Republican, created the first national park in 1872 when he signed the Yellowstone National Park Act. The United States was the first nation to create a national park. Genius environmentalist Teddy Roosevelt, Republican, established the National Park System, and it was none other than arch-Republican Richard Nixon who signed into law those very federal laws to clean up our air, our water, protect our God-given biodiversity, make sure federal decision-making at least considers environmental impacts, even if an agency didn't act on them. These long-dead patrician Republicans, who cared about such things as clean air and water, habitat protection, and all of God's creatures great and small, had a sense of noblesse oblige, meaning that those with high social status, wealth, or power have a moral duty to act generously and honorably toward others. Perhaps they were moved by love for future generations, perhaps by love of God's creation. At any rate, President Trump feels very differently. He has wiped all that away, clearing the desks for robber baron profit-seeking. President Trump is not alone in this mindset. A sense of moral responsibility to Mother Nature and a debt to future generations has been pretty much absent in Florida for several decades. Government of, by, and for the developer has been the norm for decades, frantically paving over the state.
Keeping developers fat and happy is the main goal of Florida government. Not surprisingly, Florida has the dirtiest surface waters in the United States. The water is often toxic. Be careful where you swim. When a local government has the nerve to just say no to a developer's dreams, the developer runs to Tallahassee and gets the law changed. All it takes is a lobbyist or two if you have the money. Florida's oligarchic rule of government of, by, and for the developers is epitomized by the covert effort by DeSantis's Department of Environmental Protection, DEP, don't expect protection, to monetize Florida's public parks into private developments. But for half a century, there was always federal law providing at the very least a floor of conservation law. These laws did not stop profit-making. America is richer than ever. But federal law did establish a baseline of concern for Mother Nature. Now that is obliterated. Voters are rightly concerned about the price of daily life, now shorthanded as affordability. But we must be able to walk and chew gum at the same time. If you care about clean air and water, if you are angry about what's happening to God's green earth, you must be aware of what is going on and let your elected officials know. That includes President Trump. Please let him, the Congress, and the good old boys in Tallahassee that it isn't just right to hate Mother Nature. Leslie Blackner is a longtime Florida environmental attorney living in Tallahassee. Her legal interests include wildlife protection, sustainability, population growth, and immigration. A photo within the article is that of Leslie Blackner wearing a green jacket, smiling at the camera, and the photo is provided by Leslie Blackner. And for our final digital article for today's read, on Thursday, September 24th, 2026, on the digital edition of the Florida Times Union, moving to the sports section and an article by Clayton Freeman regarding high school football. 8 Jacks area football teams are still perfect. Can they extend the run? 5 weeks into the Florida High School Athletic Association football season, the list of Northeast Florida's unbeaten teams has dwindled to 8. How long can they keep going? From West Nassau to Hilliard in the north, to St. Augustine in the south, Northeast Florida's remaining Great 8 have paved their own paths to superb starts. Just how successful will these seasons turn out? That depends on the next 2+ months. The Times Union analysis, what's working and what challenges remain for the Jacksonville area's 8 still undefeated programs. Beginning with Bradford, 5-0, Coach Ross Baker. The biggest regular season test remaining is October 23rd versus White. What's working? Bradford is running teams over with a three-way ground attack. Aiden Addison is leading with 492 rushing yards, and Drew Simmons has 474, while dual-threat junior quarterback Sai Kubdige has added 237. Bradford's backs racked up 379 yards last time out against Tocoi Creek, and as usual, the defense has been a brick wall. Only 19 points allowed, while recording 14 sacks and forcing 14 turnovers. The potential concern? Are they strong enough to challenge Florida's best? Other than Baker County, Bradford hasn't yet encountered a major test yet. That changes fast because the Tornadoes' second half slate includes Madison County, University Christian, and White. Those games will reveal whether or not Bradford is ready to make a deep push in 2026. Columbia, 5-0. Coach Brian Allen. Biggest regular season test remaining, October 16 at White. What's working? It's simple enough. Columbia's defense, particularly the front seven, is feared across Northeast Florida and beyond. Junior defensive end Mikkel Morgan, 12 TFL, 8 sacks, is climbing the recruiting lists at a meteoric clip. Defensive tackles Jalen Underwood and Jaden McCray
are bashing through lines with wrecking ball force, and Jaquan Wilson, 6 sacks, 3 fumble recoveries, is a magnet for takeaways. The Tigers have accumulated 15 takeaways and 7 kick blocks, 6 of those from senior Micah Combs-Turner. 59 years on from the magical 1967 season under Paul Quinn, Lake City is dreaming big. Potential concern. The offense took a while to warm up against Madison County last week against Trinity Christian, always a potential cause for concern. Even though Zion Walker, 21 catches, 232 yards, and Maryland commit Kyron Caldwell, 13 catches, 202 yards, are a potent receiving tandem, this is an offense more suited to the ball control game with tailback Jerome Horn, 513 yards, rather than playing from behind. Episcopal, 5-0, coach Marcus Wells. Biggest regular season test remaining, October 23rd versus Fernandina Beach. What's working? It's breakthrough time for freshman quarterback Justice Turpin, completing 61.7% of his passes with 15 touchdowns and only 1 interception. Senior wideouts Braden Wessinger and Luke Sarzier combine for more than 450 yards. Sophomore Amir Allen is above 400 yards at running back, and the defense has 17 sacks and 12 takeaways. That's brought a point differential of 221-38, and an undefeated regular season isn't out of reach. Potential concern. Other than first-week opponent Westminster Academy, Episcopal's opponents so far all have sub-.500 records, so they'll likely encounter a sharp increase in difficulty when they enter the Sunshine State Athletic Association postseason. Hilliard, 4-0. Coach Will Dial. Biggest regular season test remaining, October 16 at Dixie County. What's working? The Red Flashes, who went 3-7 last year, are sticking with what works. That means a steady diet of carries for senior two-sport star DJ Alderman, who's up to 802 yards, more than 200 per game, and 13 touchdowns. And he's going to run it until somebody proves they can slow him down. Hilliard's defense is much improved, yielding only 48 points, and Carlton Hall, King McMillan, and Brantley Wade each have double-digit interceptions. Potential concern? The schedule points to a potential 10-0 run, but beyond the regular season, this team is not equipped for a must-pass situation. Alderman and the ground game are cruising, but Hilliard has only completed 14 passes all season. That could spell trouble if they fall behind multiple scores in the late going. Reigns, 5-0. Coach Donovan Maslin. Biggest regular season test remaining, October 2nd versus Venice. What's working? The pass rush at 3663 Reigns Avenue is ferocious. Super 11 edge Troy Butler and Shania Doran are flattening quarterbacks from all angles, part of a 7-stack assault against formerly perfect Mandarin a week ago. And it's also paying off in the turnover department with 13 takeaways thus far. All that pass pressure is making life easier as well for the secondary, where seniors Tackery Allen and Trevon Williams have added to a solid core that already included players like senior Travis Dixon Jr. and junior Zion Green. Nobody has scored more than 14 points against the Vikings, up to 19 wins in a row. Is a championship repeat within reach? Potential concern. Although a now healthy TJ Williamson continues to shine at running back, Reigns' air game is still a work in progress. Against Mandarin, the Vikings connected on fewer than 40% of attempts, and the receiving core hasn't yet produced a pass catcher with more than 150 yards on the year. The talent is there, but the unit is still looking for the kind of rhythm they'll likely need against the state's best.
St. Augustine, 5-0. Coach Brian Braddock. Beth, biggest regular season test remaining, October 30th at Mandarin. What's working? It's another case of defense making the difference. In spite of multiple injuries on the offensive end, St. Augustine continues to keep opponents out of the end zone. From the punishing hits of Brandon Whitefield Jr., to the relentless pursuit of Mason Bean, to the toughness all around on the defensive front, St. Augustine is making every yard a battle. Recruiters are taking notice too. Junior corner Kayron Robinson picked up a USF offer last week, and that list for the Jackets defense will likely keep growing. And on the offense, rising starters like Chance Carter, 405 rushing yards, and sophomore receivers Anthony Washington, Ryland Williams, and Rashawn Jeffries are showing they're ready. Potential concern. The good news is that former Menendez quarterback Cash Downey, 49 of 75, 765 yards, 10 TDs, 0 interceptions, is not only playing well, but playing well under pressure. He's led the Jackets to late comebacks against Nice from two scores down in the fourth quarter, and Evans. But when the knockout games arrive, can St. Augustine afford to keep relying on last-minute rallies? Suwannee, 5-0. Coach, Kyler Hall. Biggest regular season test remaining, October 30th at Columbia. What's working? For a one-win season a year ago, the Bulldogs have already shattered expectations, and the biggest reason is defense. Suwannee has already grabbed 13 takeaways, 5 of them interceptions by Jarquez Gwynn, while wrapping up quarterbacks for 16 sacks led by Marco Rojas and Kyler Watson. The team has allowed only 26 points to date. Potential concern? The Bulldogs' 5-0 start has come against light opposition, so light that the Max Preps rankings don't regard Suwannee as a top 8 squad in the region. It's going to get a whole lot tougher when Suwannee takes on district opponents Wakulla, Baker County, and Tallahassee Goodby, not to mention Columbia, in the battle for the old oaken bucket. Will they be ready?

Cameron Johns, 303 yards, and Darian Driggers, 297 yards, are doing serious damage behind a line anchored by Times Union Super 11 recruit and South Carolina commit Clayton Lee. Opponents know exactly what's coming. They just can't stop it. Potential concern? If the Warriors fall behind multiple scores late, the passing attack doesn't compare to the run game in Callahan. They've thrown for only 222 yards with 12 completions all year, so this offense will go as far as the running backs and the blockers carry them. You're listening to the Florida Times Union on Thursday, September 24th, 2026. Turning now to the print edition of the Florida Times Union, on the front page of the main section are four articles. The first one in the very center is entitled Florida Gas Prices Rise Again as $5 a Gallon Gets Closer, article by Clayton Park. The lead photo on the cover of the Times Union relates to this article, and it shows a 7-Eleven gas station sign with the prices. The cut line of the photograph reads, a sign in front of the 7-Eleven off Interstate 95 in Port Orange advertises regular gas for $4.49 per gallon on the evening of Tuesday, September 22nd. Just 1 hour earlier, the price was $4.24. Statewide, the average cost per gallon rose to $4.29 on the morning of September 23rd, according to AAA. Photographed by Clayton Park. Gas Buddy. Two stations selling regular for $4.99. Florida gas prices jumped overnight September 23rd to a statewide average of $4.29 per gallon, up 5 cents from September 22nd, according to AAA Auto Club. In the Daytona Beach area, where the average price for regular as of September 23rd is now $4.33 per gallon, up 6 cents from the day before, the 7-Eleven off Interstate 95 in Port Orange hiked its price 25 cents to $4.49 on September 22nd. Rising oil prices contributed to the latest jump at the pump, wrote Mark Jenkins, the Tampa-based spokesman for AAA, in his latest weekly fuel price report for Florida. Ongoing tensions in the Middle East have created uncertainty about global oil supplies. That uncertainty has placed renewed upward pressure on oil prices. Since oil accounts for about half the price of gasoline, higher crude costs are making their way to gas stations nationwide. Some Florida stations are now charging $4.99 a gallon. In the West Palm Beach, Boca Raton area, where the average price September 23rd leads the state at $4.43 per gallon, a pair of Shell stations at Okeechobee Boulevard in West Palm Beach are now selling regular gas for $4.99, according to the mobile app Gas Buddy, which tracks prices at individual stations based on motorists' reports. In Naples, where the average gas price rose to $3.39 a gallon, second highest in the state, several stations raised their price for regular gas to $4.49 a gallon on September 23rd. The Gainesville area had the third highest gas prices among all metro areas in Florida on September 23rd, with an average price of $4.35 a gallon. At Chevron at 3328 West University Avenue, they were charging $4.99. What parts of Florida have the cheapest gas prices? Among all metro areas, Crestwood, Fort Walton Beach had the cheapest gas prices in the state on September 23rd, with an average price of $4.06 a gallon, followed by Panama City and Pensacola, where the average price for both areas was $4.09, according to AAA, which reports changes in average gas prices based on a nightly comprehensive survey of the final credit card purchases of fuel at stations across the country. Gas Buddy

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2: 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On the next Fresh Air, singer, songwriter, and guitarist Billy Strings. 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His new album, So Much for Goodbyes, is inspired by the death of his mother last year from an overdose. 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
5: 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Partly to mostly sunny and windy on Friday. Highs in the mid to upper 70s. Sunny and warmer this weekend.
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7: Good morning. This is Nancy Griwe with today's headlines from the Washington Post for this Thursday, September 24th. Judge orders White House to restore access to CNN, Politico, MS Now after Trump ban. Trump dismantled U.S. climate policy, but his war is cutting emissions. And what to know about Trump's meeting with China's Xi and the economic stakes. Turning now to the first article. Judge orders White House to restore access to CNN, Politico, MS Now after Trump ban. By Victoria Craw. A federal judge has ordered that access to the White House be temporarily restored for reporters from CNN, MS Now, and Politico after they were banned by President Donald Trump. U.S. District Judge Timothy Kelly on Thursday issued a 14-day restraining order while the outlet's legal challenge of the ban proceeds, ordering the White House to, quote, return, reinstate, and restore, end quote, the journalist's credentials. Reporters from the three outlets were blocked from entering White House grounds on Saturday following Trump's announcement Friday that he would ban them, saying he disliked how they covered him. Quote, they're fake news, he said. The three news organizations fought the ban in court, leading to an expedited hearing on Wednesday. The media outlets argue that their ban from the White House grounds violates the First Amendment and their Fifth Amendment due process rights. In a statement Thursday, Theodore Boutros, Jr., the lead attorney for the outlets, welcomed Kelly's order. Quote, this is a strong ruling vindicating freedom of the press, due process, and the rule of law, Boutros said. Quote, we greatly appreciate the court's swift action. The White House and Justice Department did not immediately reply to a request for comment. Kelly, a Trump appointee, wrote in his ruling that the media outlets have shown, quote, a high likelihood of success, end quote, in their Fifth Amendment claim that their passes were revoked without due process. Other factors, including the public interest in a free press, also tipped the balance in their favor, he said. Quote, this is a high bar, but plaintiffs have met it, Kelly wrote. The White House argued in legal filings that Trump's action is lawful under the First Amendment, and accused the outlets of threatening national security by, quote, trafficking in verifiable falsehoods, end quote, and publishing sensitive or classified information. No U.S. law explicitly makes it a crime for a journalist to obtain or publish classified information. Kelly said in his ruling Thursday that the plaintiffs are likely to succeed in showing the revocation of hard passes without due process was unconstitutional. He cited prominent cases already decided by the U.S. Court of Appeals for the D.C. Circuit, including a 1977 case concerning the Nation reporter Robert Sherrill and the 2020 case involving Playboy reporter Brian Kareem, in which a court had established a pass could not be suspended without due process. Quote, the general rule is that individuals must receive notice and an opportunity to be heard before the government deprives them of constitutionally protected interest, Kelly wrote. He also took issue with the alleged violations outlined by the White House in letters to the media outlets. Kelly noted that the reports highlighted by the White House were, quote, routine and stretched back months or years. In some cases, the journalists behind the reports did not even hold White House passes, he added. Quote, the court is skeptical, at least on this record, that defendants' interest in safeguarding national security is the actual motivation for or is even advanced by the revocation of plaintiffs' hard passes, Kelly said. Public interest arguments also favored the news organizations, Kelly said. While national security is a weighty argument for the White House, he said nothing in the defendants' arguments showed this was the motivation behind the reporters' bans. Quote, certainly that is not what President Trump said when he announced that he was banning plaintiffs from the White House. Instead, he focused on the alleged lack of truthfulness and negativity of plaintiffs' reporting, Kelly wrote. Trump wrote on Truth Social at the time that the ban was a result of the outlet's, quote, fake news. Quote, media outlets shouldn't be able to constantly write or report fiction and lies when they're covering the President of the United States, the Trump administration, or the United States of America, end quote. In its letter to Politico, the White House also took issue with the outlet's use of anonymous sources, among other critiques, citing a report that included a, quote, senior administration official, end quote, speaking about the odds of a preliminary deal to end the conflict with Iran. But the source in the story spoke in an authorized call with reporters during which media outlets were directed to attribute information to a senior administration official, according to a recording of the call reviewed by the Washington Post. Press advocacy groups and other news organizations have condemned the White House ban, and legal experts had expressed skepticism over whether it would hold up in court. U.S. courts have consistently ruled that denying or restricting a journalist's entry to the White House on the basis of their reporting violates the First Amendment, while failure to provide a clearly stated justification for any denial risks violating the Fifth Amendment's Due Process Clause. In 2018, Kelly had also ordered the press credentials of then-CNN reporter Jim Acosta be restored after they were revoked by the Trump administration, citing the lack of due process. The case was dropped soon after. Ahead of the hearing on Wednesday, the White House referred to a post by Trump on Truth Social in which he derided Kelly and suggested he would appeal the decision. Quote, fake news people and publications that only write negatively and who violate our national security by writing false and defamatory stories with unknown sources shouldn't be allowed access to the most important office anywhere in the world, he said. Trump also suggested this week he would allow the three outlets back if Kelly strikes down the ban, but maintained he had a right to kick them out. Quote, I'm talking about national security, and I think we have a right to clean out fake news, he told reporters Tuesday. Plaintiffs in the lawsuit include the media outlets and their White House reporters, MS Now's Ikayla Gardner, CNN's Betsy Klein, and Politico's Cheyenne Haslett. Trump, White House Chief of Staff Susie Wiles, White House Communications Director Stephen Chung, and Secret Service Director Sean M. Curran are named as defendants in their government capacities. Turning now to the next article from the Washington Post. Trump dismantled U.S. climate policy, but his war is cutting emissions, by Evan Halper. President Donald Trump dismisses climate change as a hoax. He calls federal policies aimed at curbing it a wasteful, quote, green new scam. His administration has worked furiously to gut such policies and unleash unbridled consumption of fossil fuels. But Trump's agenda has inadvertently dealt a sizable blow against global warming. His war in Iran, now in its seventh month, has led to a plunge in the consumption of oil and gas around the world as fighting disrupts production and transportation. Analysts had initially forecast that the shortages would be just a blip in the global economy, with the conflict winding down quickly and fuel exports ramping right back up to where they were. That is not how things are playing out. The shortages have gone on for so long that they are aggressively driving down how much carbon is being released into the atmosphere. A Washington Post analysis of data from the International Energy Agency shows people worldwide are using significantly less oil and gas, which means less climate pollution. And there's a chart with a line graph showing a dip in the line. These charts show how the revised 2026 forecast for oil, gas, and coal use from the International Energy Agency have markedly changed the emissions outlook. They build on a development first spotted by the outlet Carbon Brief. In January, IEA forecasts anticipated big increase in emissions from the fossil fuel sector compared with 2025. By this month, the outlook had changed drastically. Even with a spike in coal burning, as countries race to replace the oil and gas they can no longer access or afford, fossil fuel emissions this year are on track to be significantly lower than they were last year. Such an annual decline has not happened since the height of the coronavirus pandemic. Fossil fuel consumption dropped significantly more then, and consumption was lower in absolute terms too. Crude oil demand averaged 91 million barrels per day in 2020, compared with 102 million barrels per day under the latest IEA forecast. But this year's drop, especially given the sharp increase that was initially forecast, is substantial. The IEA analysis suggests global demand for oil in 2026 will decline 2.5% compared with last year. That would erase the amount of greenhouse gas emissions created by 42 million internal combustion engine cars. And the IEA had initially projected the world's appetite for oil and gas would grow significantly over the last year, so much so that the difference between its January projections and what is actually happening is the equivalent of avoiding the emissions from 103 million cars. The open question is how much of the drop in oil and gas use, known in the industry as demand destruction, is permanent. That was hotly debated in the energy industry, with many forecasts showing demand returning to pre-war levels in 2027. But economists generally agree that the longer an energy disruption persists, the more permanent the shift may be. Drivers burdened by gas shortages and soaring prices turn to hybrids and fully electric vehicles. Utilities unable to get shipments of liquefied natural gas shift to wind, solar, and nuclear power. Homeowners trade in their oil-burning furnaces for heat pumps and rooftop panels. The economics of building technology such as geothermal power start to look more attractive, leading to infrastructure investments that permanently shift what energy is consumed for decades. Some of these shifts are already playing out around the globe. Quote, the IEA expects 2027 demand to barely recover to pre-conflict levels, and a portion of demand destruction may be permanent. Pavel Molchanov, investment strategy analyst at Raymond James, assessed in an email this month. DNV, a multinational consultancy that models global energy demand, has dropped the assumption held by many in the industry that oil and gas consumption will come roaring back. Quote, it is time to acknowledge that we could all be wrong, the firm wrote in a report a few weeks ago. It noted how EV sales are surging in some parts of the world and how expected sustained high prices of diesel, regardless of when the war ends, could reshape the shipping industry. It pointed out how the shortage of natural gas in Europe at the outset of Russia's full-blown invasion of Ukraine in 2022 led to a permanent shift away from imported energy. Renewables installations have surged on the continent since then. Quote, for every month the conflict lasts, DNB wrote of the war in Iran, the probability of permanent demand destruction increases, end quote. Turning now to the next article from the Washington Post. What to know about Trump's meeting with China's Xi and the economic stakes, by Riley Began. President Donald Trump and China's President Xi Jinping will meet in Washington on Thursday and Friday for the Chinese leader's first visit to the United States since 2023. This time last year, the world's two largest economic powers were locked in an escalating tariff war that increased the price of goods for consumers in both countries and created headaches for international businesses. On Wednesday, Treasury Secretary Scott Bessent told Fox News that the U.S. and China will extend a temporary economic truce negotiated with China last October until January 10th. That may be the most significant economic outcome for the U.S. coming out of this week's meetings, analysts say, noting that a serene diplomatic meeting is still valuable given the not-so-distant trade hostilities. Quote, this is going to be very heavy on optics and symbolism, said Edgar Kagan, the Freeman Chair in China Studies at the Center for Strategic and International Studies, who formerly served as the ambassador to Malaysia under both Trump and President Joe Biden. Quote, both leaders are pretty invested in the idea that there needs to be a more stable, predictable relationship, he added. While there may be little outward change this week, there is plenty at stake economically. Here's what you need to know. Extending a trade truce. The most pressing issue for both sides was whether to extend a truce that has kept the worst of a trade war at bay since October 2025, one that Bessent said had been decided Wednesday. Under that agreement struck in Busan, South Korea, the U.S. agreed to ease tariffs against China in exchange for China stopping the flow of chemicals used to create fentanyl, resuming purchases of American soybeans, and easing a blockade on rare earth exports, minerals that are key for modern technology, appliances, vehicles, and defense equipment. The truce would have expired on November 10th. Despite frustrations with the agreement on both sides, the two nations had an incentive to keep it going. China would have preferred that the truce be extended through the rest of Trump's administration so it wouldn't have to grapple with Trump's unpredictable trade moves, experts say. The U.S. also wanted to extend the truce, but for less time, to keep up the pressure on China to release critical minerals, buy American agricultural products, and allow American companies to operate in and export to China. The extra months may yield progress on the issues frustrating U.S. officials, Bessent told Fox after talking with Chinese Vice Premier He Lifeying on Wednesday. Quote, there are some deliverables that have not been perfect on the Chinese side, so we want to see, now that we've sat down and told them our expectations, if over the coming months they can be a bit more fulsome in enacting the agreement, he said. Boosting agricultural purchases. The Chinese committed to buy more soybeans from the U.S. as part of the Busan Agreement. Then in a second deal struck when Trump and Xi met in May, China agreed to precipitously increase its purchases of other U.S. agricultural products. The Chinese haven't come close to meeting what the White House said was an agreement to buy $17 billion in U.S. farm goods per year through 2028. That has frustrated U.S. officials seeking to bolster farm states that have been battered by the economic impact of tariffs and the war with Iran. Quote, the agricultural deliverables are going to be key for the president, particularly as he goes into the midterm elections, said Wendy Cutler, senior vice president at the Asia Society Policy Institute and a former negotiator for the Office of U.S. Trade Representative. Increasing speed of rare earth exports. Businesses and U.S. officials say China has also been slow-walking exports of rare earth minerals, which it first restricted in April 2025 in retaliation for Trump's global tariffs. The crucial minerals became China's key leverage point in trade negotiations with the U.S. American officials are frustrated with the pace of minerals being released, but eager to maintain stability so they continue to flow. Quote, the Chinese have been hanging rare earths as a sort of Damocles above the American head, said Ryan Haas, director of the John L. Thornton China Center at the Brookings Institution. Quote, if the Chinese were to fully cut off rare earths, it would have such a cascading effect on the health of the U.S. economy, end quote. Artificial intelligence. AI executives urged the U.S. and China to collaborate on standards for their technology as policymakers and industry leaders increasingly fear the potential dangers of out-of-control artificial intelligence. OpenAI CEO Sam Altman and Elon Musk, who owns xAI, will attend the state dinner held at the White House on Thursday, along with several other tech CEOs, including Amazon founder Jeff Bezos, Google CEO Sundar Pichai, Apple chairman Tim Cook, and Meta CEO Mark Zuckerberg, according to a senior administration official. Bezos owns the Washington Post. The White House expects Trump to discuss AI with Xi, but there's little expectation for a broader agreement. The countries have divergent incentives. China is wary of anything it thinks could keep the country locked in second place as the two nations race to develop AI models. And Trump has said it is key that U.S. companies are able to stay ahead of their Chinese counterparts. Bessent said on Sunday that he proposed a, quote, notification mechanism, end quote, for the two nations to alert each other about AI incidents with national security implications, though the Chinese have not publicly agreed to participate. Tariff exemptions and Chinese investment. During their May meeting, Xi and Trump agreed to create formal boards to monitor trade and investment between the two countries. U.S. Trade Representative Jamison Greer said Sunday that the U.S. and China had launched a so-called Board of Trade, which is expected to provide tariff reductions on $30 billion in goods for each side. Products that don't pose national security risk would be eligible. Consumer goods, low-tech items, medical devices, and energy and agricultural products might qualify under the new agreement, Greer said. But the second board, the so-called Board of Investment, quote, has disappeared from discussion, said Cutler, in part because U.S. policymakers are split over what they want, even if Trump has said he welcomes Chinese investment. There is a vocal cohort of lawmakers who oppose Chinese investment in the U.S., and some states explicitly restrict it. There are strong regulations governing foreign investment in U.S. businesses through the Committee on Foreign Investment in the United States, CFIUS. And U.S. automakers are concerned that China's auto industry would flood the market with cheap vehicles that undermine American companies. Trump said earlier this month that he might be willing to allow Chinese car companies into the U.S. if they produced them domestically. Turning now to the next article from the Washington Post. On the campaign trail with Pete Buttigieg as he weighs another presidential run, by Aaron Cox, Tucson. Next to the campaign buttons depicting a dog pooping on the president's name, a vendor at the merchandise booth in this battleground House district also hawked gear test driving an alternative White House occupant, Buttigieg 2028. Pete Buttigieg occupies no official position within the Democratic Party, but the former transportation secretary and presidential candidate has become one of the most sought-after surrogates in the midterms. He has emerged as a skilled communicator for a party still searching for its message in a post-Trump era. Quote, I want to hear what Pete has to say about where the Democrats are going to go, Terry Myers, 76, said from a spot near the back of the line at a rally for Democratic House candidate Joanna Mendoza at the Pima County Fairgrounds earlier this month. Quote, we need to do something. It seems lately Democrats are throwing a lot against the wall trying to see what sticks, end quote. In some ways, that's what Buttigieg is doing. He's hit nearly three dozen states since his cabinet job ended when President Donald Trump retook the White House. He's picking up the pace through November, delivering a new stump speech that weaves endearing questions asked by his five-year-old twins with tough questions Democrats need to answer if they want a party built on more than opposing Trump. His pitch, set against a backdrop of being, quote, more inclined than not, end quote, to run for president again, and some Democrats' skepticism that he could win, is aimed primarily at frontline districts critical to the party's ambition to capture control of Congress. But he's also popped into low-stakes locales to raise money for incumbents, rallied support for an obscure ballot initiative in Montana, and boosted candidates running for local offices, both in early presidential primary states and in Republican strongholds like Arkansas. The Democratic Congressional Campaign Committee noted that candidates ask for Buttigieg primarily because of his cross-party appeal and ability to explain issues clearly and authentically. Mendoza, a former Marine drill instructor, said she wanted Buttigieg, quote, to energize folks, end quote, because a former Navy intelligence officer is a fellow veteran and Tucson is home to more than 34,000 veterans. Few national figures offered to help the way Buttigieg did when he called to congratulate her on her primary win, Mendoza said. Quote, a lot of folks will go into Phoenix and never hit southern Arizona, she said. He's very relatable. He's easy to talk to, and my God, is he smart, end quote. Buttigieg's itinerary reflects the same go-everywhere, talk-to-everyone strategy that boosted him from a small-town Indiana mayor into a credible 2020 presidential contender. At a time Democrats lack a de facto leader, Buttigieg, 44, has been honing his brand as a thoughtful, earnest Democrat who is just as nimble with Fox News hosts and rural voters as he is inside the D.C. bubble. Quote, I've developed kind of a specialty in the more purple and red areas, Buttigieg said in an interview from a football coach's office in southern New Mexico high school. Quote, to me it feels like the geographic equivalent of what I do on Fox News, end quote. While his appearances primarily reach Democratic audiences willing to burn a weekend afternoon at a political rally, Buttigieg says the media coverage reaches Republicans and middle-of-the-road voters. Quote, we can reach people who might not otherwise be paying attention and try to find a vocabulary that can get through, he said. Buttigieg declined to be on the ballot himself for either the open Senate or gubernatorial race in his adopted home state of Michigan this year. Buttigieg earned his living at a ticketed speaker series events around the country, not political work. He said he's traveling more for the midterms than he traveled as a member of President Biden's cabinet. The local infrastructure projects he oversaw then are now part of his stump speech now, and his trips offer a chance to read voter moods. Quote, I'm gauging what people want out of their politics after this exhausting 11 years of the way politics has felt in the Trump era, he said. Quote, people are going to want something different just in terms of what it feels like to engage in the political process, end quote. On the trail, voters hand Buttigieg a warm reception and occasional tough love about whether he could win the White House. At the Tucson rally, Fred Scott, 74, wore a freshly bought Buttigieg 2028 T-shirt, but he said he looked at the slogan as something of a pipe dream because he believes America's electorate is too prejudiced. Quote, I prefer if he gets elected as VP right now. I think this country still has trouble with him being gay and having a family, said Scott, a retired engineer and triathlon coach. Buttigieg politely dismisses questions from local media about his 2028 plans, billing his appearances as helping Democrats. But his extensive travel also builds his national profile and helps cultivate relationships in politically important states. As he spent more than 8 hours in the car recently campaigning across the Southwest, Buttigieg traversed Arizona, a presidential swing state, and New Mexico, which will be one of the first states to vote in the 2028 Democratic presidential primary. He rallied in two of the most competitive battlegrounds in the country, both along the southern border, a Republican-held seat won by a narrow margin in a Tucson district, and a Democratic-held seat in a New Mexico congressional district that also voted for Trump in 2024. He also raised cash for the Arizona Democratic Party, then met with community leaders in Deming, New Mexico, population 15,000, and had dinner with the state senator in El Paso, where the waitresses posed for a photo and then asked his staff who he was and how to spell his name. Buttigieg said he prioritizes campaigning for Democrats who represent how he wants to take the party forward, fellow veterans or others who have some form of service in their backgrounds, people who can compete in tough territory, and people whose identities seem rooted in their districts. Mendoza grew up the daughter of farm laborers and returned to her district after serving in the military. Representative Gabe Vasquez, who represents the New Mexico borderlands, grew up on both sides of the border and is the first in his family to be born an American citizen. By a donut truck outside the Tucson rally, Christoph Heinzer, 47, said he doesn't think too much about Buttigieg one way or another, but he'll be watching to see whether Buttigieg's barnstorming actually helps flip any Republican voters. Quote, if someone like Pete can get through, maybe there's hope, Heinzer said. Several Democrats eager to see Buttigieg succeed weighed strategy more than personal appeal. Quote, I'm a fan of Pete, but I would not expect him for president, said Percy Childs, an 81-year-old retired Army reservist and former military intelligence officer in Tucson. Childs said he supports, quote, all progressives, though he particularly loves Representative Alexandria Ocasio-Cortez, who is also considering a White House bid. But he wouldn't put her on the top of a presidential ticket with the current electorate either. Quote, they're worse with gay people than they are with women, and they push women down two times, Charles said, referring to the two Democratic women who lost to Trump, former Secretary of State Hillary Clinton and former Vice President Kamala Harris. Buttigieg gets their argument, but he also has a rebuttal. Quote, the stakes of the election feel existential. We always care a lot about who wins, but it does feel like the weight of making sure that our candidates are winners is different now, he said. At the same time, I've also found that Democrats sometimes psych ourselves out, sometimes go through a self-defeating process of trying to be tactical instead of just voting for the person we think will do the best job, end quote. He returned to South Carolina last month to give his first political speech there since his fourth place finish in the 2020 primary ended his presidential campaign, the embodiment of his campaign's struggle to connect with black voters. This time he got two standing ovations in a black church as keynote speaker for the NAACP Freedom Fund dinner. In La Cruces, Morgan Seitz, a 20-year-old preschool teacher, said she vaguely remembered Buttigieg's first run for president when she was a teenager, but now she knows him from viral Fox News clips of him sparring with conservative talk show hosts. She came to listen to her local Democratic candidates, Vasquez and Deb Haaland, the former Biden Interior Secretary, who is running for governor. But she left impressed with how Buttigieg introduced himself as a dirt road Democrat, willing to campaign outside cities, and how he has unspooled his New Mexico ties. His parents met on the nearby campus of New Mexico State University. He learned the fine distinctions between red and green chili, and he first learned highway driving on the interstate up to Truth or Consequences, the iconic desert town named after a game show. Seitz had thought more of Senator John Ossoff of Georgia and California Governor Gavin Newsom as top presidential choices than Buttigieg, but, quote, I have a lot more respect for him now, end quote. As Buttigieg took the stage in this newly minted early presidential primary state, someone yelled, We love you, Pete. Thank you, he replied with a smile. Maybe I'll come out here more often, end quote. Turning now to the next article from the Washington Post. Five Indianapolis officers charged following the Post reporting on flock misuse by Douglas McMillan, Aaron Schaefer, and Drew Harwell. Prosecutors in Marion County, Indiana, criminally charged five Indianapolis police officers Wednesday, accusing them of misusing their access to flock license plate reader cameras. The action comes weeks after outreach from the Washington Post highlighted thousands of questionable flock searches, leading the city to suspend one officer and conduct an audit of its system. Quote, a lot of this was initiated by the Washington Post, Marion County Prosecutor Ryan Meir said in a news conference Wednesday. The five officers, Michael Rogers, Jonathan Schultz, Cassandra Crowley, Matthew Binford, and Abigail Kramer, were all charged Wednesday with fraud and official misconduct, records show. Kramer resigned while the four other officers have been suspended and recommended for termination, the Indianapolis Metropolitan Police Department said in a statement. None of the five immediately responded to the Post request for comment. Quote, misuse of any law enforcement tool is unacceptable, and we will continue investing in safeguards that help agencies detect misuse and hold users accountable. Paris Lubel, a spokesman for Atlanta-based Flock Safety, said in a statement. A Flock tool that automatically scans for potential misuse will soon be mandatory for all agencies, Lubel added, one of several safeguards a company announced days after the Post reported in August on officers abusing the tool. Nationwide, at least 100 police department employees have been charged with or accused of misusing license plate readers for unauthorized purposes, according to a Post investigation, based on thousands of pages of police and court records. In many of these cases, officers use Flock roadside cameras to track the location of romantic partners and exes. The widespread misuse has contributed to a backlash against the tools, which take photos of passing cars to create a database police officers use to track the location of individual license plates. Florida Governor Ron DeSantis ordered the removal of Flock cameras from state roads by the end of this month. Texas Governor Greg Abbott froze state funding. And this week, Senator Josh Hawley led a congressional hearing focused on how Flock amassed what he said was, quote, a surveillance network unlike any we have ever seen in this country, end quote. The charges in Indianapolis came nearly 7 weeks after the Post asked the city about potentially suspicious activity from one of its officers. Using publicly available information, the Post found that Rogers, one of the officers charged Wednesday, appeared to have relied on Flock cameras to track vehicles used by his wife and two close personal acquaintances, searching the plates 3,759 times over a 10-month period, an average of about 12 lookups per day. At the time, Police Chief Tanya Terry said she suspended one officer while the department conducted an investigation into possible misuse and a system-wide audit of the city's 301 camera Flock system. That audit led to the discovery of more widespread abuse, Mir said Wednesday. Mir said the department's findings highlight the vast power Flock cameras give police officers and raise questions about whether the government should be doing more to prevent the misuse of that power. Quote, many of the proposed guardrails and the things that have been proposed would not have prevented the behaviors and actions we see here today, Mir said. Does there need to be an independent oversight? Does there need to be judicial oversight of the Flock camera system? End quote. One of the Indianapolis officers, Schultz, an 18-year veteran of the police department, was accused of using Flock to track his ex-wife and women he met while on duty or out in public. He was charged with multiple counts of official misconduct as well as two counts of stalking. Schultz told one woman he was an FBI agent, according to prosecutors, and began texting her and showing up at places she frequented, including at her gym and at a school function with her daughter. Prosecutors said he arrived at her gym within an hour of her at least 9 times between June 12th and August 1st of this year. In one conversation, he said he had to find her number because he spilled yogurt on his pants and told her, quote, you know what that looks like, end quote. Another woman met Schultz after her car was stolen from a mill parking lot, and he began texting her flirty messages later that night. The two dated briefly, and Schultz later looked up where the woman went on dates with another man. Schultz searched the plates of a third woman 178 times and also frequently showed up where she was, including her gym, a Smoothie King, and a Walmart earlier this month. During this time, Schultz handed her a note in the gym parking lot that read, quote, there's always some type of crazy in our lives. We shouldn't let it go get in between what we want in life, end quote. Mir said the case demonstrated that misuse of Flock technology has, quote, real-world victims, end quote. Quote, I think it speaks to the power of the Flock camera system in general and just the enormous amount to information that is available to police officers, he said. Flock, quote, gives them an incredible amount of information to determine where people are going and when people are going there, end quote. Investigators found that another accused officer, Kramer, used Flock to look up people related to her current wife's ex-wife, a court affidavit said. That woman told investigators she had issues with Kramer in the past, including receiving anonymous hate letters and having her driver's license photo posted online, and said she felt, quote, uncomfortable, unsafe, and harassed, end quote. A third officer, Binford, told investigators he had used the login credentials of another officer who had logged in to Binford's laptop during a field training exercise. Binford searched the plate of his ex-wife more than 1,000 times between April 2024 and April 2025. Indianapolis police had no regular practice of auditing officers' Flock searches until recently, Terry said in an interview last month. The department's investigation into the tool's misuse has been, quote, a learning process for us, she said at the time. Turning now to the next article from the Washington Post. One blood test could screen you for 50 cancers. Here's why it's controversial. By Daniel Wu. A divided Food and Drug Administration panel narrowly backed a controversial blood-based cancer test Wednesday, a step forward for an emerging field of cancer screenings that could offer less invasive methods of detecting a range of cancers before symptoms appear. The test, Galleri, has been sold in the United States since 2021, but has not been approved by the FDA. It tests for fragments of DNA in a blood sample that could indicate the presence of cancer. Grail, the test manufacturer, said it can detect more than 50 types of cancer, including stomach, bladder, colorectal, skin, and breast cancer. Advocates say the test has saved lives through the early detection of cancers, many of which are not currently screened for, and that it would make cancer screening more accessible. Others have questioned its efficacy. A major trial conducted with England's National Health Service did not show a significant reduction in late-stage cancer diagnoses for patients who took the Galleri test, Grail announced earlier this year. Here's what to know about the test and what's next. How is a panel divided in its support? The 10-person Medical Devices Advisory Committee voted 6-4 to affirm that Galleri is effective, and 7-2, with one abstention, that the test's benefits outweigh its risks. All 10 members voted in favor of Galleri's safety. Quote, today's vote reinforces the strength of Galleri's clinical evidence, Grail CEO Josh Offman said in a statement. Some committee members said Galleri's potential to detect cancers that cannot currently be screened for is promising enough to support the test. Others were remarkably candid about their hesitancy, even as they voted in favor of Galleri, and said there's not yet enough data to firmly establish the test's effectiveness. Quote, if we can find more stage one or more early stage cancers in a population that we can't screen for currently, then that will end up having benefit, said Victor Van Berkel, division chief of thoracic surgery at the University of Louisville, and one of the committee members. Quote, but I don't know that it's been proven yet, so perhaps my yes is a hopeful vote rather than an accurate one, end quote. The decision by the FDA's Medical Devices Advisory Committee is not final, and the FDA will make its own decision on whether to approve the test, though it often follows the guidance of its committees. When could Galleri be approved, and how much does it cost? Grail has proposed that Galleri be used for adults ages 50 and older and said it should not replace existing cancer screenings. It applied for pre-market approval of Galleri in February, and the FDA is expected to make a final decision in coming months, according to the company. FDA approval would pave the way for the tests, which cost nearly $1,000, to be covered by private insurance and Medicaid. In seeking the FDA's endorsement, the company has proposed the test label indicate that a test showing no cancer signal detected does not rule out the presence of cancer. A result detecting a possible cancer signal requires more testing, and the test does not diagnose cancer. The test doesn't detect signals for all cancers. The test may produce false positives and false negatives. Why are liquid biopsies promising and controversial? A liquid biopsy, a test of bodily fluids, most often blood, to detect small signs of cancer such as cancer cells or fragments of DNA, is a newer procedure for cancer detection. Some proven liquid biopsies focus on detecting specific types of cancer or determining a prognosis once cancer has been diagnosed. Galleri is an example of a more ambitious class of multi-cancer early detection tests, which seeks to detect a wide range of cancers before they present symptoms. Several patients and physicians at Wednesday's committee meeting shared testimonies of uncovering hidden cancers after a Galleri test. William Dahut, the chief scientific officer of the American Cancer Society, said at Wednesday's committee meeting that multi-cancer early detection tests offer a more efficient way to improve cancer screening than developing more dedicated tests for specific cancers. Quote, no screening test is perfect, Dawood said. But if we all sit in a room for the next 20 years trying to find the perfect test, we have a large possibility we're going to lead to more cancer deaths, end quote. Emil Liu, an oncologist and associate professor of medicine at the University of Minnesota, said the tests hold promise and that research has improved our understanding of cancer signals and how to find them in blood. But he cautioned that at present, there remains a risk of false positive results and false negative results. False positives could cause patients undue stress and lead to unnecessary additional tests and procedures, while false negatives risk creating a false sense of security, he said. Quote, people might see this and think, well, I can just go do a one-time test. If it comes back a negative, I have no cancers, and I don't have to do a colonoscopy, Liu said. The NHS trial of Galleri, a first-of-its-kind trial of a multi-cancer early detection test that involved more than 140,000 participants, found that testing did not decrease the rate of stage 3 and stage 4 diagnoses of 12 cancers, which was the trial's main goal. Scott Ramsey, a physician and researcher at the Fred Hutchinson Cancer Center and a principal investigator in a separate multi-cancer early detection trial funded by the National Cancer Institute, said the Galleri trial's failure to reduce late-stage diagnoses called the test's effectiveness at early detection into question. He also raised the risk of false negative results. Quote, there's no proof that this is going to reduce your risk of dying from cancer, Ramsey said. If you have a negative test, you should not feel reassured and continue with cancer screenings that have been proven, end quote. Eric Topol, a physician scientist at Scripps Research, agreed that the trial's failure should have given the FDA's committee pause. Quote, I think these tests are great, but they just didn't prove what was needed, Topol said. Turning now to the next article from the Washington Post. Netanyahu faces new depths of isolation ahead of address to UN and Israeli voters by Susanna George and Lior Soroka, New York. Weeks ahead of high-stakes elections, Israeli Prime Minister Benjamin Netanyahu arrives in New York to address the United Nations on Thursday at a critical moment for his country and political future, with Israel under intensifying isolation and Netanyahu's relationship with President Donald Trump under strain. The isolation, especially at the UN, is no surprise. At last year's General Assembly, more than 100 diplomats from more than 50 countries walked out of the Assembly Hall in an unusually strong rebuke as Netanyahu entered, although he drew some cheers as well. Netanyahu often thrives under such pressure, messaging to voters at home and allies abroad a stalwartness in the face of an increasingly unsympathetic world. But in recent months, Israel's international standing, which took a downturn amid criticism of its conflict in the war in Gaza in response to the Hamas-led October 7th attack on Israel, has continued to erode. International outrage has grown over the expansion of illegal settlements in the West Bank and violence committed by Israeli settlers there. This month, a dozen countries, including Britain, Canada, and France, announced sanctions on Israeli settlements. When announcing the measures, British Foreign Secretary Edward Miliband said he felt, quote, a deep sense of shame about what has unfolded in Palestine under the eyes of the international community, end quote, in both Gaza and the West Bank. Quote, Israel finds itself in a dire situation, said Jesse Weinberg, a researcher focused on U.S. Middle East relations at the Institute for National Security Studies, an independent Israeli think tank. Although the two countries and their militaries remain close, quote, American support for Israel is at an all-time nadir, and he can't get away from that, Weinberg said. There's this growing consensus among Israel's friends in the U.S. that if things continue as they are now, Israel will be in significant trouble, he said. As the election nears, Netanyahu's critics at home blame him and hardliners in his government for tarnishing Israel's international reputation. But many supporters see him as a hardened leader capable of handling multiple conflicts, even under international pressure. Trump and Netanyahu have clashed over the direction of the war in Gaza since Trump's election in 2024, and more recently the two have been at odds over the war in Iran as the conflict has dragged on, plunging global energy markets into crisis. As of Wednesday, Netanyahu is not planning to meet Trump during his New York visit. The Israeli prime minister is set to arrive in New York on Thursday and to return to Israel without spending the night. Weinberg said Netanyahu generally spends longer in the United States when he comes for the UN General Assembly. Quote, the fact that it's just a single-day trip and the fact that Trump is not going to meet with him underscores the problematic situation that Israel and Israel's leadership find themselves in at this moment, he said. New York Mayor Zohran Mamdani, a sharp critic of Israel, repeatedly pledged on the campaign trail to honor a warrant for Netanyahu's arrest issued by the International Criminal Court over charges that the Israeli leader has dismissed as anti-Semitic lies. But since assuming office, Mamdani had said he lacks the authority to make the arrest. Quote, shame on you, Netanyahu said in a video statement posted to X before he departed Israel on Tuesday. Quote, I'm coming to the UN. I'm going to tell the truth about our heroic soldiers, and I'm going to tell the truth about you, end quote.

clay. Quote, he'll put the spotlight on Iran. He'll always come back to Iran, the mega source of Middle East instability and violence, Oren said. He'll point out the hypocrisy of the world, which condemns Israel rather than Iran, end quote. In the U.S., Israel is facing declining favorability. According to a Pew poll published in April, 60% of American adults have an unfavorable view of Israel, up from 53% the year before. And among U.S. lawmakers, there are growing calls for dramatic changes to U.S. military aid to Israel. In Europe, Spain, and Italy began calls for restricting arms sales to Israel in the days and weeks following the October 7, 2023 attacks. Last year, a wave of nations, including France and the United Kingdom, recognized the state of Palestine. Tensions are also playing out in cultural spaces. Ireland has announced it will boycott the Eurovision Song Contest next year for the second year in a row over Israel's participation. The Netherlands, Iceland, Slovenia, and Spain also skipped the 2026 competition. So far, measures intended to isolate Israel on the global stage have not only failed to have much impact, but in the immediate term, they appear to be boosting Netanyahu, said Aaron David Miller, who worked as a Middle East negotiator through several Democratic and Republican administrations before joining the Washington-based Carnegie Endowment for International Peace. Quote, for Netanyahu, the more isolation, the better, Miller said. Measures like the sanctions targeting settlements, he said, are used by Israel's extreme right to justify the country's adversarial policies. Quote, the fact is the isolation plays into the narrative Netanyahu's trying to create, which is it's us versus them, he said. Turning now to the next article from the Washington Post. A runaway goat damaged cars and fled police. Now he's found his herd, by Kyle Melnick. For months, police in Ohio heard the same complaint. A runaway goat was jumping on top of parked cars, scratching and denting them. But the suspect proved elusive. So when Dayton police got a call last month that the goat had escaped again and was roaming the streets, three officers raced to the scene to try to catch the culprit. Quote, I wanted to find the goat so I could pet it mostly, Sergeant Sally Jones said. But also, you know, it is a problem if things are getting damaged, end quote. The officers chased the goat on foot on a Huben morning through the suburban streets, yards, and woods. About 90 minutes and 2 miles later, an officer slipped a snare around the goat's neck and triumphantly yelled, got the goat. An officer then gently hoisted him into the back of a police car a few minutes later. The goat, named Cardio by officers because of the workout he gave them, was taken to the Humane Society of Greater Dayton. Cardio, who is a year old and weighs about 35 pounds, wasn't trying to live a life of crime, police said. He was following his species' natural instinct to climb elevated surfaces that mimic the steep rocky terrain their ancestors lived on. The shelter said they contacted Cardio's owner, who decided to surrender him in hopes the goat, who Jones said had escaped at least 7 times, would find a better home. Police in the shelter said they didn't know what type of property Cardio was living on or whether it was a farm. At the shelter, the Oberhasli goat, a dairy breed that originated in Switzerland, ate pellets and lettuce out of employees' hands. He seemed lonely, the shelter said, at times placing his forelegs on the wooden walls of his stall to look outside and bleat when he heard dogs barking. The shelter wanted to find Cardio a home with goat companions and advertised him on social media on September 16th. Quote, he's looking for an appropriate goat home, potentially some animal friends, patient people willing to earn his trust, and for everyone's sake, a reasonable distance from parked cars, the shelter wrote. Cassie Keaton, who lives on a goat farm in Fairborn, Ohio, had finished feeding her animals the following morning when her friend called to ask whether she had heard about Cardio. Keaton did not, so she looked him up on the internet and laughed after reading his backstory. We got to go after him, Keaton, 47, recalled thinking. The farm where Keaton lives with her husband Josh takes in goats that are injured, abandoned, up for auction, or slated to be slaughtered. Many of them visit schools and nursing homes and participate in the farm's goat yoga and cuddling events. Keaton submitted an adoption application and visited Cardio that afternoon, but said she was nervous the goat wouldn't like her or would be aggressive.
She offered goat feed to Cardio.

0: who walked over and ate out of her hands, which Keaton said, quote, melted my heart. We're going to be friends, Keaton told Cardio. Keaton carried Cardio out of the shelter and placed him into the back seat of her truck that has a license plate, GOAT, T-R-K, goat truck. At the farm, Cardio met a handful of his roughly 50 new goat neighbors, as well as a few geese and ducks. He quickly became attached to Eva, a 5-year-old Nigerian dwarf goat, and Gar-E, a 1-year-old Anglo-Nubian goat, Keaton said. Cardio has spent the past few days getting accustomed to the farm, where goats eat hay and forage for leaves, pine, apples, and honeysuckle. He now approaches Keaton when he sees her. Keaton hopes Cardio will become so trusting that he will cuddle with people and comfort students and nursing home residents, but she doesn't want to rush him. The last thing we want, Keaton said, is him vandalizing somebody else's car. Turning now to the next article from the Washington Post. I Am the Code, Trump Clash with Ballroom Architect Over Safety Issues by Sarah Blasky and Jonathan O'Connell. In the weeks leading up to his resignation last year, the first architect on the White House ballroom clashed with President Donald Trump over design features that the architect believed violated building safety codes, according to two people with knowledge of the discussions and corroborating documents reviewed by the Washington Post. James McCreary II withdrew from the project last October after warning repeatedly that Trump was insisting on a preliminary design that did not provide adequate emergency exit routes or fire containment measures, said the people. Trump brushed off McCreary's concerns, they said, and the president countered that no building codes apply to White House construction. I am the code, Trump said. That episode, as described by the people familiar with the matter, offers new insight into Trump's priorities for the ballroom at a time when he is flexing executive power to fast-track construction projects across the nation's capital. The interviews and documents obtained by the Post, including early ballroom designs and images Trump appeared to have marked up with his trademark black ink Sharpie, also show how deeply involved the president has been in the details of the project. White House renovations and construction are typically handled by federal agencies required by law to comply with nationally recognized building safety standards to the, quote, maximum extent feasible, end quote, unless doing so would present a national security risk. But Trump's White House construction projects are being routed through the executive residence, a tiny office that is not a federal agency and is therefore exempt from rules governing agencies. The District of Columbia government has no jurisdiction to enforce local building codes on federal property. The contractors hired to design and build the ballroom are responsible for adhering to safety standards as they work nearly round the clock to meet Trump's ambitious deadlines, according to experts. Discussions about safety issues in the ballroom's design continued for months after McCreary resigned, according to White House records. It is not clear from the records reviewed by the Post whether the safety issues he identified have been resolved in more recent designs by Shulman Behrens Associate, the architecture firm that replaced McCreary's firm last year. That will do it for today. This has been Nancy Grywe reading the Washington Post for this Thursday, September 24th. Thank you for listening.
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0: Times for Wednesday, September 23rd, 2026. As a reminder, Radio Eye is a reading service intended for people who are blind or have other disabilities that make it difficult to read printed material. Your reader for today is Dawn Flickinger. We'll start today's reading with the Merriam-Webster Word of the Day. Compendious. C-O-M-P-E-N-D-I-O-U-S. Compendious. It's an adjective. A compendious book, research paper, article, etc. is one that provides most or all of the information one may want or require. Similarly, a person might be said to have compendious knowledge of a subject if they have a full and wide-ranging, that is, comprehensive, grasp of it. Compendious can also describe something that is both comprehensive and concise, as in a compendious summary. The coveted book prize was awarded to a compendious history of environmental literature in the United States. When Noah Webster titled his first dictionary, published in 1806, A Compendious Dictionary of the English Language, he used compendious to mean short, brief, concise summary, as he defined it in the book's 58th page. This may come as a surprise, given that compendious is now most often used to mean comprehensive and is applied to books, papers, etc. that are quite lengthy. But Webster's compendious dictionary was no more than a preparation for his two-volume An American Dictionary of the English Language from 1828, and compendious traces back to the Latin adjectives compendiosus, meaning both comprehensive and succinct. Webster's title signaled that his debut word, compendium, would be useful, if not exhaustive. Today, however, compendious asserts comprehensiveness, typically without brevity. At UN, Trump says he will strike a deal with Iran or annihilate it. President Trump's statement to the UN General Assembly that he could drive them into hell with no chance of survival was a jarring departure in a forum devoted to world peace. By Farnes Fasihi, Zolan Cano Youngs, David E. Sanger, and Michael Levinson. As other world leaders pleaded for international cooperation and an end to wars in the Middle East, President Trump warned the United Nations General Assembly on Tuesday that he could either strike a deal with Iran or obliterate the country. "I have a big decision to make," Mr. Trump said from the podium of the Assembly's annual meeting in New York. "Will a deal be made with Iran that lets them rebuild and create a far greater country than it ever was before, maybe one of the greatest in the Middle East or even the world? Or do I annihilate the Islamic Republic and do it quickly, never giving them a chance to kill and destroy people and countries again?" Mr. Trump seemed to indicate that Iranian officials have begun dragging out the war that the United States and Israel began almost 7 months ago in hopes of hurting Republicans who are trying to retain control of the House and Senate in the midterm elections in November. "Do I drive them into hell with no chance of survival and no hope of future greatness or generations?" Mr. Trump said. "But I believe we'll make a deal right after the election because it doesn't make sense for them not to. They're waiting to see how I do in the midterm election." Mr. Trump's threats echoed a social media post that he made in April when he warned Iran that a whole civilization will die tonight, a threat he did not carry out, which legal experts said would amount to a war crime. But even by the standards of Mr. Trump's bellicose rhetoric, it was startling to hear an American president issue such a dire threat at the United Nations, a body created in the aftermath of World War II, with the goal of peaceably resolving conflicts. Stone-faced diplomats from Iran and other countries listened as Mr. Trump, the second world leader to address the General Assembly, alternately trumpeted his own power and lashed out at nations and institutions he held up as worthy of scorn, including Cuba and the International Criminal Court. While many world leaders refrained from head-on condemnation of the United States, several criticized the war in Iran and many blasted Israel, a close U.S. ally, accusing it of committing genocide in Gaza and of trampling the rights of Palestinians in the Israeli-occupied West Bank. Speaking after Mr. Trump, King Abdullah II of Jordan devoted much of his speech to the Israeli-Palestinian conflict, calling the Israeli military campaign in Gaza an attempt to erase Palestinian life and impose a new territorial reality. The Jordanian king also decried the war in Iran, pointing out that the costs of the conflict have been felt in places far from the Middle East. If anyone had any doubt that conflict from our region stays there, just look at the energy and grocery bills of ordinary families from Mumbai to Minnesota, he said. This year, like last year, the U.S. State Department barred the Palestinian government, recognized as a state by most of the world's nations, from attending the General Assembly by refusing to issue visas to its top officials. Israeli and Iranian officials are expected to address the General Assembly later this week. Turkey's president, Recep Tayyip Erdogan, said that his country would continue to be the voice of a free and sovereign state of Palestine, and he roundly condemned Israel's actions in Gaza, saying that the world was faced with a genocidal mindset that can never get enough of killing. As he spoke, Israel's delegates left the assembly hall. President Emmanuel Macron of France was also highly critical of Israel's actions in Gaza, saying the plight of the Palestinians there was a shameful spectacle. Other sharp divisions were on display on the opening day of the General Assembly's annual meeting, which is expected to draw 71 heads of states to New York. Cuban officials walked out when Mr. Trump declared that Cuba was an absolutely failed state and vowed that its government would fall. The U.S. government proves incapable of accepting that Cuba is and has the right to be a fully independent and sovereign country, Cuba's foreign minister, Bruno Rodriguez Paria, posted on social media after Mr. Trump's speech. He added, Cuba is not a threat to the U.S. nor to any country. The United Nations itself is in a period of transition, searching for its next leader as Secretary General Antonio Guterres prepares to step down when his term ends in December. Mr. Guterres, 77, who has led the United Nations since 2017, presided during a turbulent era convulsed by climate change, the rapid development of artificial intelligence, huge natural disasters, and wars in Ukraine, Gaza, Iran, and elsewhere. The fault lines in our world are widening, Mr. Guterres said in his final address to the General Assembly. Cracks have become canyons. Mr. Guterres said that the events of this year in particular had demonstrated that even the strongest nations had their limits, and that building a better future begins with recognition, especially by superpowers, that their power isn't so super. Brazil's president, Luiz Inácio Lula da Silva, said in an address, the first by a world leader to the General Assembly, that the world was confronting a profound leadership crisis. UN members, he said, have been held hostage by the Security Council, a reference to the power of some countries to block major actions. The Council's five permanent members, the United States, China, Russia, France, and Britain, all hold veto power. Russia's full-scale invasion of Ukraine, which began in 2022, was also a focus of concern. After briefly touching on Iran and Gaza, President Gitanas Nausėda of Lithuania said that the conflict in Ukraine posed the greatest threat to world order. He condemned what he called numerous violations of our airspace by combat drones during the war. President Vladimir Zelensky of Ukraine and Mr. Trump met on the sidelines of the General Assembly. The two also spoke by phone over the weekend amid efforts by the White House to revive negotiations to end the war in Ukraine. We talk about it a lot, including with President Putin, and I think something is going to happen, Mr. Trump told reporters after the meeting, referring to President Vladimir V. Putin of Russia. He described the Ukrainians as very good fighters and said they can be proud of themselves. Mr. Trump's speech came as traditional American allies have begun to openly question whether the United States remains a credible partner, committed to international alliances. Sitting next to Prime Minister Andy Burnham of Britain in a meeting on the sidelines of the General Assembly, Mr. Trump said he believed a settlement with Iran would eventually be reached. Iran's Foreign Minister Abbas Araghchi met with Steve Witkoff, the U.S. Special Envoy, and Jared Kushner, Mr. Trump's son-in-law, who has been aiding in negotiations, on the sidelines of the General Assembly, according to two Iranian officials. Mr. Trump told reporters it was a very good three-hour meeting, but did not provide any details on the talks. Its potential greatness or obliteration, he reiterated. At a separate ceremony in New York with officials from Greenland and Denmark, Mr. Trump signed a revised security agreement for Greenland. Details of the new accord remained vague, but it appeared to fall short of Mr. Trump's vows to spy or seize the island, a semi-autonomous territory of Denmark. Speaking to the General Assembly, Mr. Trump said that the United States planned to build two new military bases on Greenland, something it could have done in previous decades. Ranging across other topics, Mr. Trump also dismissed calls from top programmers, executives, and experts to restrain the development of artificial intelligence, saying those warnings were coming from the same group of people who promoted what he called the Russia hoax. "We will only encourage superintelligence," Mr. Trump said. "We're going to encourage it, not rein it in." Mr. Trump also celebrated the American military operation in Venezuela, where the United States has expanded its control over the country's vast oil reserves. "To the victor belong the spoils," Mr. Trump declared. The big threat has been climate change. Now comes AI. Both are human-caused, both are frightening, and one of them has raced to the forefront of the global conversation, by Chico Harlan. New warnings that humans are flirting with out-of-control artificial intelligence raise an uneasy question. Has AI surpassed climate change as one of humanity's gravest risks? Though the danger of the technology is hard to assess, the worst-case scenario, human extinction, makes other earthly concerns seem small. Yes, climate change is creating dangerously hot conditions, fueling superstorms and killing crops, and it may lead to planetary upheaval, but that only matters if our civilization is still recognizable. In terms of things that could be the end of humanity, I think AI is a bigger risk, said Toby Ord, a researcher at Oxford University and author of The Precipice, Existential Risk and the Future of Humanity. All of this leaves climate activists competing for a finite pool of political consideration. As diplomats and world leaders gather at the United Nations this week to grapple with the planet's most pressing problems, some worry that global warming could be overlooked even as it worsens. When President Xi Jinping of China meets in Washington on Thursday with President Trump, the leaders of the countries that produce the most greenhouse gases are expected to discuss AI safety, among other issues. Climate change, which Mr. Trump dismisses as a con job, is unlikely to be on the agenda. Leah Stokes, a professor of environmental politics at University of California, Santa Barbara, wrote last week that AI was eating up all our attention and argued that climate change posed the more concrete danger, citing deadly heat waves in Europe this summer and a horrific glacier collapse last month in Nepal. Unlike AI, climate change's existential threat is not hypothetical. It is killing people now, Dr. Stokes wrote. It also feels like a lot of people have conveniently forgotten about the urgency of solving this problem. Humans are notoriously poor at assessing dangers, and in the case of artificial intelligence, the risks are largely speculative at this point. Even the boldest AI extinction predictions often say little about how the disaster could unfold. Would the end come in the form of an AI-generated superbug or the launch of nuclear weapons? The destruction of human society could also unfold more slowly, with a rogue takeover of infrastructure as humans go hungry and lose access to medicine. There are gradual AI catastrophe scenarios, said Seth Baum, the executive director of the Global Catastrophic Risk Institute. We continue to automate more and more over time, and we end up with something that is fully automated and something goes wrong. The predictions stem from the sense that humans are creating a potentially untamable entity, one that could gain the ability to self-improve and become smarter and faster than us in every meaningful way. The solutions to thwart all of this, not yet in place. Climate change, on the other hand, is full of knowns. The science linking fossil fuel emissions and global temperature rise is long established and irrefutable. The solutions to help curb emissions, such as solar energy and electric vehicles, are proven and abundant. At the global level, the annual conferences aimed at averting the crisis have become a fixture on the international calendar, replete with scientific and political jargon along with diplomatic wrangling over long-term action plans. That may make them feel more bureaucratic than existential, but they've proven meaningful. Global temperatures had once been projected to rise 4 degrees Celsius, beyond pre-industrial levels. Now, scientists say warming is on track for 2.6 degrees Celsius based on the current policies and trends. Still, that's well beyond the level that nations said would be tenable. The consequences of climate change are showing up in extreme bursts, such as wildfires, heat waves, floods. At the same time, it is also building relatively slowly in ways that test the attention span. Since fully landing on the world's radar a generation ago, the issue has sparked moments of collective unity, as well as backlash, despair, and fatigue. Things that happen gradually, we just sort of normalize them and get used to them, Dr. Baum said. Ordinary people don't want this to be the thing they're always thinking about. Human-caused headaches. As threats to humanity, AI and climate change have some notable links. In both cases, the risks stem from man-made pursuits, whether it's the development of advanced computer frontier models or the burning of fossil fuels that powers the modern global economy. And in both cases, giant companies, trillion-dollar tech firms, or globe-spanning energy giants hold outsized influence over the course of history. President Trump has discounted warnings about AI, saying on social media recently that they come from the same people that said just a short time ago that the world would be extinguished by climate change. AI has the potential to be a tool in the fight against climate change. It could design more sophisticated warning systems for disasters, for example, or dream up innovations that ease global water shortages. Already, its systems are being used to help fortify the low-lying Maldives and regrow shoreline. But in the short term, at least, AI is making it more difficult to cut greenhouse gas emissions. That's because it is increasing energy needs, with electricity consumption from AI data centers surging 50% last year, according to the International Energy Agency. The United Nations University Institute for Water, Environment, and Health said that by 2030, AI data centers would use nearly three times the electricity of Nigeria, Pakistan, and Bangladesh combined, countries home to some 650 million people. Tech companies are becoming major energy buyers and backing both renewable and fossil fuel projects. In a speech on Monday, Simon Steele, the United Nations climate chief, called the AI industry energy guzzling and said it needs to respect science and start aligning with global climate efforts urgently. On Monday, the Turkish Environment Minister, Murat Kurum, who will preside over this year's International Climate Conference in November, said the agenda will include AI's growing energy consumption. He added that a warming world, a global energy system in disarray, and growing fears of the rise of AI all demand action. 6 years ago, Google had put forth a plan to operate on carbon-free energy by 2030. Google's chief executive, Sundar Pichai, called it a sustainability moonshot and referenced the fact that several years earlier, his hometown in India, Chennai, had been submerged by floodwaters, which made the impacts of climate change feel much closer to home. But the AI race has changed the priorities. Google's emissions continue to rise. Same for Microsoft, which said it would be carbon negative by 2030. Bill Gates, the billionaire co-founder of Microsoft, last year published a 5,000-word essay arguing that climate change would not lead to humanity's demise. His conclusion, made after years of funding climate causes, reflected a much-contested conclusion that even as the planet warms, people would be able to live and thrive in most places on Earth. Then last month, Mr. Gates published another lengthy essay. It was about the risks of AI. Shared trait, unpredictability. But many scientists say it's a mistake to assume that climate change will proceed predictably or in a way that countries can manage. Some say that over the past decade, the planet's systems have proven more sensitive to incremental warming than anticipated, and plenty more warming is still to come. The world is losing the beauty of coral reefs and the fish that call them home, and the economies based on those fish. Plants and trees are withering under tougher conditions, potentially cutting back one of the natural ways that the Earth absorbs carbon dioxide. Melting Arctic sea ice is opening up tracts of dark, heat-absorbing water and further juicing temperature gains. And in the future, changing ocean conditions could weaken or shut down little-considered circulation systems that are vital to maintaining living conditions in some parts of the world. The risks of feedback loops and the complexity of the Earth system is precisely why it's dangerous to take assumptions about how the world will look and how livable it will be, said Katherine Richardson, a University of Copenhagen professor who has studied planetary boundaries. She said that almost all of human progress through the Stone Age, the Bronze Age, the Renaissance, has occurred with temperatures remaining in a narrow bound. We do not know for certain that we can thrive in a world that is 2 or 3 degrees Celsius warmer, she said. In fact, she added, we don't know what such a world might look like. To describe the uncertainties of climate change, she used some of the same language used in warnings about AI. We can lose control of this process, she said. Inside the weekend that cemented Paramount's Hollywood coup. After months of legal and political wrangling, the media mogul David Ellison arrived at a deal with the coalition of states seeking to block his $111 billion acquisition of Warner Brothers Discovery by David McCabe, Benjamin Mullen, and Sean Hubler. With a crucial deadline approaching in an antitrust lawsuit challenging Paramount's $111 billion acquisition of Warner Brothers Discovery, Rob Bonta, the California Attorney General spearheading the opposition to the deal, spoke at the Atlantic Festival in New York. Paramount, he said on Thursday during a panel discussion, was responding to a straight-up, black-and-white, bread-and-butter, meat-and-potatoes antitrust case by threatening to leave California. 24 hours later, Mr. Bonta was calling the other 11 states party to the suit and striking a different tone. He feared Paramount was going to follow through on its threat, according to two people familiar with the call, and said it was time to settle. On Monday, the two sides announced a settlement that eliminated the last significant obstacle to a deal that would unite two iconic movie studios, the HBO Max and Paramount Plus streaming services, and CNN and CBS News. They will all be under the control of David Ellison, the tech scion who has become a major player in entertainment and news. The seeming about-face disappointed some of Mr. Bonta's allies among the attorneys general and in Hollywood, many of whom were pushing for far-reaching concessions from Paramount, a sale of CNN, for example, or a commitment to spending more on TV production. The settlement, however, was driven by pressures building for months. The state's case was far from a legal slam dunk. Paramount's relocation threats had terrified Californians and worried other prominent state Democrats, including Governor Gavin Newsom, who were leaning on Mr. Bonta to settle, according to two people familiar with the settlement deliberations. Mr. Ellison was under pressure, too. Paramount had agreed to pay Warner Brothers Discovery's shareholders $7 million a day if the deal did not close by October 1. There are times when you think it ain't ever going to happen, and there are times when you think, hey, maybe this could happen, Mr. Bonta said at a news conference on Monday. Seeing an opportunity to resolve a case in the boardroom rather than the courtroom, he said, he seized the moment. Courtrooms, he added, always have risk. Mr. Ellison, by contrast, struck a triumphant note in a memo to Paramount employees, in which he said he expected the deal to close within 2 weeks. This is an exciting moment for our company and our industry, he wrote. Mr. Bonta had said for months that he would accept a settlement from Paramount only if it included structural remedies, legal jargon for a measure that breaks up a company or forces it to sell certain assets. Instead, CNN and CBS would be monitored by an editorial independence board. Paramount pledged to distribute 30 movies in theaters annually, while spending an additional $1.5 billion on films over the next 5 years and boosting the number of movies made in America. Only if Paramount fails to meet those conditions would it be forced to sell some relatively minor assets, like its stake in the Miramax film studio. For Mr. Ellison, the state's lawsuit was the last battle in a hard-fought campaign in which Paramount beat out Netflix or Warner Brothers. The deal stands to make a Hollywood heavyweight out of Mr. Ellison, who is backed financially by his father, Larry Ellison, the billionaire co-founder of Oracle and a friend of President Trump's. The father-son pair had already been building a media empire. Their purchase of Paramount last year gave them a storied studio backlot and an entertainment arsenal that includes The Godfather and National Football League games. The possible acquisition of Warner Brothers Discovery alarmed Hollywood, where the industry was already reeling from the erosion of cable TV, the rise of streaming, and the exodus of production to other states and overseas. A merger of the two entertainment companies very likely means layoffs. Mr. Ellison has promised shareholders that the combined companies would find $6 billion in savings. In February, Mr. Ellison met with some of the attorneys general, including Mr. Bonta, Letitia James of New York, William Tong of Connecticut, and Phil Weiser of Colorado, to make the case for the deal, according to two people familiar with the meeting. Mr. Ellison downplayed fears that he would shift the tenor of CNN's coverage to the right, the people said. Meanwhile, the company won approval for the deal from regulators around the world. In June, the Justice Department issued an unusually detailed statement declaring that the deal was unlikely to harm competition. Mr. Bonta, who said the Justice Department's approval process was flawed, sued to block the deal in July. 11 other attorneys general, including Ms. James, Mr. Tong, and Mr. Weiser, joined the lawsuit. The Writers Guild of America filed a separate antitrust suit, saying the merger would cause harm to writers. By the end of July, Mr. Bonta had won some early courtroom victories, and the dual challenges were moving forward or toward a full trial set to start in March. Paramount had no desire for things to get that far. In mid-August, Mr. Ellison told his executives that he was considering moving the company out of California if there was no progress toward resolving the state lawsuit before October 1st. Mr. Bonta publicly dismissed Paramount's threat to leave the state as blackmail. In late August, he walked away from settlement talks in the case after he accused Paramount of leaking confidential details to the press. Paramount denied leaking. But the possibility that Paramount would relocate worried some of the state's other prominent political and industry players. The Directors Guild of America and the International Alliance of Theatrical Stage Employees, which represents more than 170,000 entertainment industry technicians, artisans, and craftsmen, wrote to Mr. Bonta and Mr. Ellison, urging settlement talks and expressing concern about the jobs that could be lost amid prolonged litigation. Mr. Newsom also privately expressed reservations, according to three political and entertainment industry sources. The merger would cost jobs, he pointed out, but so would inaction. Left to fend for themselves separately, Paramount and Warner Brothers were likely to wither, he said. And a deal, he added, could allow Mr. Bonta to secure some protections that he would not have gotten had he waved the merger through. Mr. Bonta's antitrust case was not a sure thing either. It had to argue that it was a problem for two legacy studios to merge despite competition from tech behemoths like Amazon and Netflix. With both sides still far apart, settlement talks picked up again in September. Mr. Ellison met with Mr. Bonta on September 11th, and the Attorney General's staff left unhappy with the deal on offer from Paramount, said two people familiar with the discussions. Still, negotiations between Mr. Bonta and Mr. Ellison continued, according to two people familiar with their talks. Mr. Newsom huddled separately with both sides, reminding both the Attorney General and Mr. Ellison, a native Californian, how much the state had at stake. On Friday, Mr. Bonta set up a call with the 11 other states party to the lawsuit. Two people familiar with the conversation said he wanted their support for the deal he had negotiated with Paramount. But the attorneys general were not all ready to settle. Mr. Tong said on the call that he did not see a reason to settle and recommended a full spinoff of CNN and CBS News. Mr. Weiser, the attorney general for Colorado, went in the other direction and said he did not want the government to be involved in the operations of a news outlet by creating a monitor for CNN and CBS News. Miss James had her own concerns. During a face-to-face meeting Friday in Los Angeles, she told Mr. Ellison that she would not agree to a deal without a sign-off from the Writers Guild of America, which was pushing for guarantees around TV production, job protection for journalists at CBS, and improved terms for writers. Though Mr. Bonta had encouraged his fellow AGs to sign on to the deal by Friday evening, Miss James and others pushed to keep negotiating over the weekend. The Writers Guild and Miss James won some concessions, including $17.5 million in contributions to the Guild's health care fund. But Mr. Ellison refused to budge on the other demands, including the TV production guarantee. On Sunday night, the Writers Guild grudgingly agreed to terms with Mr. Ellison, prompting Miss James to agree to the deal. Two people familiar with the negotiations said. The other holdouts, including Mr. Tong, also reluctantly signed off. It would be very difficult to litigate without California, which had the resources and standing to continue the fight. When the terms of the deal began leaking out over the weekend, many in Hollywood were apoplectic. When Mr. Bonta, who praised the settlement in a news conference the next day, stopped short of endorsing the outcome. "I want to be clear about something right up front. This settlement is not a vote of support for this merger," Mr. Bonta said. "It is not a blessing." Paris really, really loves Celine Dion. Miss Dion, the French-Canadian diva, has embarked on her first solo tour of France since the pandemic, "The French Are Swooning," by Catherine Porter and Julia Imbert. Paris hasn't just opened its arms to Celine Dion. It has declared its fevered, undying love for her. After the coronavirus pandemic disrupted her last tour, and then illness prevented her return, Miss Dion, the French-Canadian diva, is finally back in the French capital. Her arrival for a 16-date residency through October has been greeted with a citywide frenzy, spurring Celine Dion sing-alongs, Celine-themed scene cruises, and no fewer than 8 tribute bands heading around the country to perform her songs. The lyrics of songs she has sung have been plastered on street posts and subway walls, and in one breathtaking case, etched onto a golden cauldron that was installed for the Olympics in 2024 beside the Louvre Museum. Emmanuel Grigori, the mayor of Paris, announced that the city was hosting 2 giant Paris Sings Celine karaoke events, with a social media post capturing him working at his desk while singing her 1995 song, Pagan Prayer. And every day, the crowd of fans waiting to cheer her outside her hotel seems to grow. The national newspaper Le Monde has compared the fever to Beatlemania. Even Line Basbous, the president of an international Celine Dion fan club, said that over her decades of intense fandom, she said, never experienced this before. "It's an unprecedented outpouring of passion," said Miss Basbous, who figures she has been to 50 Celine Dion concerts. Some in France were first introduced to Miss Dion when she was just 14, as she appeared in 1983 on the country's top variety television show. Still, it took years for her to break through to the larger French public, said Clement Lagrange, author of Celine Dion and France, A Love Story. The turning point came in 1995 when Miss Dion was already a star in the United States. That year, she brought out an entire album of French songs, composed for her by an iconic French musician, Jean-Jacques Goldman. The album, Du, sold more than 1 million copies in 4 months in France. It remains the best-selling French-language album in history. Suddenly, her face was on the covers of all the major French newspapers, magazines, and talk shows, Mr. Lagrange said. Her name was on everyone's lips. Her songs were playing on the radio, he said. She became inescapable. Miss Dion released a second album with many of Mr. Goldman's songs in 1998, the same year the film Titanic, which featured her singing My Heart Will Go On, swept the Oscars. That year, she was also among the first musicians to fill the 90,000-seat Stade de France. Her French songs, though relatively unknown in English-speaking North America, formed the soundtrack to everyday life in France in the 1990s, said Annabelle Coquart, 46, a child protection worker who belted out Celine Dion songs with hundreds of other fans at the first city-sponsored karaoke event. One song brought Miss Cockwer back to being dumped as a teenager, she said. Another about the death of Miss Dion's niece was played at the funerals of two of Miss Cockwer's grandparents, she said. We all share intimate memories with her, Miss Cockwer said. Many French fans, though, thought they would never see Miss Dion perform live again. She announced in 2022 that she had stiff person syndrome, a rare neurological condition that caused painful muscle spasms, including constrictions of her vocal cords. In 2024, just weeks after the release of an intimate documentary about that debilitating illness, she sang a song at the opening ceremony of the Olympics in Paris. She appeared in a sparkling bead-encrusted white gown on the Eiffel Tower, standing beside a rain-soaked piano and gripping a microphone. People watched in awe as she performed Hymn to Love, a soaring French anthem penned by Edith Piaf as the final song of the ceremony. I was overcome with emotion, said Dennis Diatoro Grippon, 43, an event planner who put on a Celine Dion karaoke event with his sister on the eastern edge of Paris this month. I cried. Everyone did. Anthony Kerr, 37, said that before the Olympics appearance, he loved the Canadian star for her stirring voice, her emotional transparency, and her down-to-earth openness. Today, I love her because of her resilience. I'm so impressed the way she has been able to collapse and be reborn, Mr. Kerr, a tax manager, said. He added, that was likely the switch, the moment when she went from being tacky for many people to an icon. On a recent night, Mr. Kerr mingled with dozens of fellow fans in central Paris outside a record store converted into a Celine Dion celebration site. Many shouted in joy and hugged. Some hadn't seen one another since Miss Dion last made a solo tour of France in 2017, or even before, they said. Many events around the city have had a similar flavor of reunion. It was a terrible break, Miss Basbous, the fan club leader, said of the gap since Miss Dion's last tour. To me, that was one of the reasons contributing to this fervor. Millions tried to buy tickets for the concerts, the official ticket seller said. In response, the star added a round of 10 more concerts in Paris in May. The government office promoting tourism in the Paris region said it expected Miss Dion's 26 concerts to generate up to roughly $920 million in economic benefits for the city. The fans seemed more moved by the facts of Miss Dion's presence than by how much money the tour would bring to the city. With everything she's been through, you can have billions, whatever, Dior, Hermes, all that stuff. We don't give a damn about that, said Janik Glamish, 54, a fan in the crowd outside her hotel. Since Miss Dion arrived late last month, the crowd has become such a constant and growing figure that the police are often dispatched to manage the traffic. Miss Dion has not disappointed the fans, often stopping to speak with them. Videos have spread of her dancing to their regular serenades and singing along with them. When Mr. Galmiche visited on one afternoon last week, Miss Dion was nowhere to be seen. Still, he erupted into her songs and described his roiling passion for her, saying he once met her in a hotel lobby decades ago. He sang a snippet of one song in French and another in English. Celine is part of me, Mr. Glamish said, a senior sales consultant at a French handbag company. The fight, the strength, the determination, the desire to exist, the desire to love, the desire to carry the world on your shoulders. He, too, had been taken aback by how all of Paris seemed to be swooning her. Then again, he said, her songs offer an enveloping comfort and sing to us about the beautiful things of the world. He broke into tears before recomposing himself, throwing his arms wide and thundering out the rousing refrain of Hymn à l'amour. I don't care about troubles, he crooned. My love, as long as you love me. After years as a star of must-see TV, Trump faces the sting of cancellation. A boycott of the White House press pool by the major networks deprives the president of the oxygen of screen time, but he is still finding ways to get on the air. By Peter Baker. For President Trump, this is the tree falls in the forest moment of his administration. If the most television-addicted president in history suddenly finds the cameras missing, is he really still president? Not the kind he has been, anyway. Mr. Trump, for whom television is better than any narcotic, finds himself for the first time at least partially deprived of the major networks that have covered nearly every movement and utterance he has made for more than a decade. No longer can he snap his fingers and appear live in millions of homes. No longer does he totally dominate the airwaves. Indeed, his first taste of life without the major television networks that are now boycotting the White House press pool in protest of his ban on select news outlets was a sour one. He was left almost literally shouting into the wind on Monday as he cut the ribbon on his new helipad on the south lawn of the White House, recorded only by a second-tier news broadcaster that could not capture his voice over the roar of Marine One. There was Mr. Trump moving his mouth, and no one could hear him. Yet when it comes to attracting attention, the president still manages to find a way. By the end of the day, there he was, live on CNN, after all, not filmed by the White House television pool, which refused to follow him, but by other cameras that met him when he arrived in New York and were not part of the boycott agreement. He had to rely on Mayor Zohran Mamdani to get on air. Not at his own White House, but as a guest of Gracie Mansion in the heart of liberal America. But he crowed that he could still force his way onto the screen. They said they're going to boycott me, but they never boycott me, so I wasn't very worried about that, Mr. Trump boasted, with the mayor at his side and a large group of reporters in front of him. Look at all that press. The moment reinforced the challenge of carrying out any kind of television blackout on the president in an age of proliferating media and underscored the limits of his news industry's willingness to cut him off. While pool cameras are gone for now, the networks under their agreement may still show footage from other sources that are not subject to White House control, like the United Nations camera feed that carried his speech to the General Assembly on Tuesday. But the walkout by the five major networks that follow the president everywhere he goes still represents a threat to the way Mr. Trump has governed. Television has been central to his rise to fame and power. His 14 seasons on reality television made him into a national force and helped propel him to the White House. His 10 seasons on political television since then have followed him to dominate American life in a way that none of his predecessors ever did. This is the most important thing for Trump, said Ramin Sadoudi, the author of Apprentice in Wonderland, a history of Mr. Trump's career on reality TV. When I interviewed him for my book, he told me the only thing that matters is ratings. It doesn't matter if you're a good person or a bad person. If you have good ratings, you're successful. So to lose the network cameras, even if just for now and even if he can get around it some of the time, is a blow to his sense of self, Mr. Sadoudi said. To him, this is equal to being canceled. This is equal to having a hit show and having the networks pull it from the lineup. This is a real crisis for the president, he added. The crisis, of course, is one of his making, stemming from his abrupt decision to bar CNN, MS Now, and Politico from the White House grounds because of their negative coverage, a prohibition he himself called a ban on the free press. The five networks that make up the rotating pool that provides a television coverage of the president's events, ABC, CBS, CNN, Fox, and NBC, decided to stop filming him to demonstrate their objections. The showdown could be resolved soon if a lawsuit filed by the three barred outlets finds quick favor in court. The case was assigned to Judge Timothy J. Kelly, a Trump appointee who ordered the White House to restore press credentials to CNN's Jim Acosta during Mr. Trump's first term. The judge scheduled a hearing for Wednesday, and Mr. Trump seemed to anticipate losing, announcing on social media that he would appeal even though no ruling had been issued. Mr. Trump was clear that his decision was based on nothing more than his personal pique. Virtually every story about me or anything having to do with me is negative, wrong, and in many, many cases, dangerous for our country, he complained on social media. No matter how great my achievements, they trivialize and demean. The White House did not comment on how it would respond to the absence of the major networks, but few expected Mr. Trump to take their disappearance likely. Attention to Trump's oxygen and Mark McKinnon, who was a media consultant for President George W. Bush and Senator John McCain, Republican of Arizona. And there is no greater attention magnet and magnifier than television. So it is hard to imagine Donald Trump content for very long to have his main source of energy unplugged. The fact that the helipad ribbon cutting was the first moment when Mr. Trump paid the price of his decision was especially rich. He has been exceedingly proud of his construction projects and relishes showing them off. Indeed, he has displayed the helipad more than once already, bursting with glee about its virtues. Not having the network cameras present for the big unveiling had to sting. The only television cameras that did show up were from the White House itself and from less prominent outlets such as Newsmax. The video was instantly mocked because of the bad sound. Even a Newsmax anchor said on air that the episode indicated that the president's media ban was backfiring just a little bit. The New York Times and other print outlets refused to publish still photos from the event as well. "He's got to be furious there's no video with good audio from a consequential day," said Alyssa Farah Griffin, who was Mr. Trump's White House communications director in his first term, before breaking with him. "He doesn't see the value of doing things other than for the camera." She added that she would hate to be that staffer to tell him what had happened with the ribbon cutting. Mr. Trump then flew to New York for the opening of the UN General Assembly and met first with Mr. Mamdani. None of the major networks traveled with him on Air Force One, nor were they present at his meetings with foreign counterparts on Tuesday. If the dispute remains unresolved, Mr. President will host Xi Jinping, China's leader, in Washington on Wednesday and Thursday without network cameras present for at least parts of the visit. "As far as I know, there is no precedent either for a president to ban cameras or networks, or for networks to boycott an event in solidarity with their banned colleagues," said Harold Holzer, the author of The Presidents Versus the Press, and the director of the Roosevelt House Public Policy Institute at Hunter College. "I was waiting for that to happen, but honestly despaired of it, thrilled to see it." While some presidents were also obsessed with television, Lyndon B. Johnson famously had a custom-made cabinet with three sets in the Oval Office so he could watch all of the network evening newscasts simultaneously. Few have craved his attention or benefited from it as much as Mr. Trump. Some even made a point of not checking it out personally to avoid getting angry. Mr. Bush told television reporters that he did not watch their broadcasts, including even his daughter, Jenna Bush Hager, a host on NBC's Today Show. He says things like, "I don't watch your dumb show," she once revealed. Barack Obama tuned into ESPN SportsCenter religiously, but not the news networks. "I have not watched cable news in 15 years, he said last year. Not Mr. Trump. When he first arrived in the White House, he installed a 60-inch screen in the dining room of the Oval Office, along with a DirecTV Genie HD DVR that he called his Super TiVo, because it let him record multiple shows at once. He kept the television on throughout much of the day, even during meetings with the sound down. When the New York Times reported in his first year in office that he watched at least 4 hours a day, he angrily denied it, but some close to him later suggested that the number underestimated his screen consumption. Mr. Trump loves television so much that one former aide compared him to Mike TV, the television-obsessed kid in Roald Dahl's classic children's book, who persuades Willy Wonka to transport him into a television set. Mr. Trump thinks about lighting and angles so much that he has been known to study iPad images of himself before starting a television interview to check the best camera position. He prefers to be seen from his right side so that the part in his hair does not show.

master of the medium that in his first campaign, cable networks would air live images of an empty podium waiting for him to appear. Producers knew that he would say something provocative and that ratings were good. But the ratings are not what they once were. When Mr. Trump headlined a midterm Republican convention this month, he boasted that the overall numbers beat the NFL. In fact, only 3 million viewers tuned in to Mr. Trump's speech the first night, compared with 25 million who watched the Seattle Seahawks edge past the New England Patriots. With the networks on the sidelines, the White House is trying to compensate by promoting its own live feed online, branding it Trump TV, essentially a form of state television. Get real-time updates and live events streamed directly to your phone, it wrote on social media. No noise, just the news that matters most, straight from the Trump administration. Mr. Trump, of course, is all about the noise, and when he turns on his television and does not see his helipad or other events, the question is what kind of noise he will make then. Hunter mistook woman for deer in fatal Delaware shooting, police say. Walter W. Moorhead, 74, was charged with manslaughter in the death of Santos Maria Chalel Soto, 39, last week in Ellendale, Delaware, the authorities said. By Neil Vigdor. A hunter is facing a manslaughter charge in Delaware in the fatal shooting of a woman who he mistook for a deer while she crossed an open field with three other people, the authorities said. The man, Walter W. Moorhead, 74, fired his rifle from a ground blind, a tent, shed, or other makeshift structure used by hunters to conceal themselves when he struck Santos Maria Chalel Soto, 39, on a private property on Friday night in Ellendale, Delaware, the Delaware State Police said. Investigators said the shooting occurred around 7:40 p.m., just over 30 minutes after sunset in an area dotted with farms, about 75 miles south of Wilmington, Delaware, and west of Delaware's well-known coastal resorts. Ms. Soto, who a GoFundMe page said was a mother of five from Guatemala, was with her boyfriend and her boyfriend's two children when she was shot, according to an arrest warrant. It was not clear why Ms. Soto, who lived in Georgetown, Delaware, was on the property. The victim's boyfriend told the police that the four of them had been walking together across the field when he heard an explosion and saw Ms. Soto fall to the ground with a gunshot wound to her torso, the warrant said. An older white man, whom investigators identified as Mr. Moorhead, approached with a flashlight to search for the deer he thought he had shot, Detective M. Sapo of the Delaware State Police wrote in the warrant. During an interview with the police, the authority said Mr. Moorhead acknowledged that he had struck Ms. Soto. Mr. Moorhead of Salisbury, Maryland, was also charged with three counts of reckless endangering and possession of a firearm during the commission of a felony. He was released on a $43,000 cash bond. Efforts to reach Mr. Moorhead were not immediately successful on Monday. It was not clear if he had a lawyer. Mr. Moorhead had been hunting under what is known in Delaware as a crop damage permit. Corporal Rashawn Rich of the Delaware State Police said in an email on Monday. The program allows commercial farms that experience crop damage to hunt antlerless deer, specifically mature does, more frequently than under normal deer hunting regulations. The state, which expanded the program this year, allows deer hunting from a half hour before sunrise until a half hour after sunset, which was about 7:06 p.m. on Friday in Ellendale. In Delaware, the Department of Natural Resources and Environmental Control oversees hunting regulations. It did not immediately respond to requests for comment on Monday or provide a copy of the hunting permit associated with the farm where the shooting occurred. Details about who owns the property were also not immediately available. In a Facebook post on Saturday, Iglesia de Dios Fuente de Verdad, Delaware, in Georgetown announced Ms. Soto's death. Organizers of the GoFundMe page were seeking donations to help return Ms. Soto's body to Guatemala. Grand jury finds insufficient evidence of crime and death of Nolan Wells. The 18-year-old was found dead days after taking a boat to a Mississippi island with friends on July 4th. His case

0: a set off nationwide speculation about what happened. By Kasim Nauman and Rick Rojas. A grand jury in Mississippi has concluded that there was insufficient evidence to bring criminal charges in the case of Nolan Wells, a black 18-year-old whose death after a boat trip with friends prompted intense speculation about whether it was accidental. The grand jury in Jackson County, Mississippi, found unanimously that the circumstances and condition of Mr. Wells' body were consistent with drowning, according to a copy of its report posted on social media on Monday by the county district attorney's office. It also said there was no credible evidence of criminal conduct by the friends, who are white, who traveled with him to an island off the Mississippi coast on July 4th. Mr. Wells was found dead 2 days after the outing. The case has provoked skepticism among activists and many on social media, propelled largely by the specter of Mississippi's legacy of racial violence and unresolved criminal investigations. They have argued they cannot help but question if history is repeating itself, even if those doubts are based more on what they don't know about the circumstances of his death than on hard evidence. In a video posted along with the grand jury report, Angel Myers McIlrath, the Jackson County District Attorney, challenged the conjecture. "There is absolutely no evidence," she said, "to support the allegations that Nolan's disappearance and death were racially motivated." The grand jury report has done little to diffuse the outrage. "What we have learned is we still have no answers," Christine Wells Walmsley, Mr. Wells' mother, said at a news conference on Tuesday. "Nolan was not given a thorough, transparent, and honest investigation." The report said both the state's chief medical examiner and the forensic pathologist hired by the Wells family said the cause and manner of death were undetermined, and that drowning was a diagnosis of exclusion. The grand jury said while there was bruising on the back of Mr. Wells' neck, it was not a fatal injury and its cause was uncertain. The grand jury report submitted to a county circuit clerk on Friday said Mr. Wells was not the only black person on the island that day. The report refuted that it said were false assertions that have led to misidentification, speculation, and rumors about his death. This concludes the reading of the New York Times for today. Your reader for today has been Dawn Flickinger. If you have any questions, comments, or suggestions concerning this program, please feel free to call us at area code 859-422-6390. 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
1: Eventually, Mr. Shamsa, who is in his 80s, sought to slow down. "I have had open-heart surgery," he said. "I've lost the use of one of my eyes." And, he said, the store was not supporting itself. Mr. Asghar's family had long told Mr. Shamsa that if he and his partners ever wanted to sell the store, they would buy it, he said. Earlier this year, the group decided to let Mr. Asghar and his two cousins, all in their 30s and early 40s, lease the space and run the store. Stricken, Mr. Bina sued, charging that Mr. Shamsa had mistreated him and owed him money. The community split, with some patrons welcoming the new management and others rallying on social media behind Mr. Bina. Kristen Stavola, executive director of We Are Laurel Canyon, a nonprofit focused on canyon history, environment, and safety, said the episode galvanized locals. "The Canyon Country Store," she said, "is hallowed ground." Change came regardless. The market had broken refrigerators, antique cash registers, and doors so ancient they rendered the air conditioning moot. Mr. Asghar worried that local families wouldn't shop there unless he made improvements. Now a movement has emerged to make the market a landmark. Last week, the Los Angeles Conservancy and a group of residents formally asked the city to designate the store as a historic cultural monument. The designation, if passed, would make demolishing the building harder, but still permit repairs and regular operation. Mr. Asghar, who operates two other stores that sell groceries and liquor, said that landmark or not, the Canyon store needed upgrading to turn a profit. He said he would try to make a go of it. He stood on the store patio as he spoke, raising his voice to be heard over a jam session in progress. long known for its open mic gatherings, the store recently resumed them after a break brought on by the management change. Performers from across Los Angeles were there. Studio musicians.
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3: Good morning. This is Tom from Mind's Eye at the Shrine of Our Lady of the Snows. First this morning from USA Today, they won the Delivery Diversity Visa Lottery. Now their American dream is on hold. Courts ordered Trump officials to restart thousands of diversity visa cases. Attorneys say the administration is running out the clock until applicants lose eligibility and could face contempt. They rearranged their lives around a fragile chance to begin again in the United States. A Russian family fled their country and moved again, uprooting two little girls for a home that remains out of reach. An Egyptian family sold their house and much of what they owned, believing they would soon leave. An Iranian couple imagined a life beyond an aggressive government, a hope made more urgent as they lived through the war. The three families have never met. They live across continents and hold on to different versions of the American dream. But each family's fate became tied to the U.S. Diversity Immigration Visa Program, the same stroke of extraordinary luck, and the same approaching deadline. The program randomly selects people from countries with relatively low rates of U.S. immigration for the chance to apply for one of up to 55,000 visas. Applicants whose cases remain unresolved when the fiscal year ends September 30th lose their eligibility. Donald Trump's second-term action travels of the 47th president. With about a week remaining, the families are at the center of a fight over whether the Trump administration obeyed court orders to resume diversity processing after federal judges found its pauses unlawful. Attorneys for the selectees accuse the administration of slow-walking thousands of cases to run out the clock. A federal judge is now weighing whether the government complied and whether to hold it in contempt or intervene further. "We are testing right now the limits of what our judicial system can take and what it can do," said Carolyn Solano, an attorney with Red Eagle Law, which represents selectees in the two lawsuits. A State Department spokesman told USA Today, "Limited information can be shared given the ongoing litigation and that the department is abiding by court orders." The Trump administration is protecting the American people by upholding the highest standards of screening and vetting of visa applicants, the spokesperson wrote in an email. While being chosen as a selectee did not guarantee the families a visa, it did set their lives in motion. They spent thousands of dollars on visa fees and medical exams, sometimes crossing borders just to reach embassy interviews. They sold homes, drained savings, left jobs, and put careers, education, and family jobs on hold because after years of waiting, they believed the United States had finally opened a door. Now they remain trapped between the lives they gave up and the ones they have not been allowed to begin. "Why are they putting us through all this?" said Rabab Sultan, a 49-year-old selectee from Egypt. "We are only asking for our legal rights. We did everything by the book and never tried to migrate illegally. Is this really the justice that we always believed was one of America's greatest values?" On the day Roxana Medina, 37, met the man she would marry, she watched yet another chance to move the United States slip away from him. They were at a yoga retreat in May 2019 when Artemi Madani checked the results of the diversity visa lottery. He had been entering the lottery since he was 18, returning year after year to the possibility that a government computer in Kentucky might choose his name. This time, like so many times before, it had not. Now 35, he struggled to explain why he kept trying. The closest explanation he could find came from actor and former California Governor Arnold Schwarzenegger, who had written about dreaming of the United States since his childhood in Austria. "I was born in Russia, but I feel American," Artemi Madani said. "When I grew up, when I was a kid, I've always thought it's my place, the place where I should live." He spoke as though he had been born in Russia by mistake. Roxana Madani joked, as if it had been some sort of cosmic clerical error. She had never felt the same pull towards the United States, but his certainty moved her, and once they were together, she began entering the lottery, too. 6 years after watching him lose, she won. In May 2025, she checked the results online and learned her entry had been selected. By then, the family had already remade their lives once. In 2023, they left Moscow for Buenos Aires, Argentina, where their daughters learned Spanish. Now they imagine sunny South Florida, where a familiar language might soften another beginning, and where they hoped they could finally stop starting over. Those hopes rested on the narrowest openings in the U.S. immigration system. Unlike most pathways to lawful permanent residence, the diversity lottery requires neither an American relative nor an employer willing to sponsor them. What it does require is extraordinary luck. With more than 20 million people chasing the roughly 52,000 visas available through the 2026 lottery, the odds of ultimately receiving one were about the same as correctly guessing a stranger's birth date on the first try. Being chosen each May wins an applicant only a place in line. The State Department draws far more names than it has visas, knowing some people will not qualify and others will simply run out of time. To turn that stroke of luck into a life in the United States, selectees must gather records, pass background checks and medical examinations, pay hundreds of dollars in fees, and make it through an interview before the fiscal year ends. Those approved abroad receive a visa to enter the country as permanent residents. Then a green card is issued. The program, which was created by Congress in 1990, accounts for only a sliver of new residents. In fiscal 2024, the last year with available data, diversity immigration made up 3.7% of the nearly 1.4 million people who became lawful permanent residents. Critics have long argued that immigration should not begin with chance and that the lottery invites fraud and threatens national security. A 2007 Government Accountability Office review found no documented evidence that diversity immigrants posed a terrorist or other threat, though it warned that the program was vulnerable to fraud. The Medinas, certainly their embassy interview in Buenos Aires on October 28th, then spent weeks securing one final record from Greece, where Roxana Medina had lived. On December 18th, the embassy confirmed it had arrived. The last piece of their application was in. But within days, the Trump administration halted diversity visa issuances after authorities identified the man responsible for the deadly shooting at Brown University as a Portuguese immigrant who had received permanent residence through the lottery in 2017. The State Department said it would review the program's screening and writing procedures. The decision had nothing to do with the Medinas or any defect in their application. It stopped their case all the same. Each day, Artemi Medina told himself it could not be possible that the United States would do something like this. "This just cannot be real," he said. Likely to be a catastrophe. Judge blocks DHS from capping foreign students' journalist visa. The United States will grow up with us. By the time Rami Yid, 19, walked into the U.S. Embassy in Cairo in February 22nd, his family had already spent months and much of what had left preparing to leave Egypt. They had sold their house and car and moved into a rental. Yid, his parents, and two young siblings had pooled their savings and spent about $5,000 on documents, medical examinations, and other expenses, including $1,650 in visa fees for that morning's interviews. For Ead, the money was almost impossible to separate from the labor it represented. He earned about $3 a day repairing iPhones while studying. His mother, Rob Sultan, worked 12-hour days as an accountant. In the United States, he hoped to study computer science, turn his skills into a career, and make a life where Sultan no longer worked so hard for so little. He did not imagine his family merely taking from a new country, Ed said. They wanted to build something there, too. When we grow up in the United States, Ed said, the United States will grow up with us. But the pause was already 2 months old when the family arrived for its interviews. Sultan said the consular office told them they qualified for visas but could not receive them. Their applications were instead placed in temporary hold known as administrative processing, embassy records show. In March, the family joined 737 other selectee families in Ivanov versus Trump, one of several lawsuits, challenging the policies that had stalled their cases. In June, 664 families brought another challenge, Madani versus Trump, in federal court in California. The plaintiffs argued the government could not impose blanket policies that effectively suspended a program created by Congress. In August, two federal judges ruled in favor of the selectees. One of them, U.S. District Judge Edward Davila, found that the halt arbitrary and capricious and ordered the government to resume the program. Ead and Sultan celebrated the rulings in Cairo, expecting the embassy to resume their case. But even as the courts ordered the program processing to restart, the State Department was canceling immigrant visa interviews worldwide for what it called a global training initiative. Davila questioned why the State Department had waited so long to resume processing after his ruling and ordered the government to report its progress 3 times a week. In its September 18 status report, the department said it had scheduled 86 interviews and 1,544 re-interviews, conducted 396 interviews, and adjourned 760 and adjudicated 765 applications from August 29th to September 18th. But it did not say how many of those adjudications produced visas. Earlier status reports had identified only 28 applications approved for issuance. Some applicants instead emerged from re-interviews and administrative processing again, while others were told their cases had been sent to a visa integrity unit in Washington, D.C., and those were the applicants who made it through an embassy's door. Many others still have not received appointments. Stephen Yale Lower, an immigration law expert, retired Cornell Law student professor, said the Trump administration's actions undermine the rule of law. The reason we have courts is that if an agency violates the law, a court is supposed to be able to issue an order and expect that the agency will follow that court order, he said. Here we see foot dragging by the State Department to try to indirectly circumvent the court order. The administration denied it is trying to run out the clock. In court records, the Trump administration said that the State Department had substantially complied with the orders and was working diligently in good faith, pointing to instructions directing consultants to immediately review and prioritize applications previously refused under the pauses. In Iran, Sedara and her husband are now living through a war, waiting on visa applications that could expire before they find a way out. Sedara, a 32-year-old architect, requested partial anonymity because she fears retribution from the Iranian government. When they first applied, the United States represented a place where she and her husband, a civil engineer, could expand their careers. The couple hoped to establish a design and construction firm focused on sustainable, climate-resilient architecture, applying their experience to challenges such as extreme heat, wildfire, energy efficiency, and retirement housing. But as protests gave way to violence and later war, the opportunity came to represent safety too. The couple simplified their wedding so their marriage documents would be ready in time and folded their honeymoon into the trip to their embassy interview in Abu Dhabi. By then, the White House had suspended nearly all entry by Iranian nationals. Cetera and her husband carried professional portfolios to support a request for an exception available to people whose admission would serve U.S. national interest. The officer told them the review would take 2 weeks, she said, but a refusal email arrived the next day with another applicant's name attached to their case. For several hours, they allowed themselves to believe the decision belonged to someone else. The embassy, however, corrected the name the following day. After the court rulings, Cetera emailed the embassy asking it to reconsider their applications. The online record showed their case had been updated that same day, but the embassy did not explain whether they had reopened it. Her medical examination has since expired. The embassy that handled her application has closed amid the conflict raging in the Middle East. In the meantime, the couple is avoiding long-term professional commitments, accepting only work they can finish quickly in case they are suddenly allowed to leave. At this point in time, she added, hope and uncertainty are happening all the time. And that's the end of that story. And here's a different story. Caddy walks out on golfer in the middle of the first round of PGA Tour. In an unusual scene at the Biltmore Championship in Asheville, North Carolina, a PGA Tour caddy abruptly walked out on Argentine golfer Alejandro Tosti midway through his opening round on Thursday. Cliff Ellis, who was carrying the bag for the 30-year-old Argentinian, stayed with Tosti for the first 8 holes. However, by the time they reached number 18, Tosti's 9th hole of the day, Ellis disappeared. Tosti initially assumed his caddy had left for a bathroom break, but Ellis never returned to the course. The reason behind Ellis's sudden departure remains unclear. He couldn't keep up with 8 pars in a row, Tosti joked in a text to Golf Week's Adam Shupak, ending his message with 3 laughing emojis. Golf Week further reported that tensions had already surfaced between Tosti and Ellis earlier this week. The pair reportedly struggled to find common ground during Tuesday practice round, though the specific cause of the rift has not been disclosed. This is not the first time Tosti has found himself in the spotlight for conflicts with caddies or competitors. In 2023, he was suspended from the Korn Ferry Tour following a series of on-course behavioral incidents, and he has developed a reputation for frequently changing caddies throughout his career. Despite the distraction, Tosti carded a 1-over par 72 in the opening round of the Biltmore Championship. He currently sits for 104th place, needing a strong performance in Friday's second round to climb the leaderboard and make the projected cut, which stands at 3-under par. And here's an interesting story. Scott Eastwood breaks down after Japan's oldest doctor reveals his father completely reversed Alzheimer's. The world watched in shock as Scott Eastwood, Hollywood actor and son of a legendary Clint Eastwood, broke down sobbing in his viral documentary about watching his father's mind disappear to Alzheimer's. "I was so angry," Scott revealed, voice cracking. "We spent years watching him fade away, trying every medication, every treatment, and the answer was sitting in our kitchen cabinet the whole time. They never told us. Nobody told us." So if you're struggling to remember names and faces as you get older, if you're terrified you're losing your mind the same way, you're not alone. And it's not your fault. After his father's diagnosis, the Eastwood family consulted with Dr. Yoshinori Ohsumi, the legendary neuroscientist and Japan's oldest practicing doctor, who, even past the age of 100, continues to work and became the most recent Nobel Prize winner for his discovery of a cure for dementia and Alzheimer's. When Dr. Ohsumi discovered changed everything neuroscience believed until then, and it's now helping thousands of families avoid the same devastating heartbreak. After the 60 Minutes episode went viral and millions of Americans started asking, why didn't my doctor tell me about this? Our team reached out to Dr. Yoshinori Ohsumi for an exclusive follow-up interview. Dr. Ohsumi, rarely speaking public anymore, but agreed to share the complete step-by-step protocol that the Eastwood family is now using. Dr. Ohsumi, the response to our 60 Minutes episode was overwhelming. Millions of Americans watch Clint Eastwood stories and want to know, is this something anyone can do at home? The truth is that only a fraction of doctors know memory loss isn't just age or genetics. It's a parasite silently feeding on your brain. The brain parasite, Toxoplasma gondii, is present in our food and water supply. It enters the brain, burrows into your neurons, and begins consuming them from within. As it feeds, your brain slowly loses mass. We call it brain rot. That is the real cause of Alzheimer's and dementia, and that is why every medication on the market has failed. They never were designed to eliminate it. And the Eastwood family, that's what they used to reverse Clint's condition. Dr. Yoshinori Ohsumi said, exactly, a simple ritual using four natural ingredients found in the Okinawa region of Japan. When combined in the right amounts, they identify and destroy the brain parasite, which simultaneously beginning to regenerate the brain mass that was lost. Scott told me the father remembered his son's name just after 2 weeks. The family was in tears. Happy tears this time. From Anderson Cooper, can anyone try this at home? Dr. Ohsumi, you probably have some of these ingredients in your kitchen right now. Most people begin noticing changes within days, the fog lifting, names coming back. That sharpens your thought. Your thought was gone forever. I'm over 100 years old, and I use this every single day. It's the reason I am still here, still working, still sharp. Rev. Anderson Cooper, this is incredible. Our team has prepared a full documentary here on 60 Minutes explaining exactly how to prepare this ritual at home, the exact ingredients, the specific combination, and the precise quantity for those watching at home. Finally, Anderson Cooper has a request for his viewers. Please share our video with your friends and loved one. Together we have the power to help as many seniors as possible discover the truth about dementia and Alzheimer before it's too late. And while we're on health, modern diets and cognitive wellness, where nutrition research points. For most human history, the diet that sustained the brain was unremarkable because it was simply food, whole, unprocessed, and nutritionally complete. The nutrition compound it contained were not supplements, they were breakfast. Research on modern food patterns often looks at refined flours, ultra-processed foods, and cooking oils in relation to nutrient density, oxidative stress markers, and long-term cognitive health outcomes. The takeaway is not alarm, but context, overall food quality, may matter over time. Refined white flour, a commercial bread. The milling process that creates white flour removes 75 to 90% of the B vitamins and 80% of the magnesium and nearly all of the vitamin E found in whole wheat. B6 folate and B12 depletion elevates homocysteine. The amino acid that is discussed in relation to vascular and brain volume markers. When bread was whole grain, it provided these nutrients naturally. Commercially enriched flour replaced only a fraction of what was removed and in forms with lower bioavailability. Microwave-ready meals and frozen processed food. The ultra-processing requires for shelf stability can reduce heat-sensitive nutrients, including folate, B12, lutein, and flavanols. Additionally, the packaging materials themselves, particularly BPA, lined containers, are materials studied in relation to endocrine and brain health markers in animal studies. A 2022 review in Nutritional Neuroscience found that adults consuming 24 servings of ultra-processed foods per week showed measurably faster cognitive score change over 10 years versus matched controls eating primarily whole foods. Commercial vegetable oils, high heating processing. The refining process for most commercial vegetable oils, including canola, soybean, and corn oil, use hexane extraction and high-temperature deodorization. This can reduce vitamin E tocotrienol content that would otherwise be present and generate oxidized lipid byproducts, including 4-hydroxynonenal, that's 4-HNEs, that are discussed in relation to mitochondrial and oxidative stress markers. A study in experimental gerontology found elevated 4-HNE in hippocampal tissue among individuals with cognitive health concerns at autopsy at concentrations consistent with regular consumption of oxidized vegetable oils. Key study, ultra-processed foods or cognitive score change. Ultra-processed food consumption and cognitive score change. Gomes-Gonclaves et al., 2022, in JAMA Neurology, followed 10,775 adults over 8 years. Each 10% increase in ultra-processed food consumption was associated with faster rates of global cognitive score and executive function score changes in the cohort. The study controlled for total calorie intake, physical activity, education, and socioeconomic status, supporting the idea that food quality deserves attention beyond calories alone. Theobromine found in dark chocolate and cocoa. Theobromine, the primary methylxanthamine in cocoa, distinct from caffeine in its longer half-life and smoother effect, is discussed in relation to cerebral blood flow markers and a different stimulant profile than caffeine. A study in psychopharmacology by Scully et al. Found theobromine containing dark chocolate reported differences in spatial memory and attentional performance measures in young adults. Unlike caffeine, theobromine does not produce adenosine receptor upregulation, meaning its cognitive wellness findings do not require tolerance escalation. It is also discussed in relation to BDNF, related pathways at doses achievable from 40 grams of 70% and dark chocolate daily. I think that's enough of all of this technical stuff. Be careful what you eat. Know what you eat. That's for this article today. And now some news on your cooking pans. ER doctor, I threw out every pan in my kitchen after what I found. After 20 years diagnosing mysterious symptoms, a Chicago ER doctor discovered a disturbing pattern connecting her patients, and then her own mother became a victim. What she uncovered will change how you think about your kitchen. Chicago. I've spent 2 decades in emergency rooms as one emergency room physician at a major Chicago hospital, but it took my own mother's health crisis for me to connect the dots about something we all use every single day. The doctor, 52, a respected emergency medicine specialist, admits she ignored the warning signs for years. When you work in an ER, you see everything, heart attacks, strokes, accidents. But over the past 5 years, I kept seeing something strange. Patients, mostly over 50, would come in with unusual symptoms, persistent headaches, unexplained fatigue, respiratory issues that didn't match any obvious cause. We'd run every test imaginable, she explained. Everything would come back normal, and we'd send them home with a shrug. The phone call that changed everything. Last spring, the doctor received a call that every daughter dreads. Her mother, 74, had been rushed to the hospital with severe respiratory distress and confusion. My mom has always been healthy, she recalls, her voice still shaking. She walks 3 miles a day, does yoga, eats organic. Seeing her in a hospital bed, struggling to breathe, I was terrified. The doctor's mother, 74, was hospitalized with mysterious respiratory symptoms that stumped multiple specialists. Tests revealed elevated levels of toxins in her mother's blood, but doctors couldn't identify the source. They ask about cleaning products, pesticides, workplace exposure, she says. But my mom had retired 10 years ago and lived a quiet life. She barely used any chemicals. After 3 days in the hospital and countless consultation, her mother was discharged with no clear answers. Just avoid any chemical exposures, they told her. We're not sure what triggered this. She couldn't let it go. I'm a doctor. I'm trained to find answers, and I knew there had to be a connection I was missing. She started reviewing her mother's daily routine in forensic detail. I went through everything, her vitamins, her cosmetics, her cleaning supplies. Nothing stood out. Then during follow-up visits to her mother's home, she noticed something. Mom was making eggs for breakfast. She pulled out her favorite nonstick pan, the same one she'd been using almost daily for over a decade. The pan's coating was visibly peeling, scratches everywhere, and she was heating it on a high to get it ready hot before adding the eggs. I felt my stomach drop. She remembered something from a medical conference years earlier, a presentation about POFA, perfluorooctanoic acid, sorry about that, the chemical used in traditional nonstick coatings. I had filed it away in my mind as interesting but not urgent. Now I was kicking myself. That night, she dove into the medical literature. What she found made her physically ill. Medical fact. According to the Center for Disease Control, it has been detected in the blood at 98% of Americans tested. The Environmental Protection Agency classifies it as likely carcinogen with links to thyroid disease, liver damage, and immune system problems. The more I read, the more terrified I became, she admit. These chemicals don't just stay in the pan. When you heat traditional nonstick cookware above 500 degrees Fahrenheit, which happens easily during normal cooking, they release toxic fumes. A particularly disturbing study caught her attention. In laboratory tests, pet birds exposed to fumes from overheated Teflon cookware died within minutes from severe respiratory failure. If it kills bird that quickly, she says quietly, what is it doing to us over years of daily exposure? She went back through her ER files, focusing on those mysterious cases from her past 5 years. With her new understanding, a disturbing pattern emerged. Almost every single one of those patients cooked regularly at home. Many were older, living alone, cooking for themselves daily. And when I followed up with them, which I normally wouldn't do, Several mentioned they love their old, reliable nonstick pans. Research finding. A 2018 study published in Environmental Health Perspective found that 95% of nonstick cookware tested released PFOA particles when heated above 464 degrees Fahrenheit, a temperature easily reached during normal stovetop cooking, especially when preheating empty pans or searing meat. I realized I'd been managing the symptoms for years without ever asking the cause, she says, and the worst part, I was doing the exact same thing in my own condition. Why traditional safe alternatives don't work. Once she understood the dangers, she immediately threw out every nonstick pan in both her and her mother's kitchens, but finding a replacement proved frustrating. Ceramic pans? They're marketed as safe, but the nonstick coating chips off within months. Then you're cooking on exposed metal and food sticks terribly. I went through 3 ceramic pans in 6 months. Cast iron? Too heavy for my mother to lift safely, and the maintenance is ridiculous. You have to season them, can't use soap, can't cook acidic food. It's like a part-time job. Stainless steel? Food sticks like crazy unless you use huge amounts of oil. My mother is watching her cholesterol. She can't be drowning everything in fat. I was desperate, she admits. I'm a doctor who just discovered I've been slowly poisoning my family, and I couldn't find a single pan that was both safe and actually worked. The medical conference discovery. 3 months after her mother's hospitalization, she attended the American Medical Association's annual conference in San Francisco. During a session on environmental toxin, she struck up a conversation with a toxicologist from a leading research university. I mentioned my frustration with finding safe cookware, she recalled. His eyes lit up. He said, you need to see what we use in our research labs. The toxicologist explained that university research facilities had strict core protocols about cookware. We can't have any chemical contamination in our food preparation. For years, we struggled with the same issues you're describing. Then about 2 years ago, a colleague returned from a medical device conference with something completely different, a pan made from pure medical-grade titanium. No coatings, no chemicals, just pure titanium, the same material we use in our surgical implants. The technology that changes everything. Pure titanium technology offers the safety of materials used in permanent medical implants with zero coatings. Medical-grade titanium is a remarkable material that most people encounter only in hospitals, despite it being one of the safest materials ever tested for human contact. Titanium was originally developed for aerospace and medical application, explains the toxicologist. It's used in hip replacements, knee replacement, dental screws, and even cardiac devices because it's incredibly durable and completely biocompatible, meaning the human body doesn't react to it at all. Pure titanium can withstand temperatures up to 750 degrees without degrading or releasing any substances. It's been extensively tested for biocompatibility and is used in permanent surgical implants placed inside the human body for decades. A company called Plateful figured out how to manufacture a cooking pan from pure medical-grade titanium, he continued. They created the titanium propan, and the key breakthrough was using a nature-inspired lotus leaf pattern on the surface. What makes the titanium propan different? It's not a coating, she explained emphatically. That's the whole point. Every other nonstick pan uses some kind of coating, and coatings always degrade, peel, or release chemicals. The titanium propan has a pure titanium cooking surface over a stainless steel base and no coating on it at all. The nonstick property comes from microscopic ridges edged into the surface that mimic the lotus leaf, the same way water beads off a lotus plant. There's really nothing to peel or flake off. The test that convinced her. The toxicologist had a titanium propan in his office. He used it for demonstration. He cracked an egg into it with absolutely no oil or butter. The egg cooked perfectly and slid right out. Then he handed me a metal spatula and said, "Go ahead, try to scratch it." I scraped the pan as hard as I can. "Not a single mark," she said, still amazed by the memory. Then he told me he'd been using that exact pan for demonstration for 3 years and it still looked brand new because it's titanium. You can use metal utensils, put it in the dishwasher, even use a knife directly on it. Nothing will damage it. That's when I knew I had found what I was looking for. A pan with zero coating, zero chemicals, made from the same materials we put inside human bodies. A pan will literally never need to be replaced. The next day, she ordered 2 titanium propans, one for herself, one for her mother. They arrived within 4 days with free shipping, and I couldn't wait to try it. Her mother's transformation. Her mother was skeptical. She'd been through so many pans at that point. "Another one," she said. "Sweetheart, I'm tired of wasting money." But she insisted. I told her, "Mom, I'm a doctor and I'm begging you, just try this one. If it doesn't work, I'll return it myself. They have a 90-day money-back guarantee." The first morning her mother used a titanium program, she called her daughter in shock. She said, "I made scrambled egg with just 3 drops of oils. They didn't stick at all. How is this possible?" Within weeks, the doctor noticed changes in her mother. Her energy came back. The brain fog she'd been experiencing, we thought it was just aging, started clearing up. Her breathing improved. "I can't prove it was entirely the cookware change," she says, carefully mindful of her medical training. "But the timing was remarkable, and she hasn't had a single hospital visit since." So check your cookware and check out titanium pans. Remember, everyone's always advertising. And now on the upcoming election, Rogers can win Michigan's Senate race, but he has to show up an opinion. What happened this week is a case study in unforced errors, and it's frustrating conservative voters and a number of Democrats who don't want far-left Abdul El-Sayed anywhere near this seat. I want Mock Rogers to win Michigan's open U.S. Senate seat. The Republican and former U.S. Representative has already served his country with honor, and he'd do so again. But he's going to have to work for it. What happened this week in Detroit is a case study in unforced errors, and it's frustrating conservative voters and a fair number of Democrats in my state who truly don't want far-left candidate Abdul El-Sayed anywhere near this seat. To his credit, though, El-Sayed shows up. Detroit Fox 2 had planned a September 15th debate between Rogers and El-Sayed with invitations sent out 40 days in advance. El-Sayed agreed. Rogers didn't respond until the day of the event. He declined in a statement accusing moderate Rupe Raj, an anchor and host at the station, of bias. Raj is well-respected in the region, and Detroiters are loyal to their TV news. Fox 2 went ahead without Rogers, handing El-Sayed a platform to make his case unchallenged. That was a mistake. I don't care if they're friends. Vance should call out Carlson. The race is a toss-up, and Michigan voters will start casting votes soon. When El-Sayed beat the far more moderate U.S. Republican Haley Stevens in the Democratic primary August 5th, the prevailing wisdom was that his extreme progressive views would hurt him in a purple state president Donald Trump has carried twice. That's not showing up in the polls. The race looks like a toss-up. Of course, the polls could be wrong. They were in the primary, which predicted El-Sayed would blow Stevens away by about 10 points. It ended up much closer than that. Regardless, Roger needs to act as if they were true, and he's going to have to win over an array of independents and Democrats if he's going to prevail over El-Sayed. Rogers also ran for Senate in 2024, but narrowly lost to Democrat Elissa Slotkin, with Trump on the ballot helping him. In a midterm election with unpopular Trump, he's facing a much steeper climb. That's why skipping the Detroit debate was a mistake. Michigan voters can start voting absentee on September 24th, and nearly 40% did so in 2024. By the time the two planned debates, agreed by both candidates, take place in October, many voters will already have made up their minds. El Sayed's Michigan win could cost Democrats in midterms. Rogers must expose El Sayed radical views every chance he can. I don't think Rogers is weak, but ducking El Sayed at this forum signaled weakness. And after seven terms in the U.S. House of Representatives, he knows how to handle the news media. If anyone should be nervous about debating, it should be El Sayed, with his democratic socialist politics and friends and his coziness with extremists like Hassan Piker, the anti-Semitic and anti-American streamer who campaigned with him several times ahead of the primary. El Sayed has also scrubbed his social media and YouTube channel of problematic content that would be a goldmine for Rogers in a debate, right? Given his background in law enforcement and intelligence, Rogers is also well-positioned to challenge El Sayed on his past support for defunding the police, his push to abolish the U.S. Immigration and Customs Enforcement Agency, and his anti-Israel views. I'm looking forward to the two Senate debates in October, but Rogers just missed a prime chance to define the stakes of this race for the voters he needs most. And that's it for the news today. I hope you enjoyed and are well. Take care.
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5: Hi, everybody. I'm Jack Hanna. 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

0: This program is intended for a print-impaired audience and is brought to you by Mind's Eye.
1: It is time now to begin the Thursday newspaper coverage for this 24th of September, 2026. You're listening to the Talking Information Center, and we now begin the reading of the Wall Street Journal by saying hello to Scott.
2: Hello, John. Hello, everyone. Good morning. Welcome to the Talking Information Center. Let's start with the top story on today's page one of the Wall Street Journal. A perfect storm is raging in the bond market. The sell-off in the U.S. bond market has been mostly orderly in recent weeks, but then came yesterday. In the morning, a normally unremarkable survey on business activity gave the market a jolt, pointing to surprisingly resilient growth and inflationary pressures in the economy. Then the selling compounded with each development during the day, fighting words from an Iranian official at the United Nations, hawkish comments from a Federal Reserve governor, and a weak auction of government bonds. It all added up to a perfect storm that drove the 10-year Treasury yield up by the most in a single session since President Trump's so-called Liberation Day tariff rollout rattled the markets back in April of last year. The 10-year closed at 5.113%, blowing past the recent highs at levels unseen since 2007. From an intractable conflict in Iran to a seemingly indestructible U.S. economy, it, quote, just doesn't make sense to a lot of people to own bonds. That from Christopher Sullivan, chief investment officer at the United Nations Federal Credit Union. Government bond yields, which rise when bond prices fall, have been climbing for months now, and their rise is already rippling throughout the economy, affecting everything from mortgage and credit card rates to private equity firms' willingness to make debt-fueled acquisitions. With the midterms fast approaching, Treasury Secretary Scott Bessent has sought to tamp yields down with a buyback program that appears to have done very little to change the market's momentum. At the same time, the uptick in yields still does not seem like it has done enough to broadly slow the economy. That has only caused yields to rise further, as investors bet that the Fed will have to raise rates even higher than had previously been anticipated to have any real success in actually bringing down inflation. The bad news for bonds began early yesterday when oil prices spiked in European trading. Traders who had hoped for U.S.-Iran diplomacy during the United Nations General Assembly meeting in New York were less than thrilled with comments from the Iranian president, who said his country will not fully open the Strait of Hormuz as long as economic sanctions remain in place. Brent crude, the international oil benchmark, reversed recent declines to climb back above $103 a barrel at the day's highs. Because a sustained increase in fuel prices could feed into broader inflation, bond yields have been moving closely in line with oil prices during recent months. The U.S. 10-year yield drifted higher early. Then, at 9:45 in New York, a monthly business survey that is rarely known for moving markets turned heads. Isaac Brook, U.S. rates strategist at RBC Capital Markets, was on a plane about to leave from New York to Minnesota when the headlines broke about the survey known as the S&P Global Flash U.S. Composite PMI. That report, which is based on a survey of services and manufacturing firms, showed businesses growing at the quickest pace in more than 5 years and the fastest job growth in more than four. Brooke, on the plane, got a quick glimpse of the market's reaction, a sharp jump in yields on short and longer duration bonds, before turning his phone onto airplane mode. When he arrived at his destination a few hours later, the strategist said he, quote, had a million messages from people asking what was happening. It's just so hard for people to be constructive right now, Brooke said. You can look at the levels and say, these are really attractive. But we've been playing that game for the past 6 months now, and every time we've tried to draw a line in the sand somewhere, it just keeps going. Last week, the Fed raised interest rates for the first time in 3 years, and the market is anticipating further increases. That sentiment got further fuel just after 10 a.m. yesterday when remarks by Fed Governor Michael Barr hit the newswires. Inflation is above our 2% target, Barr said in a speech in Chicago, and it is clearly not trending toward target in a timely way. He noted that risks that could prevent the Fed achieving its inflation target have risen. The concern among investors is that the Fed is willing to hike to constrain inflation despite a lot of the pressures that are coming from supply shocks, which could mean unrelenting hawkishness, according to Dheeraj Narula, U.S. rate strategist at HSBC. Meanwhile, traders were waiting for the Treasury Department to announce the size of its planned bond buyback operation set for today. That announcement came, $6 billion, but had little effect on the sell-off. Then at 1 p.m. yesterday, the federal government's auction of fresh five-year Treasury notes was met with weak demand. Those notes were sold at a yield well above what traders had anticipated. And bond dealers that are required to bid at auctions were forced to take down an unusually large share, pointing to a lack of interest from other potential buyers. Investors had little interest buying bonds right when their prices were tumbling. The poor result only caused more alarm, driving yields still higher. All in, it was the worst day in nearly 18 months for U.S. government bonds. Major stock indexes also slipped, but not as far as some traders might have expected on a day when debt benchmarks that affect rates on everything from corporate bonds to mortgages soared. The S&P 500 was down 0.8%, the NASDAQ composite retreated 1.1%, and the Dow Jones Industrial Average was down 0.7%, or 352 points. Risk markets seem to be handling this fairly well, said Scott Kimball, Chief Investment Officer for Fixed Income at Loop Capital Asset Management. It really seems to be a rate market problem, he said. We're working our way through the Thursday morning edition of the Wall Street Journal, and we've got a story coming to us from the Trump administration, which is planning to smooth the way for more tobacco products like flavored vapes to legally enter the market by changing the rules that can speed up the authorization process. That, according to people familiar with the matter. The Food and Drug Administration is expected to announce in the coming days that it plans to revisit a 2021 rule that outlined requirements for new tobacco applications, these people said, although they added the plans could still change. The agency appears to be looking to add more flexibility for companies to get more products authorized, according to those people. One potential way to do that is by simplifying requirements for scientific studies and speeding up review times, one of those people said. These possible changes are most important for newer tobacco products, such as vapes and the increasingly popular nicotine pouches, which are not eligible for a simplified path to the market that exists for older products like cigarettes. Tobacco companies have long complained that the FDA review process for their new products regularly takes much longer than the around 6 months mandated by Congress, sometimes even taking years. The administration hopes to see products it considers less harmful for smokers, such as flavored vapes, enter the market more easily, people familiar with the matter said. The Trump administration is committed to keeping nicotine out of the hands of kids, an HHS spokeswoman said, getting counterfeit vaping products off the streets, and providing safer alternatives for adults who want to quit smoking cigarettes. Tobacco companies and some policy experts have argued that a more vibrant legal market with more flavors available would help combat the flood of illegal Chinese vapes into the U.S. that they feel are blatantly marketed to teenagers. Public health groups argue that those flavors appeal to children and can induce people into trying tobacco products for the first time. In the original 2021 rule, the government outlined the standards for what scientific evidence companies needed to provide in order to have their new tobacco products on the market in the United States. Frustrated with the slow pace of approvals, a group of manufacturers and retailers, including Altria-owned vape business Enjoy, earlier this month sued the FDA over the rule, saying that the agency's regulatory roadblocks had led an insurmountable logjam of applications that has kept new products off the market. The move to speed up new products is a contrast from Donald Trump's first term when the FDA banned fruit-flavored vapes in an effort to curb teenage use. The second Trump administration has taken a number of steps welcomed by tobacco companies. This year, the agency authorized a number of new nicotine pouches and allowed some to be marketed as less harmful for smokers than traditional cigarettes. In May, the Food and Drug Administration issued a guidance that allowed companies to sell most tobacco products legally after they have filed applications, but before they have received a complete scientific review. Public health groups, including the Campaign for Tobacco-Free Kids, have sued the Trump administration over that guidance, arguing that the agency violated federal law by not giving the public a chance to comment on that change. Mitch Zeller, the former director of the FDA's Tobacco Center, who helped write that 2021 rule, said he was skeptical of the agency's recent moves on flavored tobacco products. The solution to the massive problem of illicit flavored vapes today is the right kind of enforcement action, he said, not new policy that lowers the evidentiary bar to get more flavored products authorized. Lawmakers on both sides of the aisle have objected to the FDA's recent approvals of more flavored tobacco products, including blueberry and mango. That only makes vaping more attractive to young people, said Maine Republican Senator Susan Collins earlier this month at a hearing. Flavored vapes are already likely to be a flashpoint in today's confirmation hearing scheduled for Dr. Heidi Overton, President Trump's nominee to lead the Food and Drug Administration. The previous FDA commissioner, Dr. Marty McCarry, clashed with the White House over flavored tobacco products before he resigned under pressure. The 2021 rule for applications proposed in the first Trump administration was finalized during the Biden administration. A story now coming to us from the military side. Eight Navy personnel who were assigned to the USS Abraham Lincoln Carrier Strike Group attempted suicide during its lengthy deployment in the ongoing fight against Iran. That according to a letter that the acting Navy Secretary sent to a United States senator. Acting Navy Secretary Hung Cao discussed the attempted suicides in a Tuesday letter sent to Senator Kirsten Gillibrand, Democrat from New York, who had asked about suicide attempts, mental health resources, and living conditions on the ship. Since the beginning of the Lincoln's deployment, there have been a total of eight suicide attempts across the strike group, Cao wrote. The Lincoln was deployed in November of last year and is now heading home. Cao said one sailor went overboard from a ship in early August, then was soon recovered by an air wing search and rescue helicopter. That sailor was transferred off the ship for care, Cao said. Another sailor tried to jump overboard in March and was stopped by his shipmates, he said. None of the eight, which included personnel from the multiple ships in the USS Lincoln strike group, died, Cao wrote. Around 7,000 people are part of the strike group, a Navy official said. Two of the suicide attempts took place while the strike group was in a combat zone, that official added. The ship's medical team is well equipped to manage both routine and acute medical concerns of crew members, Cao wrote in his letter to Gillibrand, who asked about illnesses and injuries. A Navy analysis showed, quote, no elevated mishap rates for the Lincoln during its current deployment when compared to other carriers, unquote. That from a safety perspective. A Navy official has said previously that the military has not observed an increase in suicidal ideations or attempts aboard the USS Lincoln. What Trump and Secretary Pete Hegseth dismissed as fake news turned out to be serious and deteriorating conditions for our service members, said Gillibrand, a member of the Senate Armed Services Committee, referring to Defense Secretary Pete Hegseth. Moving on the Thursday edition of the Wall Street Journal, the ongoing controversy about flock cameras. Flock Safety told the U.S. Senate yesterday that it is tightening the requirements for police officers and other users to access and search its database of billions of license plates amid growing concern about the misuse of its divisive product. The Atlanta-based company, Flock, has made changes to the information users provide when explaining their searches. Flock's chief legal officer said in a letter to Republican Senator Josh Hawley of Missouri. Flock has said its cameras scan about 20 billion plates a month. While users have always been required to justify their searches of the company's database, the information was entered in something called a free text field, yielding answers that weren't always specific, the company said in the letter, which was viewed by the Wall Street Journal. Flock has now added a drop-down menu with standardized categories modeled after the Federal Bureau of Investigation's data reporting system. Law enforcement searches will require a case number in order to conduct a search by the end of the year, although the system can be bypassed in an emergency, Flock said. Senator Hawley launched an investigation into Flock last month and led a hearing yesterday into the company and three competitors that provide similar surveillance systems. We have an entire constitutional system to protect individual liberty, Hawley said in an interview with the Wall Street Journal. Without some limits imposed by the companies or by the government, he said, we're going to have a huge problem with the invasion of basic rights and liberties. The hearing yesterday featured a Florida woman, Lindsay Isaacs, who was arrested and spent 13 days in jail after her car was spotted by a Flock camera a few miles away from a fatal crash that involved a similar vehicle. Isaacs, who is currently suing the Florida Highway Patrol, told the Senate committee she was terrified that she could end up in prison for a crime that she had not committed. Surveillance technology, she said, does not exist in a vacuum. Some police and public safety officials say that Flock, which has about 120,000 cameras nationwide, helps prevent and solve crime, including child abductions and hit-and-run motor vehicle crashes. But in a point of rare agreement between the left and the right, a national backlash has brewed over concerns that the cameras violate privacy and can be misused. Critics are citing incidences where officers have allegedly used Flock's cameras for stalking people. Flock does not maintain a single consolidated count of confirmed customer misuse, it said in the letter, and whether a user's searches were legitimate or resulted in disciplinary action is up to its customers. The company rolled out a new system in April that flags unusual use. It has flagged multiple instances of misuse, including in some cases that led to arrests, the company said in the letter. The company is also instituting a feature that would lock out users behaving abnormally. Flock recently changed its default data retention period for new customers to 7 days from 30 days. Existing customers need to opt in to that change. Customers can request a longer retention period, but it must be approved either by an elected governing body or by an elected official. Moving further into the Wall Street Journal, our first section, the news section, and we look at a story here about former Harvard President Claudine Gay is back in the classroom, and she is teaching a course about how Harvard works. Using the college as a case study, Gay's new class examines the purpose of American universities and the power struggles over their direction. A central goal, quote, encourage Harvard students to engage in critical thinking about their own institution and to understand the background, political, social, and market pressure that influence their college experience, according to a copy of the course syllabus that was viewed by the Wall Street Journal. Claudine Gay was president for 6 months, the shortest stretch in the institution's history, before she resigned at the start of 2024. Her tenure as president was marred by criticism of her response to campus anti-Semitism, as well as allegations of plagiarism. She took a post-presidential sabbatical for a year and this month began teaching her first course since her time as an administrator. The 16-person seminar will examine the complexity and the inevitable conflict and contestation that result from colleges' multi-pronged missions, shaped by stakeholders with many needs and interests, according to the syllabus. This is what I've been looking for this whole time, this discussion about what is actually the purpose of a university, said Stephen Bain, a junior who is taking the class. Readings include a former president's lecture about gender at Harvard, as well as the school's own reports on its legacy of slavery and the late sex offender Jeffrey Epstein's connections to the university. Also included, an address that Gay delivered last year about how donors pushing for power was threatening university independence. For the final examination, students will propose a vision for institutional reform or reinvention. Last week, Harvard College's former dean, Rakesh Khurana, criticized university president's remarks during a congressional hearing on anti-Semitism in 2023, arguing that Gay and others could not articulate the mission and purpose of a university. Gay's new class is titled, What is a University? Purpose and Politics in Higher Education. She declined to comment through a Harvard spokesperson. The class comes at a time when higher education is facing headwinds, including disruptions to federal funding, accusations of liberal bias, and a shrinking population of 18-year-olds. Harvard has been battling the Trump administration since last year when it yanked billions in research funding. The course is listed primarily for undergraduate students, and it falls within the government department where Gay is a tenured faculty member. She is also scheduled to teach two other classes this spring, one on African-American politics and another on the politics of race, ethnicity, and immigration. While other schools use committees to review course proposals, Harvard has long deferred to the judgment of individual faculty and departments, according to Amanda Clayburgh, who was the dean of undergraduate education. The college offers other classes on the higher education model through its education studies and general education programs, which Claybaugh said are very popular. Bayan, a government and chemistry major, hopes that Gay's class will offer him a forum to better understand the model's design and discuss how it could be tweaked. I feel that the higher education system, he said, has gone wrong to some extent. Gay follows a line of other Harvard presidents who have returned to the classroom after their presidencies ended. Larry Summers, the school's president until 2006, continued as a professor of economics there. He resigned in February amid fallout from his association with Jeffrey Epstein. Let's take a look at some world news now. Let's start with a story about AI. From the first page of the Wall Street Journal today, Thursday, September 24th, the artificial intelligence build-out is on track to become the biggest economic bet in U.S. history, dwarfing investments made to fund other huge U.S. infrastructure projects like the railroads, the U.S. highway system, and the plumbing for the Internet. Total investment in data centers and related infrastructure is projected to total over $10 trillion between 2025 and 2032, according to new estimates by economist Steen van Nieuwenhuizen, published by the Brookings Institution. That is a staggering 3.6% of gross domestic product each year on average. Never before has the United States economy been so dependent on the build-out of a single industry. That investment is transforming every corner of the American economy, creating hundreds of thousands of jobs and creating new billionaires as well. It's also creating significant risk, as much of it is built on debt. An abrupt slowdown could ignite shockwaves throughout the U.S. economy. Projecting investment is tricky, as total spending may well end up substantially lower. Still, the money poured into data centers this year already represents an investment unprecedented in recent history. Artificial intelligence investment in the United States is projected to hit 1.9% of gross domestic product this year alone, according to new estimates from Goldman Sachs. You'd have to go back to the railway boom of the late 19th century to find the last time the build-out of one new industry accounted for a larger amount. There are leaders that step forward and say, okay, where can we take responsibility? Come together, said Story, who was speaking from Ottawa. I hear the American president saying, you know, the only thing that matters is beating China in competition. In his address to the United Nations on Tuesday, President Trump said the U.S. would reject any globalist scheme, as he put it, to control AI. And speaking at the UN on Wednesday, the White House Director of Science and Technology Policy, Michael Kratsios, said international dialogue, quote, cannot be allowed to drift towards global governance. Many analysts say that any standards body that does not have the buy-in of the U.S. and Chinese governments will likely have only a limited impact. So far, countries pushing hardest for global guardrails are consumers rather than innovators and incubators of the world's top AI companies. But several of America's leading AI developers are also calling for global rules. If AI is to be democratic, the most important decisions can't be made by labs in San Francisco alone. That's from OpenAI CEO Sam Altman, who spoke in an address to the UN yesterday. They must be shaped, he said, through democratic processes and by governments accountable to the people who they serve. Anthropic's CEO, Dario Amodei, offered suggestions the UN Security Council could implement to cooperate on AI safety. He suggested such as an international ban on using AI to develop biological weapons. Moving on to today's Wall Street Journal, we're looking at in the front section of the paper today, and world news now. Actually, Dateline Washington, the Federal Bureau of Investigation says it is investigating a criminal hacking group's claims that it had stolen very sensitive data belonging to thousands of agents and applicants, and that it had compromised the FBI's jobs website. The FBI, in a statement, said it was aware of a cyber criminal enterprise group claiming a compromise of the FBIjobs.gov portal and alleged impact to FBI employee personally identifiable information. The Bureau said that while the point of breach was still undetermined, it was actively and aggressively investigating the matter and working closely with those third-party providers that support FBIjobs.gov to mitigate any and all risk. A message that had circulated online from a hacking group known as Shiny Hunters claimed responsibility for the hack. The jobs website, the main portal for prospective employees to learn about the FBI and initiate the application process, remained offline as of yesterday afternoon. We've compromised the FBI. We hold very sensitive data on almost all FBI agents and individuals who have filed applications with the FBI for a job, said the Shiny Hunters message, which was directed to FBI Director Kash Patel and Brett Leatherman, the assistant director in charge of the FBI's cyber division. Those claims could not immediately be verified, and an email to an address associated with Shiny Hunters was not immediately returned. The State Department is ordering diplomats in its International Organizations Bureau to use the term superintelligence instead of artificial intelligence in all communications, following President Trump's attempt to rebrand the technology in his address to the UN General Assembly earlier this week. Following the president's remarks at the GA, please change all references of artificial intelligence to superintelligence in documents and positions, said an email sent Tuesday to employees by Michael Drager, Deputy Assistant Secretary of State for the Bureau of International Organization Affairs. He added, we will be using SI in all remarks, positions, and press elements moving forward. The Bureau of International Organization Affairs is in charge of U.S. diplomatic missions to all UN and multilateral agencies around the world. On Tuesday, President Trump told the UN General Assembly that he would, quote, officially change the name of AI, saying the existing name makes the technology seem fake and that U.S. government documents would, from that point forward, use the term superintelligence. The use of the word artificial, Trump said, makes intelligence fake. It makes it sound fake, and it is not fake. It is, actually, he said, amazing. Police in Mississippi have arrested a second man in the death of a black woman found hanging from a tree and have issued an arrest warrant for a third suspect. Jackson police said late Tuesday that they had arrested 25-year-old Ernest Lloyd Jr. in the death of 29-year-old Tasha Fortune, whose body was found hanging behind an abandoned home in the city on August 3rd. like Fortune and the first man arrested, 51-year-old Jacques Ratliff, Lloyd is black. He appeared at a brief hearing Wednesday in Jackson. The victim's mother, Christy Spivey, who attended the hearing, said afterward that neither she nor several of her daughter's friends knew Lloyd. "I'll never truly have peace," she said. Ratliff was arrested in September on murder charges. He pleaded not guilty and remains jailed without bond. The Wall Street Journal for Thursday, September 24th. We're about halfway through our live reading. And a story about the Panama Canal. Now, some large cargo ships recently have paid up to $5 million to pass through the Panama Canal as the global shipping industry reacts to trade disruptions that are stemming from the Iranian war and extreme weather patterns in the Western Hemisphere. The recent bid to use the 50-mile interoceanic waterway, which handles nearly 6% of global trade, reflect the canal's crucial role as shipping companies have been forced to shift maritime routes. "I can tell you that some vessels have paid between $4 and $5 million to go through," said Ilya Espino de Morata, who recently was appointed as canal administrator. She characterized the recent prices as a record. Some ships bid over $1 million at auction this summer, while average auction prices stood at around $150,000 between October of last year and March of this year. "The market dictates the price," Espino de Morata said in an interview. "I will not be surprised if we get here or there bids of $2 or $3 million. Many shippers book slots to transit the canal months ahead of time, using a reservation mechanism that accounts for about 90% of total traffic through the complex freshwater system of locks and artificial lakes. Prices for those slots typically depend on the type and volume of cargo. A rise in transit costs has a cascading effect on shipping prices, commodities, and consumer goods. Moreover, a few slots are held back to be auctioned off for near-term use. Those provide flexibility for shippers facing urgent needs. The current base auction price is starting at about $100,000 and averaged about $380,000 this season. Some vessels urgently needed to transit on a specific date submit aggressive bids, and that is what accounted for the recent high amounts," Espino de Morata said. Tankers move U.S. oil and liquefied natural gas from the Gulf through the canal. Other vessels use the canal to carry U.S. grains in bulk, while container ships transport Chilean wines or Chinese consumer goods to large U.S. markets like New York. The canal's top user is the U.S., followed by China. The Panama Canal registered an increase in transits for about 3 to 4 months this year when the waterway handled between 38 and 41 crossings a day, up from about 34 to 36 before the Iran war. But the number of transits recently was reduced by canal authorities to 32 because of extreme weather patterns related to the El Nino cycle, which is driving severe disruptions across global energy markets and coastal infrastructure. That is putting more upward pressure on the price to go through the Panama Canal. The canal relies on rainwater for its complex system of locks, which lift ships nearly 90 feet above sea level onto a navigable waterway and then lowers them at the other end. Droughts driven by El Nino can be so intense that ships must reduce their cargo so as not to run aground. A decline in the depth of Gatvin Lake, the main reservoir for the canal and the artificial lake that carries ships for about 20 miles of their transit across, means that ships cannot go through fully loaded. Authorities are also forced to reduce the number of ships that cross the canal because it needs to keep enough rainwater in its reservoirs and lakes to provide fresh water to fill the locks. The reservoirs are also a key source of drinking water for Panamanians. The lower the lake level, the higher the freshwater surcharge, which can range from 1 to 6% of the transit toll paid upon passage. That, according to Canal Chairman Jose Ramon Izaca, who also serves as Panama's Minister for Canal Affairs. Authorities provide a three-month forecast so shipping firms know what draft ships will be able to transit with and how much they're going to pay, except for auctions which focus on the needs of vessels that require transit on specific dates. Canal business is, as you would expect, essential for Panama. It contributes to 6% of the country's economy. Profits generated by the canal are also vital for government coffers, providing 20 cents of every dollar it collects in revenue, representing more than $3 billion annually. Moving now to the business and finance section of today's Wall Street Journal. You're listening to the Talking Information Center. J.P. Morgan, J.P. Morgan Chase, that is, recently explored a way to ease a long-standing point of contention with its credit card partners, such as airlines and retailers, a plan that would open the door for private credit to get a new piece of consumer debt. The co-brand cards that millions of consumers use have long been the epicenter of a love-hate relationship between large merchants and banks. Airlines, department stores, and every kind of merchant lean on their card programs to attract more customers and boost loyalty while increasing revenue. Banks take on much of the risk associated with whether those cardholders will default on payments. But there's often a tension between the two parties, with the merchant trying to get the bank to approve more applicants than meet its credit underwriting and other requirements. J.P. Morgan, the biggest U.S. credit card issuer by purchase volume, recently started looking into whether other funding sources might approve some of the cards that it rejects, according to people familiar with the matter. The bank sent out requests to more than a dozen entities to discuss whether they would be interested in so-called second-look applications, which would allow them to take on the risk of approving applications that the bank denies. These firms work behind the scenes to piece together credit card programs that are typically outside the large bank universe, providing customer service and gathering funding to make card originations possible. Some of those entities reached out to private credit firms, gauging their interest in funding the J.P. Morgan loans. Private credit firms raise money from investors and lend it out, mostly to businesses that fall below investment-grade debt, but have increasingly been wading into consumer debts. Blue Owl, Blackstone, KKR, and Sixth Street are among the lenders whose executives have been approached about J.P. Morgan's program. Documents on the matter were shared with at least some of them, people said. A partnership with J.P. Morgan would signal another level of acceptance into mainstream finance. The bank has some of the largest co-brand partnerships, including with United Airlines, Amazon, Marriott, and the Apple Card that J.P. Morgan is now preparing to take over. That has had the private credit industry buzzing about a potential deal, some people have said. J.P. Morgan's query was in its early stages and would take a while to come together if it did at all, some of those people said. The bank may determine that it does not want to proceed with the idea, people cautioned. A J.P. Morgan spokesman said the bank does not have a plan to launch a second-look program. The tension J.P. Morgan is seeking to ease is common across the card industry. Walmart ended a roughly 20-year partnership with Synchrony Financial in 2018, in part because of approval rates, only to return to the issuer after a tumultuous stint with Capital One. Sometimes the bank gives in only to create other problems. Apple wanted Goldman Sachs to approve nearly every applicant for the Apple Card, which contributed to higher-than-normal exposure to subprime borrowers on that card, before the two decided to break up. J.P. Morgan agreed to a deal to take over that program. J.P. Morgan's rejection rates have been a source of strain with close partner United Airlines, one of its biggest cards, some people have said. The companies have worked to address that issue, a person familiar with United's program said. J.P. Morgan was interested in discussing underwriting partnerships on the United Airlines cards, some of those people said. The airline is aware that J.P. Morgan is considering such a program and sees it as a positive, one person familiar with the matter said. The airline has previously conveyed its interest in finding an additional lender that would approve the applicants that J.P. Morgan rejects. Most co-brand relationships are exclusive, meaning the partners cannot bring in another bank to do card issuance unless their existing bank partner agrees. Mechanics of potential J.P. Morgan system are not clear, including whether a consumer would know they were in a private credit channel, what lender's name would be on the physical card itself, or whether private credit would hold on to the loans afterward or sell them off in securitizations. Private credit grew over the last decade as an industry by picking up loans that banks were pulling back from following the financial crisis of 2008 and 2009. As it has expanded, private credit has become a critical lifeline for fintech lenders, who don't have a balance sheet and need constant funding. It provides funding that enables financing on everything from credit cards to buy now, pay later loans, to financing for Harley-Davidson motorcycles that are sold at dealerships. Private credit also buys outstanding consumer debt from banks that don't want to keep it on their books. For banks with massive balance sheets, such as J.P. Morgan, private credit firms can present an opportunity to expand the credit box, approving people with lower credit scores or other characteristics that the bank would normally reject. About 85% of J.P. Morgan's credit card balances are tied to consumers with FICO credit scores of at least 660 or more on a scale that ranges from 300 to 850. Private credit could help limit competitor banks from creeping into J.P. Morgan's biggest partnerships. Private credit firms tend to remain behind the scenes, not interacting with consumers or putting their branding on credit cards. But credit card partnerships that involve more than one bank often turn competitive, with one bank trying to poach the other bank's customers. So-called second-look deals often result in a tiny number of cards being approved, in part because many of those applicants have blemished credit history or lack them entirely. If a J.P. Morgan deal comes together that ultimately involves private credit, the issuance of cards as part of the second-look process would be a small share of the bank's own approvals. Dolly Parton's longtime business manager has accused her nephew and former head of security of making threats in an attempt to extort money from the late singer's estate. Dolly Parton's nephew, Brian Seaver, carried out a, quote, campaign of threats, intimidation, and coercion, according to a restraining order against him that was filed Tuesday in a court in Tennessee. Parton's manager, Danny Nozell, asked a judge to bar Seaver from interfering or disrupting business relationships for She's Alive, an entity designated by Parton's trust to oversee her business portfolio. The request also asked the judge to forbid Seaver from coming within 1,000 feet of any person or entity connected to She's Alive. The company oversees the Dollywood theme park and the singer's brand partnerships. She's Alive also sued Seaver, alleging that he carried out a deliberate campaign to interfere with the company's business relationships with threats and coercion. An attorney for She's Alive didn't respond to a request from comment on Wednesday. Dolly Parton, who died last month at the age of 80 after a battle with cancer, built a business empire from her country music stardom. She starred in movies, developed consumer products, and in 1986 opened Dollywood, which attracts millions of visitors every year. Her husband, Carl Dean, died last year, and the couple had no children. Seaver, who runs a private security business and provided security to Parton for about 20 years, announced his aunt's death in an Instagram video. Throughout the years, Dolly Parton employed family members when their skills were compatible with her business needs, according to court papers. She's Alive fired Seaver and his security firm last week, barring him and his employees from entering any of Parton's properties, according to court papers filed by the company. Court documents said that Seaver's threats began in the weeks leading up to Parton's death and continued afterward. He referred to himself as an international arms dealer and mercenary, according to the request for a restraining order. I'm not an entertainment person, Seaver told Parton's entertainment attorney, according to the court records. I'm a killer, he said. He threatened to harm the reputation of Parton's businesses, including Dollywood, if he did not receive money from her estate, the request for the restraining order said. I'm going to set up a podcast dedicated to running Dolly's brand partnerships and telling the violations these people have done on us, Seaver said in a text message to Nozell that was included in the court documents. He added, it's going to be great, or effing pay me. One attorney that was representing Parton's trust quit after Seaver made threats, according to the request for the restraining order. Seaver did not respond to a request for comment yesterday. In a statement to TMZ, he denied making threats. A lot of these messages are two guys having rage talk and crying on the phone together while we were grieving, Seaver said, according to TMZ. McDonald's plans to invest billions of dollars to help its franchisees make investments in equipment and operations to better compete with rivals in the fast food industry. McDonald's said on Wednesday it would be spending around $8.5 billion to provide franchisees with rent assistance and help with capital improvements through the year 2036 as part of a new corporate strategy. The financial commitment, the company says, is in addition to its typical capital spending plans. The pillars of the company's strategy, known as NEXT, are food taste and quality, the consumer experience, restaurant operations, and hospitality. Executives introduced NEXT earlier this year and are sharing details on its plans at an investor event soon. We must be the first choice for more customers more often, McDonald's CEO Chris Kempczinski said during the event at the company's Chicago headquarters. McDonald's is making the investment announcement at a time when it's working to boost sales and profits from operations. It also has to convince Wall Street that returns will come from that spending. McDonald's shares were down almost 5% yesterday. Franchisees operate most McDonald's restaurants worldwide, but the chain's fortunes are linked to their ability to navigate pressures such as rising food and labor costs and consumers calling for more affordable products. U.S. operators renovate their restaurants every 10 years, with remodeling projects typically costing hundreds of thousands of dollars. The technology and kitchen changes will be adding to those costs. Kempczinski said that customer traffic growth in its major markets is expected to be flat in coming years and that McDonald's needs to capture more share to increase sales. McDonald's has said its restaurants need to improve food quality to get more customers coming through the door. The company is testing hand-breaded chicken in the U.S. and has rolled out a new line of crafted sodas and energy drinks infused with Red Bull this year. Selling items like hand-breaded chicken would require many locations to add kitchen equipment and make changes in their food handling practices. New options are intended to help the company increase its share in the global beverage and chicken markets by about 1.5 percentage points by 2030, while maintaining its position as the biggest fast food burger seller. Executives say they aim to introduce items like grilled chicken bowls, which they also believe will appeal to people taking weight loss drugs and those who are seeking more protein. The company said it wants to introduce AI technology in restaurants to help boost returns. Among tools under consideration are providing restaurant workers with access to chatbots to answer questions, as well as testing voice AI ordering at drive-through windows. The tests show that AI ordering is freeing up workers and improving customer satisfaction, the company said. McDonald's is also aiming to improve the service in restaurants, making one of its biggest hospitality pushes in history beginning next month. The company said Wednesday that its Make It Golden improvement program will be a multi-year effort. Netflix is in the news. Popular digital creators helped YouTube become the world's dominant source of video. Now, it's fighting to keep their loyalty. The streaming platform, which is owned by Alphabet's Google, is facing growing competition from Netflix on turf that it has controlled for about two decades. The platform, known for Stranger Things and K-pop Demon Hunters, is writing big checks to lure the producers of shows like Good Mythical Morning and Allen's Universe to make Netflix their second home. At an event yesterday, YouTube rolled out better tools for digital producers that could help it to keep more of their content exclusively. The company announced new features for YouTubers who want to make micro-drama series, translate live streams into Spanish, or use artificial intelligence to help edit scripts and videos. We pride ourselves on the fact that because we've created a home for creators, it has created all these other amazing opportunities for them, YouTube's chief executive Neil Mohan said of the Netflix rivalry. The fight over creators is yet another sign of their increased importance in the media business, with more viewers just as happy to watch their content as Hollywood studios' output and advertisers lining up to work with them. Fending off Netflix is a tricky task for Mohan because YouTube's business model is to share advertising revenue with creators, not write big upfront checks. YouTube creators typically get 55% of the advertising revenue generated from their

Rachel, Mark Rober's Crunch Labs, and Danny Go. They are now among Netflix's most popular content with children. It next moved into video podcasts, another business that YouTube dominates, and started recruiting some of that service's top shows for adults. The deals are typically global and let the creators work with Netflix and YouTube, but not other streaming services. Netflix executives have been looking for ways to reverse a downturn in the amount of time that subscribers spend on the service, the Wall Street Journal previously reported. YouTube accounted for about 14% of streaming video viewing on televisions in the United States in the month of July. That's nearly twice as much as Netflix, according to Nielsen. Digital creator deals potentially increase viewing at a fraction of the cost of premium productions like Bridgerton. Other media companies, including Amazon and Disney, have started making deals with creators, but none as aggressively as Netflix. Working with Netflix has had a mixed impact on creators' YouTube viewership, according to data from Tubular Labs. The strategy firm found some creators' YouTube views have decreased and some have increased. YouTube's Vice President of Partnerships, Tim Katz, said his team is keeping a close eye on those trends internally so that creators understand the decisions that they're making. YouTube remains the only viable platform for producers making content longer than a TikTok video to build a channel with millions of subscribers. Leaving isn't a realistic option for most creators, which is why Netflix's deals calls for creators to cross-publish or make additional content on top of their existing YouTube output. At its Made on YouTube conference this week, the company is announcing a new feature that could help creators reach the right audience at the right moment. Viewers will be able to create custom feeds, depending on their mood and interests, so they won't get political commentary when they want comedy. For producers, it is unveiling a tool for one of the hottest genres in entertainment called microdramas. Creator of YouTube Shorts, its TikTok-like vertical video feature, will be able to produce episodic series of videos that stream one after another. YouTube is also launching an AI storytelling assistant that can analyze scripts and rough cuts based on what has worked and what hasn't on that channel. Another tool will let creators test videos by publishing different cuts, then take down the one that is not performing as well. YouTube is increasingly home to live streams from individual creators and big cultural events like the Coachella Valley Music and Arts Festival. YouTube said it has renewed its deal for that festival. General Mills, the Cheerios maker, is cutting prices and offering new products. General Mills says its turnaround is progressing, albeit slowly, but surely. The maker of Cheerios and Pillsbury Dough is working to win back inflation-weary customers with lower prices and new products that better resonate with today's consumers. The company spent much of last year investing in affordability in order to better appeal to stressing shoppers. With that investment now behind us, Chief Operating Officer Dana McNabb said in remarks on Wednesday, our full focus this year is on accelerating our pace of product innovation and renovation. The company is launching new products as well as retooling its existing portfolio to address shoppers' interests in trends such as healthy ingredients and bold flavors. General Mills is supporting its products with stepped-up marketing efforts, having brought in new agency partners, built a next-generation content studio, and doubled its use of influencers to maximize reach and engagement, McNabb said. Early results are promising, with Chief Executive Jeff Harmening saying General Mills' fiscal 2027 is off to an encouraging start. The company reported lower profit and sales in the latest quarter. However, those declines were not as steep as the company and Wall Street expected. Shares in General Mills rose 1% yesterday to close at $35.82. Sales for the first quarter that ended August 30th were down 2.8% to about $4.39 billion, but they did come in ahead of Wall Street models, according to FactSet. The company attributed the decline primarily to the sale of its U.S. yogurt business last year. On an organic basis, sales were essentially flat, the company said.
Looking forward, General Mills says it will continue to remove costs from the business.

says it modernizes operations, retools its supply chain, and increases its flexibility. The company remains on track to deliver about $750 million in savings this year and $3 billion in savings by the year 2030. That's the Wall Street Journal for today, Thursday, September 24th. Thanks for listening to the Talking Information Center. I'm Scott, and enjoy your day.

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Today is the Thursday, September 24th, 2026 edition of the Florida Times Union, read for WJCT and the Radio Reading Service. As we begin this Thursday, we'll turn first to the online edition of the Florida Times Union found at jacksonville.com. A few articles that were published just this morning include one entitled "Invasive Mealybug Devastates Crops, Spreads Through Florida." From the news tab, Florida races to stop tiny pest ruining sugarcane and lawns. Exclusive. What began as a small outbreak is becoming a statewide battle. Article by Kimberly Miller. A crop slaughtering invasive species has spread to 25 counties, Florida counties, in 5 months, sucking the life from sugarcane and threatening an ecosystem decay as pasture lands succumb to its stealthy assault. The pasture mealybug, which was first discovered in May in St. Lucie County, now infests areas from the southern reaches of Florida to its very northern boundary in the Panhandle County of Jackson. Its potential widespread destruction of food crops, cattle grasses, and millions of residential lawns triggered a September 15 addition of a pasture mealybug to a state emergency declaration signed by Governor Ron DeSantis. The declaration supports a coordinated response to mitigate the pest's impact. The destruction caused by the mealybug is not only threatening production on farms statewide, but it's also putting our economy, local businesses, and real jobs at risk, wrote Florida AG Coalition Chairman Trip Hunter in a September 21 letter thanking DeSantis. Pasture mealybug prefers grass-like plants. That means sweet corn, sugarcane, rice, limpo grass for cattle, sod farms, golf courses, and Bermuda, Baha'i, and St. Augustine grass are all vulnerable. Marcella Walu, a University of Florida forage extension specialist and agronomist, said South Florida has been hit particularly hard, including Palm Beach, Martin, and St. Lucie counties. "People are really losing a lot of money," Walu said, "and think of all the other services pasture provide, water filtration, deer grazing, an environment for birds and insects. It's a whole big ecosystem and extremely important for wildlife and land conservation." "There are no current long-term solutions," Walu said. Pasture mealybug is turning Florida's sugarcane brown. In July, pasture mealybug was in 15 counties and hadn't yet done notable damage to Palm Beach County's sugarcane crops. That has since changed. Keith Wedgeworth, who manages 10,000 acres of sugarcane and rice in Palm Beach County for Wedgeworth Farms, said the pasture mealybug is feeding most successfully on crops planted in more sandy soils than those rooted in the Glades' famous black muck, although it's not clear why. Walu said it's possible that the sandy soils have fewer nutrients, leaving the plant more vulnerable to infestation, but that's just a best guess at this point. "The cane is turning brown, and actually there have been fields that have been completely lost," said Wedgeworth, who is also president of the Western Palm Beach County Farm Bureau. "What we don't want to happen is to be the next citrus industry that has been devastated over the past 20 years with citrus greening. It could be that bad if we don't get this figured out." Sugarcane is the most extensively grown crop in Florida, with 440,000 acres in the Everglades agricultural area in Palm Beach County. It's also grown in Hendry, Glades, and Martin counties. University of Florida scientists, the Florida Department of Agriculture, the Florida AG Coalition, and the Florida Farm Bureau have rushed to find solutions to stop or at least slow the pest, including petitioning for and receiving an emergency exemption to test a specific pesticide not previously approved for use on the grass-like crops preferred by the pasture mealybug. For sugarcane, this is
the biggest mobilization since Sugarcane Rust in 2007, said Ron Rice, University of Florida, IFAS Palm Beach County Extension Department director. And that changed the industry. But the insect, which is no larger than a match head, is proving a formidable opponent. Why is the pasture mealybug so hard to kill? Because they can burrow as deep as 30 inches underground. The pasture mealybugs are not as affected by freezing temperatures and can avoid topical treatments that don't penetrate the soil. Mostly, they live on the undersides of leaves. In groups, their fuzzy white appearance can resemble laundry lint or talcum powder or a dusting of white mold. But their woolly-looking texture is actually a spiky wax coating that protects them from predators. In a 24-hour period, females can produce nearly 100 offspring that slurp juices out of plant leaves and inject a saliva that helps the babies increase their nutrient uptake but is toxic to the plant. Leaves are left looking toasted, dried out, or reddish in color. I'm surprised at how quickly it spread, Rice said, but it is quite mobile. Nationally, the pasture mealybug was discovered in Texas and Louisiana in 2025 and has recently been confirmed in 70 Texas counties, including, according to a July 13 article in Farm Progress. They can attach to everything from tractors to trouser legs, making them adept travelers. Texas is also looking at whether they can be dispersed by winds, which could account for the pest's rapid expansion in the Lone Star State. At 10 a.m. on a Friday in mid-September, Walu said he had already fielded 3 calls about the pasture mealybug. While it's been confirmed in 25 counties, he said, there may be more that aren't official yet. He encourages people to fill out a special pasture mealybug report form if they think they have it. There is no penalty to report it, but Walu cautions that there are many types of mealybugs. Mealybugs on fruit aren't pasture mealybugs. Walu said researchers are looking at treating the pest with everything from insecticides to biological products to natural predators and changes in mowing practices. A new campaign targets landscape crews to be on the lookout for pasture mealybug. In the pasture world, this is the hardest thing I've found so far, Walu said about the pasture mealybug. The challenge is it is advancing so quickly and research does not advance as quickly. Shifting now to the education section on today's digital edition of the Florida Times Union is an article entitled Trump's School Loan Rule Threatens Beauty Students' Path to a Career. A proposed rule for federal school loans would gut funding for cosmetology programs, cutting off a career path for minority and low-income young people. Article by John Pacenti. Boynton Beach. Daniela Street and Angelina Rhodes came from single-parent households with limited income. For them and tens of thousands of other young people, most of them women, many of them people of color, beauty school offers a path to a profession and a living wage. Street and Rhodes rely on federal student loans to go to Robert Fiant's Beauty School in Boynton Beach. God forbid this didn't work out, I wouldn't have been able to have money to go to another school. So that financial aid meant a lot, Rhodes said. Street concurred. I didn't have to pay for anything. I had just lost my father, so he wasn't able to help me pay for school. I wouldn't even have been able to go without the loans. Those loans may be in jeopardy now. The U.S. Department of Education under the Trump administration is changing requirements. A non-degree vocational program must produce students who within 4 years earn the equivalent of a high school graduation or a graduate who has been in the workforce for a decade or more. If a program fails
to do no harm, to the do no harm test 2 out of 3 consecutive years, it loses access to Pell Grants and other federal school loans, the majority of financing for these beauty schools. The industry and school owners warn that over 90% of cosmetology, aesthetic, and barbering programs could lose eligibility because the Trump administration's formula fails to account for the unreported cash tips and early career business building. It's a real challenge, and so it's a very existential threat for our schools, said John D. Russell, executive director for the American Association of Career Schools, AACS, in Washington, D.C. Federal government has always tangled with trade schools. Undersecretary of Education Nicholas Kent said the Trump administration is hitting the hard reset button on higher education and holding universities and trade schools accountable for low incomes. He noted rising rates of default and delinquency in the $1.7 trillion federal student loan portfolio. If a program cannot show that it leaves its graduates financially better off than if they had never enrolled, it should not be underwritten by federal taxpayers, Kent said. The idea of holding universities and trade schools accountable is bipartisan, going back to the Obama administration. The new Trump rule is based on one that withstood a court challenge under President Joe Biden. But the standard includes a slew of apple and orange comparisons that have put a career path in jeopardy. These vocational programs have been looked upon kind of like a stepchild, that going to beauty school isn't worthy of taxpayer dollars, but it really is. It's a $5 billion a year industry, said Brian Black, owner of 5 Paul Mitchell schools in Florida and Michigan. Beauty school offers a career path for those who didn't have the grades or the passion to go to a 4-year university. He said his daughter was a good example. She was a poor student, but in beauty school she flourished and is now a sought-after hairstylist. A lot of gals come from socioeconomic backgrounds where mom and dad are struggling, and they don't have the wherewithal to pay privately, Black said. They're not salutatorian baccalaureate gals. They are not honor roll society gals. They're the creative ones. Beauty students say they couldn't go to school without federal loans. A recent morning at Boca Beauty Academy in Boca Raton found students buzzing around, grabbing coffee, and chit-chatting before learning tools of the trade. A class on applying gel nails is filled to capacity, while upstairs students learn to style and dye hair on wigs and mannequins, and a few real volunteers. Christelle Jean Baptiste said that as a mother, federal loans are absolutely essential for her to go to school. I don't think it's fair because we're also a career, Baptiste says about the Education Department proposal. We're not just doing people's hair or doing their face or nails or makeup. We're being therapists. Instructor Letty Velasquez added, this type of industry gives individuals a great opportunity. David Colosi, the school's president, said about 55% of its funding comes through federal loans for its students. We have some rockstar graduates, he said. All of our programs lead to licensure. Once graduated, students sometimes open their own salons or lease chairs. Some students become massage therapists. It's not a straight line, he said. How are they going to measure a high school grad's income level compare it to our graduates? It's a difficult thing. He said the industry has seen several iterations of the gainful employment standard, forcing the small school to go over thousands of records to compile data that never ultimately came to fruition. Within the digital article is a photograph of a classroom with students sitting in rows in what looks to be a kitchen or a hair salon environment. The cut line reads, a class on manicures at the Boca Beauty Academy on September 16, 2026. Federal school loans for cosmetology students could be at risk under a proposal by the Trump administration. Photographed by John Pacenti. Could no tax on tips save beauty schools under new standard for loans?
The AACS filed a federal lawsuit against the Department of Education in 2023, challenging the Gainful Employment Rule at that time. Again, it said the government was deflating beauty school graduates' true earnings by undercounting tips. The lawsuit noted that 50% of cosmetology students rely on Pell Grants, and a large percentage of those students identify as people of color. The U.S. District Court for the Northern District of Texas ruled in favor of the DOE's reading of Gainful in October 2025. Since then, President Donald Trump's Big Beautiful Bill passed, removing taxes on tips. The hope is that the no tax on tips provision will lead to more individuals who are working reporting their tipped income, which will more accurately reflect the true earning potential of individuals getting a certificate in cosmetology, barbering, and massage, Russell said. Students are taught they need to report tips to show their true income and qualify for loans to open their salons. The challenge to meet the standard remains high because the Education Department evaluates whether a program's median graduate is comparable to a working adult between the ages of 25 and 34 who holds a high school diploma. As a result, a 22-year-old beauty school graduate entering the industry will compete against workers who may have been employed for 16 years. There's a big gap between what you earn at year 4 and year 16, Russell said. What's particularly unique to cosmetology and barbering, really anything that's a personal service, is you build a clientele and a book over time. Furthermore, universities are held to the same standard as beauty schools to qualify for federal loans. The high school diploma worker, you're taking certificate programs and 4-year bachelor's degree programs and holding them to the same standard. Apples and oranges. Could salary comparisons sink the beauty industry? According to data from the National Center for Education Statistics and the U.S. Census Bureau, annual income for a young adult between 25 and 34 with a high school diploma is approximately $42,000 nationally. That salary drops to $37,044 for Florida residents, and even further by gender. Women made 26% lower salaries at $36,700 annually. It's kind of like expecting from a brand new little apple tree that's been planted compared to a mature tree that's been there forever, said Black, who owns 5 Paul Mitchell schools. The little apple tree takes a little while to get going, but once they do, they can really make good money. Black says he has talked to owners of other Paul Mitchell schools who have said they would shut down if the new rule goes into effect. As a result, a viable career path for young Americans would be closed. We really feel that our certificate program in cosmetology, aesthetics, and skincare and barbering profession, they're serving a population that really shouldn't be discriminated against, Black said. Shifting now to the dining section of the digital edition of today's Florida Times Union online at jacksonville.com for Thursday, September 24th, 2026, is an article entitled Italian Kitchen with French Soul, Riviera 89 Opens in Nocatee, article by Teresa Stepczynski. Ponte Vedra Beach. Nocatee's newest restaurant promises a taste of the Riviera, with a menu featuring classic Italian dishes, including pasta, pinza romano, and risotto, as well as signature French fare such as quiche. Riviera 89 recently opened at 100 Marketside Avenue, Suite 305, in the Publix's anchored Nocatee Town Center. The new restaurant takes over the roughly 1,860-square-foot space vacated by Catullo's Italian, which closed in June after 3 years. Led by veteran French restaurateurs Anthony and Americ Roy Peruccio, Riviera 89 offers authentic Italian cuisine
seasoned with French influence, reflected by its tagline, Italian kitchen with a French soul. The restaurant is their second, but their first in the United States. In early 2018, they launched Su un Ciel d'Italie, which translates to Under an Italian Sky, in Reichsham, France, near the border of Germany and Switzerland. Riviera 89 was born from our restaurant in France, Susan Ciel d'Italie, where for years we've shared our passion for bringing people together around authentic French and Italian cuisine, they explained in a note on the restaurant's menu. Today, we're proud to continue that journey here in Florida, inspired by flavors, traditions, and warm hospitality of our roots. Citing its welcoming atmosphere and sense of community, they chose Nocatee for Riviera 89 after spending several months scouting other Florida cities, Emmerich Roy Peruccio told the Times Union. They had previously vacationed in Florida and enjoyed their visits, so the state was the focus of their restaurant location search. Another factor, Florida is more business-friendly for opening a restaurant than France, he said. It's a mix of an Italian kitchen and a French kitchen. We wanted the best of both, he said of their concept. The restaurant features pasta imported from Italy and showcases scratch-made sauces, risotto, and homemade desserts and pastries. Many of their dishes were inspired by the cuisine of Alsace, their home region in France. Guests can choose from a selection of pasta including spaghetti, penne, rigatoni, and gnocchi. Sauces range from pompadour aglio, olio e peperoncino, and arrabbiata to peste verde, alfredo carbonara, bolognese, and more. Signature specialty sauces are also offered. There's also a choice of add-on toppings such as salmon, regular or vegan meatballs, shrimp, French or Italian cured meats, and various veggies according to the menu. Among the dinner menu highlights are classic lasagna bolognese and vegetable lasagna. Signature sauce creations include gnocchi alla sorrentina, which is a potato gnocchi tossed in a pomodoro sauce, and basil pesto, baked with melted mozzarella and Parmigiano Reggiano. Another is Paris Paris, featuring truffle cream, black pepper, Parmesan cheese, and Parisian ham. In a unique twist, he said, some of their pasta is served in an in-house made pizza dough bowl, which he said is a bestseller in France. The restaurant offers two types of risotto, cheese amore made with gorgonzola, Parmesan, mozzarella, and Gruyere, and truffle merci, which is made with truffle cream, mushrooms, and Paris ham. Four varieties of pinza romana help round out the menu along with burgers and salads. French specialties include three types of quiche, Lorraine with bacon and cheese, Dussoli with vegetables and topped with cheese, and Des Alpes with gorgonzola cheese, pears, and roasted walnuts, according to the menu. The quiche is inspired by the eastern part of France, he said of the Des Alpes quiche. In addition, classic French onion soup, as well as croque monsieur, which is a Parisian ham, Gruyere cheese and bechamel served over fries, and steak frites top the appetizer list. He said they'd like to offer special French dishes at night or on the weekends. Riviera 89 joins established dining options in Nocatee, including Chop House at Nocatee, First Watch, Jersey Mike's Subs, M Shack, Salata, South Kitchen, The Loop, Trailer Park Restaurant, and more. The 80-seat restaurant is open from 11 a.m. to 10 p.m. Sunday through Thursday, and 11 a.m. to midnight Friday and Saturday. Dinner service begins at 5 p.m. daily. From the sports section on today's digital edition of the Florida Times Union is an article entitled Players Championship Tickets on Sale for PGA Tour's Marquee Tournament, article by Gary Smits. The Players Championship is launching ticket sales for the 2027 tournament earlier than in the past. How much earlier?
Try more than a month based on previous years. Tickets went on sale 10 a.m. on September 24 for the Players, March 9 through 14 at the TPC Sawgrass Players Stadium Course. Cameron Young will be the defending champion of the PGA Tour's marquee event with NBC Golf Channel, providing more than 20 hours of live coverage. A photograph within the article shows that of a golfer holding the Players trophy with a crowd of spectators and security looking on. The cut line of that photograph reads, "Fans cheer on the 18th green as Cameron Young holds the championship trophy after the fourth round of the Players Championship PGA Golf Tournament at TPC Sawgrass, Sunday, March 15, 2026 in Ponte Vedra Beach, Florida. Cameron Young won the tournament at 13 under par, one stroke over Matt Fitzpatrick." Photographed by Corey Perrine, Florida Times Union. Players Championship Executive Director Lee Smith said that early sellouts of tickets and parking passes last year prompted the tournament to move the first day of ticket sales more than a month from its typical early November date. Three tournament days sold out in 2026, and we expect that momentum to continue, Smith said in a statement. We're incredibly proud of how this event has grown. And that growth is a direct reflection of the passion and support of our fans and our community. With demand continuing to grow, we encourage fans to purchase early and secure their spot at TPC Sawgrass in 2027. Players' tickets will be dynamically priced based on demand, and with Friday, Saturday, and Sunday having sold out in 2026, fans planning to attend those days in 2027 are encouraged to purchase now for the best availability and rates. During a pre-sale earlier this month, the allotment of Friday and Saturday parking passes sold out. About half the spaces remain with limited inventory for peak days. What are the players' ticket options? Stadium Pass. A grounds ticket allows fans admission to public venues and rope line views of the top players in the world competing for the richest purse for a regular season FedEx Cup event. The opening prices for tickets are $55 for Tuesday, March 9, including the concert at the 17th Holes Island Green, $45 for Wednesday, March 10, $100 for the first round on March 11, $120 for the second round on March 12, $135 for the third round on March 13th, and $105 for the final round on March 14. Prices will change based on demand. Another photograph within the article shows a crowd of young people and lots of people all smushed up together at the 17th hole for the concert, one particular tournament. The cut line reads, "Players Championship fans rock to the Chainsmokers in 2020 at the 17th hole of the Players Stadium Course at TPC Sawgrass. The 17th hole of the stadium course becomes a musical amphitheater every year for the Military Appreciation Day, the week of the tournament." Photographed by Bob Self. Intracoastal Club. Located between the 12th and 13th holes, the club provides views of the short par 4 and par 3 holes, with an open-air venue featuring bar-style seating, televisions, and upscale food and beverage options for purchase, including beer, wine, and the tournament's signature cocktails. Access to the Intracoastal Club requires a separate ticket, available while supplies last. Intracoastal Club tickets start at $225 for the two practice round days, March 9 and 10, are $275 for the first round on March 11, and the final round on March 14, and $295 for the second round on March 12, and the third round on March 13. Youth tickets. The Players offers free tickets for up to two youth 15 and under, accompanied by a ticketed adult. Children 6 and over will still require a ticket to access hospitality venues. Military and veteran tickets. The Players will continue to offer special ticket packages for active duty military and veterans.
Details and the first date those tickets are available for distribution will be announced at a later date. The tournament will hold its annual Military Appreciation Day and ceremony on March 9, with a concert on the 17th green. The musical act has yet to be announced. Parking. Parking passes must be purchased online in advance at the players.com parking, with a separate pass required for each day. Rideshare access and complimentary bicycle and golf cart parking will also be available. For more details and to purchase parking passes, visit the players.com parking. Parking passes start at $20 for practice round days, $50 for first and fourth rounds, and $60 for the second and third rounds. Parking passes will also be dynamically priced. For all information about players tickets, visit theplayers.com. A new opinion piece is published in the Florida Times Union today through our digital edition. The article is entitled, the opinion piece is entitled, Trump is Dismantling Republicans' Conservation Legacy, Opinion, by Leslie Blackner. The Trump administration hates Mother Nature and all her creatures. There isn't one environmental safeguard that President Trump won't smash. His administration is on a tear prioritizing dirty energy, gutting the National Environmental Policy Act standards, narrowing the Clean Water Act down to nothing. And the coup de grace is Trump's absolute decimation of the Endangered Species Act. Trump embodies a 19th century robber baron mindset in which Mother Nature has zero value. The highest value with which President Trump is enshrining in law is that anything, respect for nature, beauty, the common good, leaving something for future generations, that even threatens to curb or diminish full-out profit-taking shall be eliminated. Under President Trump, government's role is to facilitate the individual's maximization of profit, desire, seeking, and nothing shall stand in the way. Not a wetland, not an air or water protection standard, certainly not some critter nobody gives a damn about. Humans save and conserve for the future what we value. President Trump's mindset discounts the future to zero value. I will thus add that the Trump administration also hates the future. It's hard to believe that Republicans were, until the last few decades, the champions of conservation, stewardship, and mindful respect for future generations and Mother Nature. None other than President Ulysses S. Grant, Republican, created the first national park in 1872 when he signed the Yellowstone National Park Act. The United States was the first nation to create a national park. Genius environmentalist Teddy Roosevelt, Republican, established the national park system, and it was none other than arch-Republican Richard Nixon who signed into law those very federal laws to clean up our air, our water, protect our God-given biodiversity, make sure federal decision-making at least considers environmental impacts, even if an agency didn't act on them. These long-dead patrician Republicans who cared about such things as clean air and water, habitat protection, and all of God's creatures great and small had a sense of noblesse oblige, meaning that those with high social status, wealth, or power have a moral duty to act generously and honorably toward others. Perhaps they were moved by love for future generations, perhaps by love of God's creation. At any rate, President Trump feels very differently. He has wiped all that away, clearing the desks for robber baron profit-seeking. President Trump is not alone in this mindset. A sense of moral responsibility to Mother Nature and a debt to future generations has been pretty much absent in Florida for several decades. Government of, by, and for the developer has been the norm for decades, frantically paving over the state.
Keeping developers fat and happy is the main goal of Florida government. Not surprisingly, Florida has the dirtiest surface waters in the United States. The water is often toxic. Be careful where you swim. When a local government has the nerve to just say no to a developer's dreams, the developer runs to Tallahassee and gets the law changed. All it takes is a lobbyist or two if you have the money. Florida's oligarchic rule of government of, by, and for the developers is epitomized by the covert effort by DeSantis's Department of Environmental Protection, DEP, don't expect protection, to monetize Florida's public parks into private developments. But for half a century, there was always federal law providing at the very least a floor of conservation law. These laws did not stop profit-making. America is richer than ever. But federal law did establish a baseline of concern for Mother Nature. Now that is obliterated. Voters are rightly concerned about the price of daily life, now shorthanded as affordability. But we must be able to walk and chew gum at the same time. If you care about clean air and water, if you are angry about what's happening to God's green earth, you must be aware of what is going on and let your elected officials know. That includes President Trump. Please let him, the Congress, and the good old boys in Tallahassee that it isn't just right to hate Mother Nature. Leslie Blackner is a longtime Florida environmental attorney living in Tallahassee. Her legal interests include wildlife protection, sustainability, population growth, and immigration. A photo within the article is that of Leslie Blackner, wearing a green jacket, smiling at the camera, and the photo is provided by Leslie Blackner. And for our final digital article for today's read, on Thursday, September 24th, 2026, on the digital edition of the Florida Times Union, moving to the sports section and an article by Clayton Freeman regarding high school football. 8 Jack's area football teams are still perfect. Can they extend the run? 5 weeks into the Florida High School Athletic Association football season, the list of Northeast Florida's unbeaten teams has dwindled to 8. How long can they keep going? From West Nassau to Hilliard in the north, to St. Augustine in the south, Northeast Florida's remaining Great 8 have paved their own paths to superb starts. Just how successful will these seasons turn out? That depends on the next 2+ months. The Times Union analysis, what's working and what challenges remain for the Jacksonville area's 8 still undefeated programs. Beginning with Bradford, 5-0, Coach Ross Baker. The biggest regular season test remaining is October 23rd versus White. What's working? Bradford is running teams over with a three-way ground attack. Aiden Addison is leading with 492 rushing yards, and Drew Simmons has 474, while dual-threat junior quarterback Cy Cubdage has added 237. Bradford's backs racked up 379 yards last time out against Tocoi Creek, and as usual, the defense has been a brick wall. Only 19 points allowed, while recording 14 sacks and forcing 14 turnovers. The potential concern? Are they strong enough to challenge Florida's best? Other than Baker County, Bradford hasn't yet encountered a major test yet. That changes fast because the Tornadoes' second half slate includes Madison County, University Christian, and White. Those games will reveal whether or not Bradford is ready to make a deep push in 2026. Columbia, 5-0, Coach Brian Allen. Biggest regular season test remaining, October 16 at White. What's working? It's simple enough. Columbia's defense, particularly the front seven, is feared across Northeast Florida and beyond. Junior defensive end Mikel Morgan, 12 TFL, 8 sacks, is climbing the recruiting lists at a meteoric clip. Defensive tackles Jalen Underwood and Jaden McCray
are bashing through lines with wrecking ball force, and Jaquan Wilson, 6 sacks, 3 fumble recoveries, is a magnet for takeaways. The Tigers have accumulated 15 takeaways and 7 kick blocks, 6 of those from senior Mecca Combs-Turner. 59 years on from the magical 1967 season under Paul Quinn, Lake City is dreaming big. Potential concern. The offense took a while to warm up against Madison County last week against Trinity Christian, always a potential cause for concern. Even though Zion Walker, 21 catches, 232 yards, and Maryland commit Kyron Caldwell, 13 catches, 202 yards, are a potent receiving tandem, this is an offense more suited to the ball control game with tailback Jerome Horn, 513 yards, rather than playing from behind. Episcopal, 5-0, coach Marcus Wells. Biggest regular season test remaining, October 23rd versus Fernandina Beach. What's working? It's breakthrough time for freshman quarterback Justice Turpin, completing 61.7% of his passes with 15 touchdowns and only 1 interception. Senior wideouts Braden Wessinger and Luke Sarzier combine for more than 450 yards. Sophomore Amir Allen is above 400 yards at running back, and the defense has 17 sacks and 12 takeaways. That's brought a point differential of 221-38, and an undefeated regular season isn't out of reach. Potential concern. Other than first week opponent Westminster Academy, Episcopal's opponents so far all have sub .500 records, so they'll likely encounter a sharp increase in difficulty when they enter the Sunshine State Athletic Association postseason. Hilliard, 4-0, coach Will Dial. Biggest regular season test remaining, October 16 at Dixie County. What's working? The Red Flashes, who went 3-7 last year, are sticking with what works. That means a steady diet of carries for senior two-sport star DJ Alderman, who's up to 802 yards, more than 200 per game, and 13 touchdowns. And he's going to run it until somebody proves they can slow him down. Hilliard's defense is much improved, yielding only 48 points, and Carlton Hall, King McMillan, and Brantley Wade each have double-digit interceptions. Potential concern? The schedule points to a potential 10-0 run, but beyond the regular season, this team is not equipped for a must-pass situation. Alderman and the ground game are cruising, but Hilliard has only completed 14 passes all season. That could spell trouble if they fall behind multiple scores in the late going. Reigns, 5-0. Coach Donovan Maslin. Biggest regular season test remaining, October 2nd versus Venice. What's working? The pass rush at 3663 Reigns Avenue is ferocious. Super 11 edge Troy Butler and Shania Doran are flattening quarterbacks from all angles, part of a 7-stack assault against formerly perfect Mandarin a week ago. And it's also paying off in the turnover department with 13 takeaways thus far. All that pass pressure is making life easier as well for the secondary, where seniors Tackery Allen and Trevon Williams have added to a solid core that already included players like senior Travis Dixon Jr. and junior Zion Green. Nobody has scored more than 14 points against the Vikings, up to 19 wins in a row. Is a championship repeat within reach? Potential concern. Although a now healthy TJ Williamson continues to shine at running back, Reigns' air game is still a work in progress. Against Mandarin, the Vikings connected on fewer than 40% of attempts, and the receiving core hasn't yet produced a pass catcher with more than 150 yards on the year. The talent is there, but the unit is still looking for the kind of rhythm they'll likely need against the state's best.
St. Augustine, 5-0. Coach Brian Braddock. Beth, biggest regular season test remaining, October 30th at Mandarin. What's working? It's another case of defense making the difference. In spite of multiple injuries on the offensive end, St. Augustine continues to keep opponents out of the end zone. From the punishing hits of Brandon Whitefield Jr., to the relentless pursuit of Mason Bean, to the toughness all around on the defensive front, St. Augustine is making every yard a battle. Recruiters are taking notice too. Junior corner Kayron Robinson picked up a USF offer last week, and that list for the Jackets defense will likely keep growing. And on the offense, rising starters like Chance Carter, 405 rushing yards, and sophomore receivers Anthony Washington, Ryland Williams, and Rashawn Jeffries are showing they're ready. Potential concern. The good news is that former Menendez quarterback Cash Downey, 49 of 75, 765 yards, 10 TDs, 0 interceptions, is not only playing well, but playing well under pressure. He's led the Jackets to late comebacks against Nice from two scores down in the fourth quarter, and Evans. But when the knockout games arrive, can St. Augustine afford to keep relying on last-minute rallies? Suwannee, 5-0. Coach, Kyler Hall. Biggest regular season test remaining, October 30th at Columbia. What's working? For a one-win season a year ago, the Bulldogs have already shattered expectations, and the biggest reason is defense. Suwannee has already grabbed 13 takeaways, 5 of them interceptions by Jarquez Gwynn, while wrapping up quarterbacks for 16 sacks led by Marco Rojas and Kyler Watson. The team has allowed only 26 points to date. Potential concern? The Bulldogs' 5-0 start has come against light opposition, so light that the Max Preps rankings don't regard Suwannee as a top 8 squad in the region. It's going to get a whole lot tougher when Suwannee takes on district opponents Wakulla, Baker County, and Tallahassee Goodby, not to mention Columbia, in the battle for the old oaken bucket. Will they be ready? West Nassau, 4-0-1. Coach Gunnar Cox. Biggest regular season test remaining. October 10th versus West Deptford, New Jersey. What's working? West Nassau's approach is no surprise. It's old-time wing-T football, accumulating 1,808 yards and 21 touchdowns through 5 games. Halfback Smo Green, 513 yards, wingback Avery Griffin, 361 yards, and fullbacks Cameron Johns, 303 yards, and Darian Driggers, 297 yards, are doing serious damage behind a line anchored by Times Union's Super 11 recruit and South Carolina commit, Clayton Lee. Opponents know exactly what's coming. They just can't stop it. Potential concern? If the Warriors fall behind multiple scores late, the passing attack doesn't compare to the run game in Callahan. They've thrown for only 222 yards with 12 completions all year, so this offense will go as far as the running backs and the blockers carry them. You're listening to the Florida Times Union on Thursday, September 24th, 2026. Turning now to the print edition of the Florida Times Union. On the front page of the main section are 4 articles. The first one in the very center is entitled Florida Gas Prices Rise Again as $5 a Gallon Gets Closer. Article by Clayton Park. The lead photo on the cover of the Times Union relates to this article, and it shows a 7-Eleven gas station sign with the prices. The cut line of the photograph reads, a sign in front of the 7-Eleven off Interstate 95 in Port Orange advertises regular gas for 449,
for $4.49 per gallon on the evening of Tuesday, September 22nd. Just 1 hour earlier, the price was $4.24. Statewide, the average cost per gallon rose to $4.29 on the morning of September 23rd, according to AAA. Photographed by Clayton Park. Gas Buddy, two stations selling regular for $4.99. Florida gas prices jumped overnight September 23rd to a statewide average of $4.29 per gallon, up 5 cents from September 22nd, according to AAA Auto Club. In the Daytona Beach area, where the average price for regular as of September 23rd is now $4.33 per gallon, up 6 cents from the day before, the 7-Eleven off Interstate 95 in Port Orange hiked its price 25 cents to $4.49 on September 22nd. Rising oil prices contributed to the latest jump at the pump, wrote Mark Jenkins, the Tampa-based spokesman for AAA, in his latest weekly fuel price report for Florida. Ongoing tensions in the Middle East have created uncertainty.

Beach are now selling regular gas for $4.99, according to the mobile app Gas Buddy, which tracks prices at individual stations based on motorists' reports. In Naples, where the average gas price rose to $3.39 a gallon, second highest in the state, several stations raised their price for regular gas to $4.49 a gallon on September 23rd. The Gainesville area had the third highest gas prices among all metro areas in Florida on September 23rd, with an average price of $4.35 a gallon. At Chevron, at 3328 West University Avenue, they were charging $4.99. What parts of Florida have the cheapest gas prices? Among all metro areas, Crestwood-Fort Walton Beach had the cheapest gas prices in the state on September 23rd, with an average price of $4.06 a gallon, followed by Panama City and Pensacola, where the average price for both areas was $4.09, according to AAA, which reports changes in average gas prices based on a nightly comprehensive survey of the final credit card purchases of fuel at stations across the country. Gas Buddy showed a handful of stations still selling regular gas for less than $4 a gallon in the Florida Panhandle, including Petro Express at 245 Miracle Strip Parkway Southwest in Fort Walton Beach, that was charging $3.87. In Pensacola, the Cumberland Farms at 1290 Airport Boulevard, the Citgo at 2111 West Garden Street, and the Tom Thumb at 2200 West Garden Street were still charging $3.99 a gallon as of Tuesday night, according to Gas Buddy. A second photograph within the article shows a map of Florida and where gas prices are in 2 to 3 colors, in red, blue, and white. The cut line of that photograph reads, "This chart by AAA Auto Club shows the average price for regular gasoline both nationally and Florida as of the morning of September 23rd, Clayton Park. How Florida gas prices compare to the rest of the nation. The national average price of regular gasoline on September 23 stood at $4.47 per gallon, up 9 cents in the past week and up 38 cents in the past month. Florida currently has the 35th highest average gas prices in the country, according to AAA. California leads the way, with the statewide average price now at $6.20 a gallon, followed by Hawaii and Washington State at $5.55 a gallon. Texas currently has the cheapest gas at $3.96, followed by Indiana at $3.98 and Mississippi at $3.99. Those were the only three states with average prices still below $4. Diesel prices continue to hover at or near record highs. The national average price for diesel, which the trucking industry relies on to transport goods throughout the country, on Wednesday remained at a record high $6.52 a gallon, up 92 cents from $5.60 a month ago, and a whopping $2.83 from $3.69 a year ago, according to AAA. This month marked the first time in history in the United States that the average price of diesel topped $6 a gallon. In Florida, the average price for diesel was somewhat lower at $6.22 a gallon on September 23rd, but up 74 cents from $5.48 a month ago and up $2.65 from $3.57 a year ago. Long-haul 18-wheel semi-trucks typically have fuel tanks that hold 200 to 300 gallons of diesel, which must be refilled every 1 to 2 days. As we wrap up today's read of the Florida Times Union for Thursday, September 24th, 2026, I'll finish by reading This Day in History. Today is September 24th. On this day,

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1: Mm-hmm.
0: Can't have thousands of people turning up and hanging out with one particular family in their tent.
1: It becomes a more of a spectacle instead of a
0: exactly. Change. But I mean some of the families that I stayed with in Iran, for instance, I mean that was entirely transactional. That was I was a paying guest. It was like staying in someone's home, mm-hmm. except their home was a tent.
1: Again, this is Travel with Rick Steves. We've been talking with Anthony Satin. His book is Nomads, The Wanderers Who Shaped Our World. Anthony, thank you so much for your interest in nomadic communities and for sharing it so eloquently in your book.
0: Thank you for this opportunity of talking about this really important topic.
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10: Good morning. This is Nancy Griway with today's headlines from the Washington Post for this Thursday, September 24th. Judge orders White House to restore access to CNN, Politico, MS Now after Trump ban. Trump dismantled U.S. climate policy, but his war is cutting emissions. And what to know about Trump's meeting with China's Xi and the economic stakes. Turning now to the first article. Judge orders White House to restore access to CNN, Politico, MS Now after Trump ban. By Victoria Craw. A federal judge has ordered that access to the White House be temporarily restored for reporters from CNN, MS Now, and Politico after they were banned by President Donald Trump. U.S. District Judge Timothy Kelly on Thursday issued a 14-day restraining order while the outlet's legal challenge of the ban proceeds, ordering the White House to, quote, return, reinstate, and restore, end quote, the journalist's credentials. Reporters from the three outlets were blocked from entering White House grounds on Saturday following Trump's announcement Friday that he would ban them, saying he disliked how they covered him. Quote, they're fake news, he said. The three news organizations fought the ban in court, leading to an expedited hearing on Wednesday. The media outlets argue that their ban from the White House grounds violates the First Amendment and their Fifth Amendment due process rights. In a statement Thursday, Theodore Boutros, Jr., the lead attorney for the outlets, welcomed Kelly's order. Quote, this is a strong ruling vindicating freedom of the press, due process, and the rule of law, Boutros said. Quote, we greatly appreciate the court's swift action. The White House and Justice Department did not immediately reply to a request for comment. Kelly, a Trump appointee, wrote in his ruling that the media outlets have shown, quote, a high likelihood of success, end quote, in their Fifth Amendment claim that their passes were revoked without due process. Other factors, including the public interest in a free press, also tipped the balance in their favor, he said. Quote, this is a high bar, but plaintiffs have met it, Kelly wrote. The White House argued in legal filings that Trump's action is lawful under the First Amendment and accused the outlets of threatening national security by, quote, trafficking in verifiable falsehoods, end quote, and publishing sensitive or classified information. No U.S. law explicitly makes it a crime for a journalist to obtain or publish classified information. Kelly said in his ruling Thursday that the plaintiffs are likely to succeed in showing the revocation of hard passes without due process was unconstitutional. He cited prominent cases already decided by the U.S. Court of Appeals for the D.C. Circuit, including a 1977 case concerning the Nation reporter Robert Sherrill and a 2020 case involving Playboy reporter Brian Kareem, in which a court had established a pass could not be suspended without due process. Quote, the general rule is that individuals must receive notice and an opportunity to be heard before the government deprives them of constitutionally protected interest, Kelly wrote. He also took issue with the alleged violations outlined by the White House in letters to the media outlets. Kelly noted that the reports highlighted by the White House were, quote, routine and stretched back months or years. In some cases, the journalists behind the reports did not even hold White House passes, he added. Quote, the court is skeptical, at least on this record, that defendants' interest in safeguarding national security is the actual motivation for or is even advanced by the revocation of plaintiffs' hard passes, Kelly said. Public interest arguments also favored the news organizations, Kelly said. While national security is a weighty argument for the White House, he said nothing in the defendants' arguments showed this was the motivation behind the reporters' bans. Quote, certainly that is not what President Trump said when he announced that he was banning plaintiffs from the White House. Instead, he focused on the alleged lack of truthfulness and negativity of plaintiffs' reporting, Kelly wrote. Trump wrote on Truth Social at the time that the ban was the result of the outlet's, quote, fake news. Quote, media outlets shouldn't be able to constantly write or report fiction and lies when they're covering the President of the United States, the Trump administration, or the United States of America, end quote. In its letter to Politico, the White House also took issue with the outlet's use of anonymous sources, among other critiques, citing a report that included a, quote, senior administration official, end quote, speaking about the odds of a preliminary deal to end the conflict with Iran. But the source in the story spoke in an authorized call with reporters during which media outlets were directed to attribute information to a senior administration official, according to a recording of the call reviewed by the Washington Post. Press advocacy groups and other news organizations have condemned the White House ban, and legal experts had expressed skepticism over whether it would hold up in court. U.S. courts have consistently ruled that denying or restricting a journalist's entry to the White House on the basis of their reporting violates the First Amendment, while failure to provide a clearly stated justification for any denial risks violating the Fifth Amendment's Due Process Clause. In 2018, Kelly had also ordered the press credentials of then-CNN reporter Jim Acosta be restored after they were revoked by the Trump administration, citing the lack of due process. The case was dropped soon after. Ahead of the hearing on Wednesday, the White House referred to a post by Trump on Truth Social in which he derided Kelly and suggested he would appeal the decision. Quote, fake news people and publications that only write negatively and who violate our national security by writing false and defamatory stories with unknown sources shouldn't be allowed access to the most important office anywhere in the world, he said. Trump also suggested this week he would allow the three outlets back if Kelly strikes down the ban, but maintained he had a right to kick them out. Quote, I'm talking about national security, and I think we have a right to clean out fake news, he told reporters Tuesday. Plaintiffs in the lawsuit include the media outlets and their White House reporters, MS Now's Ikayla Gardner, CNN's Betsy Klein, and Politico's Cheyenne Haslett. Trump White House Chief of Staff Susie Wiles, White House Communications Director Stephen Chung, and Secret Service Director Sean M. Curran are named as defendants in their government capacities. Turning now to the next article from the Washington Post. Trump dismantled U.S. climate policy, but his war is cutting emissions. By Evan Halper. President Donald Trump dismisses climate change as a hoax. He calls federal policies aimed at curbing it a wasteful, quote, green new scam. His administration has worked furiously to gut such policies and unleash unbridled consumption of fossil fuels. But Trump's agenda has inadvertently dealt a sizable blow against global warming. His war in Iran, now in its seventh month, has led to a plunge in the consumption of oil and gas around the world as fighting disrupts production and transportation. Analysts had initially forecast that the shortages would be just a blip in the global economy, with the conflict winding down quickly and fuel exports ramping right back up to where they were. That is not how things are playing out. The shortages have gone on for so long that they are aggressively driving down how much carbon is being released into the atmosphere, a Washington Post analysis of data from the International Energy Agency shows. People worldwide are using significantly less oil and gas, which means less climate pollution. And there's a chart with a line graph showing a dip in the line. These charts show how the revised 2026 forecast for oil, gas, and coal use from the International Energy Agency have markedly changed the emissions outlook. They build on a development first spotted by the outlet Carbon Brief. In January, IEA forecast anticipated big increase in emissions from the fossil fuel sector compared with 2025. By this month, the outlook had changed drastically. Even with a spike in coal burning, as countries race to replace the oil and gas they can no longer access or afford, fossil fuel emissions this year are on track to be significantly lower than they were last year. Such an annual decline has not happened since the height of the coronavirus pandemic. Fossil fuel consumption dropped significantly more then, and consumption was lower in absolute terms too. Crude oil demand averaged 91 million barrels per day in 2020, compared with 102 million barrels per day under the latest IEA forecast. But this year's drop, especially given the sharp increase that was initially forecast, is substantial. The IEA analysis suggests global demand for oil in 2026 will decline 2.5% compared with last year. That would erase the amount of greenhouse gas emissions created by 42 million internal combustion engine cars. And the IEA had initially projected the world's appetite for oil and gas would grow significantly over the last year, so much so that the difference between its January projections and what is actually happening is the equivalent of avoiding the emissions from 103 million cars. The open question is how much of the drop in oil and gas use, known in the industry as demand destruction, is permanent. That was hotly debated in the energy industry, with many forecasts showing demand returning to pre-war levels in 2027. But economists generally agree that the longer an energy disruption persists, the more permanent the shift may be. Drivers burdened by gas shortages and soaring prices turn to hybrids and fully electric vehicles. Utilities unable to get shipments of liquefied natural gas shift to wind, solar, and nuclear power. Homeowners trade in their oil-burning furnaces for heat pumps and rooftop panels. The economics of building technology such as geothermal power start to look more attractive, leading to infrastructure investments that permanently shift what energy is consumed for decades. Some of these shifts are already playing out around the globe. Quote, the IEA expects 2027 demand to barely recover to pre-conflict levels, and a portion of demand destruction may be permanent. Pavel Molchanov, investment strategy analyst at Raymond James, assessed in an email this month. DNV, a multinational consultancy that models global energy demand, has dropped the assumption held by many in the industry that oil and gas consumption will come roaring back. Quote, it is time to acknowledge that we could all be wrong. the firm wrote in a report a few weeks ago. It noted how EV sales are surging in some parts of the world and how expected sustained high prices of diesel, regardless of when the war ends, could reshape the shipping industry. It pointed out how the shortage of natural gas in Europe at the outset of the Russia's full-blown invasion of Ukraine in 2022 led to a permanent shift away from imported energy. Renewables installations have surged on the continent since then. Quote, for every month the conflict lasts, DNB wrote of the war in Iran, the probability of permanent demand destruction increases, end quote. Turning now to the next article from the Washington Post. What to know about Trump's meeting with China's Xi and the economic stakes, by Riley Began. President Donald Trump and China's President Xi Jinping will meet in Washington on Thursday and Friday for the Chinese leader's first visit to the United States since 2023. This time last year, the world's two largest economic powers were locked in an escalating tariff war that increased the price of goods for consumers in both countries and created headaches for international businesses. On Wednesday, Treasury Secretary Scott Bessent told Fox News that the U.S. and China will extend a temporary economic truce negotiated with China last October until January 10th. That may be the most significant economic outcome for the U.S. coming out of this week's meetings, analysts say, noting that a serene diplomatic meeting is still valuable given the not-so-distant trade hostilities. Quote, this is going to be very heavy on optics and symbolism, said Edgar Kagan, the Freeman Chair in China Studies at the Center for Strategic and International Studies, who formerly served as the ambassador to Malaysia under both Trump and President Joe Biden. Quote, both leaders are pretty invested in the idea that there needs to be a more stable, predictable relationship, he added. While there may be little outward change this week, there is plenty at stake economically. Here's what you need to know. Extending a trade truce. The most pressing issue for both sides was whether to extend a truce that has kept the worst of a trade war at bay since October 2025, one that Bessent said had been decided Wednesday. Under that agreement struck in Busan, South Korea, the U.S. agreed to ease tariffs against China in exchange for China stopping the flow of chemicals used to create fentanyl, resuming purchases of American soybeans, and easing a blockade on rare earth exports, minerals that are key for modern technology, appliances, vehicles, and defense equipment. The truce would have expired on November 10th. Despite frustrations with the agreement on both sides, the two nations had an incentive to keep it going. China would have preferred that the truce be extended through the rest of Trump's administration so it wouldn't have to grapple with Trump's unpredictable trade moves, experts say. The U.S. also wanted to extend the truce, but for less time, to keep up the pressure on China to release critical minerals, buy American agricultural products, and allow American companies to operate in and export to China. The extra months may yield progress on the issues frustrating U.S. officials, Bessent told Fox after talking with Chinese Vice Premier He Lifeying on Wednesday. Quote, there are some deliverables that have not been perfect on the Chinese side, so we want to see, now that we've sat down and told them our expectations, if over the coming months they can be a bit more fulsome in enacting the agreement, he said. Boosting agricultural purchases. The Chinese committed to buy more soybeans from the U.S. as part of the Busan Agreement. Then in a second deal struck when Trump and Xi met in May, China agreed to precipitously increase its purchases of other U.S. agricultural products. The Chinese haven't come close to meeting what the White House said was an agreement to buy $17 billion in U.S. farm goods per year through 2028. That has frustrated U.S. officials seeking to bolster farm states that have been battered by the economic impact of tariffs and the war with Iran. Quote, the agricultural deliverables are going to be key for the president, particularly as he goes into the midterm elections, said Wendy Cutler, senior vice president at the Asia Society Policy Institute and a former negotiator for the Office of U.S. Trade Representative. Increasing speed of rare earth exports. Businesses and U.S. officials say China has also been slow-walking exports of rare earth minerals, which it first restricted in April 2025 in retaliation for Trump's global tariffs. The crucial minerals became China's key leverage point in trade negotiations with the U.S. American officials are frustrated with the pace of minerals being released, but eager to maintain stability so they continue to flow. Quote, the Chinese have been hanging rare earths as a sort of Damocles above the American head, said Ryan Haas, director of the John L. Thornton China Center at the Brookings Institution. Quote, if the Chinese were to fully cut off rare earths, it would have such a cascading effect on the health of the U.S. economy, end quote. Artificial intelligence. AI executives urged the U.S. and China to collaborate on standards for their technology as policymakers and industry leaders increasingly fear the potential dangers of out-of-control artificial intelligence. OpenAI CEO Sam Altman and Elon Musk, who owns xAI, will attend the state dinner held at the White House on Thursday, along with several other tech CEOs, including Amazon founder Jeff Bezos, Google CEO Sundar Pichai, Apple Chairman Tim Cook, and Meta CEO Mark Zuckerberg, according to a senior administration official. Bezos owns the Washington Post. The White House expects Trump to discuss AI with Xi, but there's little expectation for a broader agreement. The countries have divergent incentives. China is wary of anything it thinks could keep the country locked in second place as the two nations race to develop AI models. And Trump has said it is key that U.S. companies are able to stay ahead of their Chinese counterparts. Bessin said on Sunday that he proposed a, quote, notification mechanism, end quote, for the two nations to alert each other about AI incidents with national security implications, though the Chinese have not publicly agreed to participate. Tariff exemptions in Chinese investment. During their May meeting, Xi and Trump agreed to create formal boards to monitor trade and investment between the two countries. U.S. Trade Representative Jamison Greer said Sunday that the U.S. and China had launched a so-called Board of Trade, which is expected to provide tariff reductions on $30 billion in goods for each side. Products that don't pose national security risk would be eligible. Consumer goods, low-tech items, medical devices, and energy and agricultural products might qualify under the new agreement, Greer said. But the second board, the so-called Board of Investment, quote, has disappeared from discussion, said Cutler, in part because U.S. policymakers are split over what they want, even if Trump has said he welcomes Chinese investment. There's a vocal cohort of lawmakers who oppose Chinese investment in the U.S., and some states explicitly restrict it. There are strong regulations governing foreign investment in U.S. businesses through the Committee on Foreign Investment in the United States, CFIUS. And U.S. automakers are concerned that China's auto industry would flood the market with cheap vehicles that undermine American companies. Trump said earlier this month that he might be willing to allow Chinese car companies into the U.S. if they produced them domestically. Turning now to the next article from the Washington Post. On the campaign trail with Pete Buttigieg as he weighs another presidential run, by Aaron Cox, Tucson. Next to the campaign buttons depicting a dog pooping on the president's name, a vendor at the merchandise booth in this battleground House district also hawked gear test driving an alternative White House occupant, Buttigieg 2028. Pete Buttigieg occupies no official position within the Democratic Party, but the former transportation secretary and presidential candidate has become one of the most sought-after surrogates in the midterms. He has emerged as a skilled communicator for a party still searching for its message in a post-Trump era. Quote, I want to hear what Pete has to say about where the Democrats are going to go. Terry Myers, 76, said from a spot near the back of the line at a rally for Democratic House candidate Joanna Mendoza at the Pima County Fairgrounds earlier this month. Quote, we need to do something. It seems lately Democrats are throwing a lot against the wall trying to see what sticks, end quote. In some ways, that's what Buttigieg is doing. He's hit nearly three dozen states since his cabinet job ended when President Donald Trump retook the White House. He's picking up the pace through November, delivering a new stump speech that weaves endearing questions asked by his five-year-old twins with tough questions Democrats need to answer if they want a party built on more than opposing Trump. His pitch, set against a backdrop of being, quote, more inclined than not, end quote, to run for president again, and some Democrats' skepticism that he could win, is aimed primarily at frontline districts critical to the party's ambition to capture control of Congress. But he's also popped into low-stakes locales to raise money for incumbents, rallied support for an obscure ballot initiative in Montana, and boosted candidates running for local offices, both in early presidential primary states and in Republican strongholds like Arkansas. The Democratic Congressional Campaign Committee noted that candidates ask for Buttigieg primarily because of his cross-party appeal and ability to explain issues clearly and authentically. Mendoza, a former Marine drill instructor, said she wanted Buttigieg, quote, to energize folks, end quote, because a former Navy intelligence officer is a fellow veteran, and Tucson is home to more than 34,000 veterans. Few national figures offered to help the way Buttigieg did when he called to congratulate her on her primary win, Mendoza said. Quote, a lot of folks will go into Phoenix and never hit southern Arizona, she said. He's very relatable. He's easy to talk to, and my God, is he smart, end quote. Buttigieg's itinerary reflects the same go-everywhere, talk-to-everyone strategy that boosted him from a small-town Indiana mayor into a credible 2020 presidential contender. At a time Democrats lack a de facto leader, Buttigieg, 44, has been honing his brand as a thoughtful, earnest Democrat who is just as nimble with Fox News hosts and rural voters as he is inside the D.C. bubble. Quote, I've developed kind of a specialty in the more purple and red areas, Buttigieg said in an interview from a football coach's office in southern New Mexico high school. Quote, to me it feels like the geographic equivalent of what I do on Fox News, end quote. While his appearance has primarily reached Democratic audiences willing to burn a weekend afternoon at a political rally, Buttigieg says the media coverage reaches Republicans and middle-of-the-road voters. Quote, we can reach people who might not otherwise be paying attention and try to find a vocabulary that can get through, he said. Buttigieg declined to be on the ballot himself for either the open Senate or gubernatorial race in his adopted home state of Michigan this year. Buttigieg earned his living at a ticketed speaker series events around the country, not political work. He said he is traveling more for the midterms than he traveled as a member of President Biden's cabinet. The local infrastructure projects he oversaw then are now part of his stump speech now, and his trips offer a chance to read voter moods. Quote, I'm gauging what people want out of their politics after this exhausting 11 years of the way politics has felt in the Trump era, he said. Quote, people are going to want something different just in terms of what it feels like to engage in the political process, end quote. On the trail, voters hand Buttigieg a warm reception and occasional tough love about whether he could win the White House. At the Tucson rally, Fred Scott, 74, wore a freshly bought Buttigieg 2028 T-shirt, but he said he looked at the slogan as something of a pipe dream because he believes America's electorate is too prejudiced. Quote, I prefer if he gets elected as VP right now. I think this country still has trouble with him being gay and having a family, said Scott, a retired engineer and triathlon coach. Buttigieg politely dismisses questions from local media about his 2028 plans, billing his appearances as helping Democrats. But his extensive travel also builds his national profile and helps cultivate relationships in politically important states. As he spent more than 8 hours in the car recently campaigning across the Southwest, Buttigieg traversed Arizona, a presidential swing state, and New Mexico, which will be one of the first states to vote in the 2028 Democratic presidential primary. He rallied in two of the most competitive battlegrounds in the country, both along the southern border, a Republican-held seat won by a narrow margin in a Tucson district, and a Democratic-held seat in a New Mexico congressional district that also voted for Trump in 2024. He also raised cash for the Arizona Democratic Party, then met with community leaders in Deming, New Mexico, population 15,000, and had dinner with the state senator in El Paso, where the waitresses posed for a photo and then asked his staff who he was and how to spell his name. Buttigieg said he prioritizes campaigning for Democrats who represent how he wants to take the party forward, fellow veterans or others who have some form of service in their backgrounds, people who can compete in tough territory, and people whose identities seem rooted in their districts. Mendoza grew up the daughter of farm laborers and returned to her district after serving in the military. Representative Gabe Vasquez, who represents the New Mexico borderlands, grew up on both sides of the border and is the first in his family to be born an American citizen. By a donut truck outside the Tucson rally, Christoph Heinzer, 47, said he doesn't think too much about Buttigieg one way or another, but he'll be watching to see whether Buttigieg's barnstorming actually helps flip any Republican voters. Quote, if someone like Pete can get through, maybe there's hope, Heinzer said. Several Democrats eager to see Buttigieg succeed weighed strategy more than personal appeal. Quote, I'm a fan of Pete, but I would not expect him for president, said Percy Childs, an 81-year-old retired Army reservist and former military intelligence officer in Tucson. Childs said he supports, quote, all progressives, though he particularly loves Representative Alexandria Ocasio-Cortez, who is also considering a White House bid. But he wouldn't put her on the top of a presidential ticket with the current electorate either. Quote, they're worse with gay people than they are with women, and they push women down two times, Childs said, referring to the two Democratic women who lost to Trump, former Secretary of State Hillary Clinton and former Vice President Kamala Harris. Buttigieg gets her argument, but he also has a rebuttal. Quote, the stakes of the election feel existential. We always care a lot about who wins, but it does feel like the weight of making sure that our candidates are winners is different now, he said. At the same time, I've also found that Democrats sometimes psych ourselves out, sometimes go through a self-defeating process of trying to be tactical instead of just voting for the person we think will do the best job, end quote. He returned to South Carolina last month to give his first political speech there since his fourth place finish in the 2020 primary ended his presidential campaign, the embodiment of his campaign's struggle to connect with Black voters. This time he got two standing ovations in a Black church as keynote speaker for the NAACP Freedom Fund dinner. In La Cruces, Morgan Seitz, a 20-year-old preschool teacher, said she vaguely remembered Buttigieg's first run for president when she was a teenager, but now she knows him from viral Fox News clips of him sparring with conservative talk show hosts. She came to listen to her local Democratic candidates, Vasquez and Deb Haaland, the former Biden Interior Secretary, who is running for governor. But she left impressed with how Buttigieg introduced himself as a dirt road Democrat, willing to campaign outside cities, and how he sees, and how he has unspooled his New Mexico ties. His parents met on the nearby campus of New Mexico State University. He learned the fine distinctions between red and green chili, and he first learned highway driving on the interstate up to Truth or Consequences, the iconic desert town named after a game show. Seitz had thought more of Senator John Ossoff of Georgia and California Governor Gavin Newsom as top presidential choices than Buttigieg, but, quote, I have a lot more respect for him now, end quote. As Buttigieg took the stage in this newly minted early presidential primary state, someone yelled, "We love you, Pete." "Thank you," he replied with a smile. "Maybe I'll come out here more often," end quote. Turning now to the next article from the Washington Post. Five Indianapolis officers charged following the Post reporting on flock misuse by Douglas McMillan, Aaron Schaefer, and Drew Harwell. Prosecutors in Marion County, Indiana, criminally charged five Indianapolis police officers Wednesday, accusing them of misusing their access to flock license plate reader cameras. The action comes weeks after outreach from the Washington Post highlighted thousands of questionable flock searches, leading the city to suspend one officer and conduct an audit of its system. Quote, a lot of this was initiated by the Washington Post, Marion County Prosecutor Ryan Meir said in a news conference Wednesday. The five officers, Michael Rogers, Jonathan Schultz, Cassandra Crowley, Matthew Binford and Abigail Kramer were all charged Wednesday with fraud and official misconduct, records show. Kramer resigned while the four other officers have been suspended and recommended for termination, the Indianapolis Metropolitan Police Department said in a statement. None of the five immediately responded to the Post's request for comment. Quote, misuse of any law enforcement tool is unacceptable, and we will continue investing in safeguards that help agencies detect misuse and hold users accountable. Paris Lubel, a spokesman for Atlanta-based Flock Safety, said in a statement. A Flock tool that automatically scans for potential misuse will soon be mandatory for all agencies, Lubel added, one of several safeguards the company announced days after the Post reported in August on officers abusing the tool. Nationwide, at least 100 police department employees have been charged with or accused of misusing license plate readers for unauthorized purposes, according to a Post investigation, based on thousands of pages of police and court records. In many of these cases, officers use Flock's roadside cameras to track the location of romantic partners and exes. The widespread misuse has contributed to a backlash against the tools, which take photos of passing cars to create a database police officers use to track the location of individual license plates. Florida Governor Ron DeSantis ordered the removal of Flock cameras from state roads by the end of this month. Texas Governor Greg Abbott froze state funding. And this week, Senator Josh Hawley led a congressional hearing focused on how Flock amassed what he said was, quote, a surveillance network unlike any we have ever seen in this country, end quote. The charges in Indianapolis came nearly 7 weeks after the Post asked the city about potentially suspicious activity from one of its officers. Using publicly available information, the Post found that Rogers, one of the officers charged Wednesday, appeared to have relied on Flock cameras to track vehicles used by his wife and two close personal acquaintances, searching the plates 3,759 times over a 10-month period, an average of about 12 lookups per day. At the time, Police Chief Tanya Terry said she suspended one officer while the department conducted an investigation into possible misuse and a system-wide audit of the city's 301 camera Flock system. That audit led to the discovery of more widespread abuse, Mir said Wednesday. Mir said the department's findings highlight the vast power Flock cameras give police officers and raise questions about whether the government should be doing more to prevent the misuse of that power. Quote, many of the proposed guardrails and the things that have been proposed would not have prevented the behaviors and actions we see here today, Mir said. Does there need to be an independent oversight? Does there need to be judicial oversight of the Flock camera system? End quote. One of the Indianapolis officers, Schultz, an 18-year veteran of the police department, was accused of using Flock to track his ex-wife and women he met while on duty or out in public. He was charged with multiple counts of official misconduct as well as two counts of stalking. Schultz told one woman he was an FBI agent, according to prosecutors, and began texting her and showing up at places she frequented, including at her gym and at a school function with her daughter. Prosecutors said he arrived at her gym within an hour of her at least 9 times between June 12th and August 1st of this year. In one conversation, he said he had to find her number because he spilled yogurt on his pants and told her, quote, you know what that looks like, end quote. Another woman met Schultz after her car was stolen from a mill parking lot, and he began texting her flirty messages later that night. The two dated briefly, and Schultz later looked up where the woman went on dates with another man. Schultz searched the plates of a third woman 178 times and also frequently showed up where she was, including her gym, a Smoothie King, and a Walmart earlier this month. During this time, Schultz handed her a note in the gym parking lot that read, quote, there's always some type of crazy in our lives. We shouldn't let it go get in between what we want in life, end quote. Mir said the case demonstrated that misuse of Flock technology has, quote, real-world victims, end quote. Quote, I think it speaks to the power of the Flock camera system in general and just the enormous amount to information that is available to police officers, he said. Flock, quote, gives them an incredible amount of information to determine where people are going and when people are going there, end quote. Investigators found that another accused officer, Kramer, used Flock to look up people related to her current wife's ex-wife, a court affidavit said. That woman told investigators she had issues with Kramer in the past, including receiving anonymous hate letters and having her driver's license photo posted online, and said she felt, quote, uncomfortable, unsafe, and harassed, end quote. A third officer, Binford, told investigators he had used the login credentials of another officer who had logged into Binford's laptop during a field training exercise. Binford searched the plate of his ex-wife more than 1,000 times between April 2024 and April 2025. Indianapolis police had no regular practice of auditing officers' Flock searches until recently, Terry said in an interview last month. The department's investigation into the tool's misuse has been, quote, a learning process for us, she said at the time. Turning now to the next article from the Washington Post. One blood test could screen you for 50 cancers. Here's why it's controversial. By Daniel Wu. A divided Food and Drug Administration panel narrowly backed a controversial blood-based cancer test Wednesday, a step forward for an emerging field of cancer screenings that could offer less invasive methods of detecting a range of cancers before symptoms appear. The test, Galleri, has been sold in the United States since 2021, but has not been approved by the FDA. It tests for fragments of DNA in a blood sample that could indicate the presence of cancer. Grail, the test manufacturer, said it can detect more than 50 types of cancer, including stomach, bladder, colorectal, skin, and breast cancer. Advocates say the test has saved lives through the early detection of cancers, many of which are not currently screened for, and that it would make cancer screening more accessible. Others have questioned its efficacy. A major trial conducted with England's National Health Service did not show a significant reduction in late-stage cancer diagnoses for patients who took the Galleri test, Grail announced earlier this year. Here's what to know about the test and what's next. How is the panel divided in its support? The 10-person Medical Devices Advisory Committee voted 6-4 to affirm that Galleri is effective, and 7-2, with one abstention, that the test benefits outweigh its risks. All 10 members voted in favor of Galleri's safety. Quote, today's vote reinforces the strength of Galleri's clinical evidence, Grail CEO Josh Offman said in a statement. Some committee members said Galleri's potential to detect cancers that cannot currently be screened for is promising enough to support the test. Others were remarkably candid about their hesitancy, even as they voted in favor of Galleri, and said there's not yet enough data to firmly establish the test's effectiveness. Quote, if we can find more stage one or more early stage cancers in a population that we can't screen for currently, then that will end up having benefit, said Victor Van Berkel, Division Chief of Thoracic Surgery at the University of Louisville, and one of the committee members. Quote, but I don't know that it's been proven yet, so perhaps my yes is a hopeful vote rather than an accurate one, end quote. The decision by the FDA's Medical Devices Advisory Committee is not final, and the FDA will make its own decision on whether to approve the test, though it often follows the guidance of its committees. When could Galleri be approved and how much does it cost? Grail has proposed that Galleri be used for adults ages 50 and older and said it should not replace existing cancer screenings. It applied for pre-market approval of Galleri in February, and the FDA is expected to make a final decision in coming months, according to the company. FDA approval would pave the way for the tests, which cost nearly $1,000, to be covered by private insurance and Medicaid. In seeking the FDA's endorsement, the company has proposed the test label indicate that a test showing no cancer signal detected does not rule out the presence of cancer. A result detecting a possible cancer signal requires more testing, and the test does not diagnose cancer. The test doesn't detect signals for all cancers. The test may produce false positives and false negatives. Why are liquid biopsies promising and controversial? A liquid biopsy, a test of bodily fluids, most often blood, to detect small signs of cancer such as cancer cells or fragments of DNA, is a newer procedure for cancer detection. Some proven liquid biopsies focus on detecting specific types of cancer or determining a prognosis once cancer has been diagnosed. Galleri is an example of a more ambitious class of multi-cancer early detection tests, which seeks to detect a wide range of cancers before they present symptoms. Several patients and physicians at Wednesday's committee meeting shared testimonies of uncovering hidden cancers after a Galleri test. William Dahut, the chief scientific officer of the American Cancer Society, said at Wednesday's committee meeting that multi-cancer early detection tests offer a more efficient way to improve cancer screening than developing more dedicated tests for specific cancers. Quote, "No screening test is perfect," Dahut said, "but if we all sit in a room for the next 20 years trying to find the perfect test, we have a large possibility we're going to lead to more cancer deaths," end quote. Emil Liu, an oncologist and associate professor of medicine at the University of Minnesota, said the tests hold promise and that research has improved our understanding of cancer signals and how to find them in blood. But he cautioned that at present, there remains a risk of false positive results and false negative results. False positives could cause patients undue stress and lead to unnecessary additional tests and procedures, while false negatives risk creating a false sense of security, he said. Quote, "People might see this and think, well, I can just go do a one-time test. If it comes back a negative, I have no cancers, and I don't have to do a colonoscopy," Liu said. The NHS trial of Galleri, a first-of-its-kind trial of a multi-cancer early detection test that involved more than 140,000 participants, found that testing did not decrease the rate of stage 3 and stage 4 diagnoses of 12 cancers, which was the trial's main goal. Scott Ramsey, a physician and researcher at the Fred Hutchinson Cancer Center and a principal investigator in a separate multi-cancer early detection trial funded by the National Cancer Institute, said the Galleri trial's failure to reduce late-stage diagnoses called the test's effectiveness at early detection into question. He also raised the risk of false negative results. Quote, "There's no proof that this is going to reduce your risk of dying from cancer," Ramsey said. "If you have a negative test, you should not feel reassured and continue with cancer screenings that have been proven," end quote. Eric Topol, a physician scientist at Scripps Research, agreed that the trial's failure should have given the FDA's committee pause. Quote, "I think these tests are great, but they just didn't prove what was needed," Topol said. Turning now to the next article from the Washington Post. Netanyahu faces new depths of isolation ahead of address to UN and Israeli voters, by Susanna George and Lior Soroka, New York. Weeks ahead of high-stakes elections, Israeli Prime Minister Benjamin Netanyahu arrives in New York to address the United Nations on Thursday at a critical moment for his country and political future, with Israel under intensifying isolation and Netanyahu's relationship with President Donald Trump under strain. The isolation, especially at the UN, is no surprise. At last year's General Assembly, more than 100 diplomats from more than 50 countries walked out of the Assembly Hall in an unusually strong rebuke as Netanyahu entered, although he drew some cheers as well. Netanyahu often thrives under such pressure, messaging to voters at home and allies abroad a stalwartness in the face of an increasingly unsympathetic world. But in recent months, Israel's international standing, which took a downturn amid criticism of its conflict in the war in Gaza in response to the Hamas-led October 7th attack on Israel, has continued to erode. International outrage has grown over the expansion of illegal settlements in the West Bank and violence committed by Israeli settlers there. This month, a dozen countries, including Britain, Canada, and France, announced sanctions on Israeli settlements. When announcing the measures, British Foreign Secretary Edward Miliband said he felt, quote, "a deep sense of shame about what has unfolded in Palestine under the eyes of the international community," end quote, in both Gaza and the West Bank. Quote, "Israel finds itself in a dire situation," said Jesse Weinberg, a researcher focused on U.S. Middle East relations at the Institute for National Security Studies, an independent Israeli think tank. Although the two countries and their militaries remain close, quote, American support for Israel is at an all-time nadir, and he can't get away from that, Weinberg said. There's this growing consensus among Israel's friends in the U.S. that if things continue as they are now, Israel will be in significant trouble, he said. As the election nears, Netanyahu's critics at home blame him and hardliners in his government for tarnishing Israel's international reputation. But many supporters see him as a hardened leader capable of handling multiple conflicts, even under international pressure. Trump and Netanyahu have clashed over the direction of the war in Gaza since Trump's election in 2024, and more recently the two have been at odds over the war in Iran as the conflict has dragged on, plunging global energy markets into crisis. As of Wednesday, Netanyahu is not planning to meet Trump during his New York visit. The Israeli prime minister is set to arrive in New York on Thursday and to return to Israel without spending the night. Weinberg said Netanyahu generally spends longer in the United States when he comes for the UN General Assembly. Quote, the fact that it's just a single-day trip and the fact that Trump is not going to meet with him underscores the problematic, situation that Israel and Israel's leadership find themselves in at this moment, he said. New York Mayor Zohran Mamdani, a sharp critic of Israel, repeatedly pledged on the campaign trail to honor a warrant for Netanyahu's arrest issued by the International Criminal Court over charges that the Israeli leader has dismissed as anti-Semitic lies. But since assuming office, Mamdani had said he lacks the authority to make the arrest. Quote, shame on you, Netanyahu said in a video statement posted to X before he departed Israel on Tuesday. Quote, I'm coming to the UN. I'm going to tell the truth about our heroic soldiers, and I'm going to tell the truth about you, end quote. Such exchanges can bolster Netanyahu's image in Israel. Quote, Netanyahu always tries to time his speech at the UN so it hits primetime Israeli television. It's a big issue for him, said Michael Oren, former Israeli ambassador to the U.S. Netanyahu has spoken before the General Assembly as prime minister more than a dozen times, and over the years he has leveraged the appearance for political and strategic messaging. Last year, Netanyahu's address was broadcast live into the Gaza Strip via loudspeakers at his instruction, while Israeli hostages were still being held in the enclave. Quote, he'll put the spotlight on Iran. He'll always come back to Iran, the mega source of Middle East instability and violence, Oren said. He'll point out the hypocrisy of the world, which condemns Israel rather than Iran, end quote. In the U.S., Israel is facing declining favorability. According to a Pew poll published in April, 60% of American adults have an unfavorable view of Israel, up from 53% the year before. And among U.S. lawmakers, there are growing calls for dramatic changes to U.S. military aid to Israel. In Europe, Spain and Italy began calls for restricting arms sales to Israel in the days and weeks following the October 7, 2023 attacks. Last year, a wave of nations, including France and the United Kingdom, recognized the state of Palestine. Tensions are also playing out in cultural spaces. Ireland has announced it will boycott the Eurovision Song Contest next year for the second year in a row over Israel's participation. The Netherlands, Iceland, Slovenia, and Spain also skipped the 2026 competition. So far, measures intended to isolate Israel on the global stage have not only failed to have much impact, but in the immediate term, they appear to be boosting Netanyahu, said Aaron David Miller, who worked as a Middle East negotiator through several Democratic and Republican administrations before joining the Washington-based Carnegie Endowment for International Peace. Quote, for Netanyahu, the more isolation, the better, Miller said. Measures like the sanctions targeting settlements, he said, are used by Israel's extreme right to justify the country's adversarial policies. Quote, the fact is the isolation plays into the narrative Netanyahu's trying to create, which is it's us versus them, he said. Turning now to the next article from the Washington Post. A runaway goat damaged cars and fled police. Now he's found his herd, by Kyle Melnick. For months, police in Ohio heard the same complaint. A runaway goat was jumping on top of parked cars, scratching and denting them. but the suspect proved elusive. So when Dayton police got a call last month that the goat had escaped again and was roaming the streets, three officers raced to the scene to try to catch the culprit. Quote, "I wanted to find the goat so I could pet it mostly," Sergeant Sally Jones said. "But also, you know, it is a problem if things are getting damaged." End quote. The officers chased the goat on foot on a Huben morning through the suburban streets, yards, and woods. About 90 minutes and 2 miles later, an officer slipped a snare around the goat's neck and triumphantly yelled, "Got the goat." An officer then gently hoisted him into the back of a police car a few minutes later.

it was living on or whether it was a farm. At the shelter, the Oberhasli goat, a dairy breed that originated in Switzerland, ate pellets and lettuce out of employees' hands. He seemed lonely, the shelter said, at times placing his forelegs on the wooden walls of his stall to look outside and bleat when he heard dogs barking. The shelter wanted to find Cardio a home with goat companions and advertised him on social media on September 16th. Quote, he's looking for an appropriate goat home, potentially some animal friends, patient people willing to learn, earn his trust, and for everyone's sake, a reasonable distance from parked cars, the shelter wrote. Cassie Keaton, who lives on a goat farm in Fairborn, Ohio, had finished feeding her animals the following morning when her friend called to ask whether she had heard about Cardio. Keaton had nods as she looked him up on the internet and laughed after reading his backstory. We got to go after him, Keaton, 47, recalled thinking. The farm where Keaton lives with her husband Josh takes in goats that are injured, abandoned, up for auction, or slated to be slaughtered. Many of them visit schools and nursing homes and participate in the farm's goat yoga and cuddling events. Keaton submitted an adoption application and visited Cardio that afternoon, but said she was nervous the goat wouldn't like her or would be aggressive. She offered goat feed to Cardio, who walked over and ate out of her hands, which Keaton said, quote, melted my heart. We're going to be friends, Keaton told Cardio. Keaton carried Cardio out of the shelter and placed him into the back seat of her truck that has a license plate, Goat TRK, Goat Truck. At the farm, Cardio met a handful of his roughly 50 new goat neighbors, as well as a few geese and ducks. He quickly became attached to Eva, a 5-year-old Nigerian dwarf goat, and Gar-E, a 1-year-old Anglo-Nubian goat, Keaton said. Cardio has spent the past few days getting accustomed to the farm, where goats eat hay and forage for leaves, pine, apples, and honeysuckle. He now approaches Keaton when he sees her. Keaton hopes Cardio will become so trusting that he will cuddle with people and comfort students and nursing home residents, but she doesn't want to rush him. The last thing we want, Keaton said, is him vandalizing somebody else's car. Turning now to the next article from the Washington Post. I Am the Code, Trump Clash with Ballroom Architect Over Safety Issues, by Sarah Blasky and Jonathan O'Connell. In the weeks leading up to his resignation last year, the first architect on the White House ballroom clashed with President Donald Trump over design features that the architect believed violated building safety codes, according to two people with knowledge of the discussions and corroborating documents reviewed by the Washington Post. James McCreary II withdrew from the project last October after warning repeatedly that Trump was insisting on a preliminary design that did not provide adequate emergency exit routes or fire containment measures, said the people. Trump brushed off McCreary's concerns, they said, and the president countered that no building codes apply to White House construction. I am the code, Trump said. That episode, as described by the people familiar with the matter, offers new insight into Trump's priorities for the ballroom at a time when he is flexing executive power to fast-track construction projects across the nation's capital. The interviews and documents obtained by the Post, including early ballroom designs and images Trump appeared to have marked up with his trademark black ink Sharpie, also show how deeply involved the president has been in the details of the project. White House renovations and construction are typically handled by federal agencies required by law to comply with nationally recognized building safety standards to the, quote, maximum extent feasible, end quote, unless doing so would present a national security risk. But Trump's White House construction projects are being routed through the executive residence, a tiny office that is not a federal agency and is therefore exempt from rules governing agencies. The District of Columbia government has no jurisdiction to enforce local building codes on federal property. The contractors hired to design and build the ballroom are responsible for adhering to safety standards as they work nearly round the clock to meet Trump's ambitious deadlines, according to experts. Discussions about safety issues in the ballroom's design continued for months after McCreary resigned, according to White House records. It is not clear from the records reviewed by the Post whether the safety issues he identified have been resolved in more recent designs by Shulman Behrens Associate, the architecture firm that replaced McCreary's firm last year.
That will do it for today. This has been Nancy Grywe reading the Washington

0: post for this Thursday, September 24th. 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

Welcome to the reading of the New York Times for Wednesday, September 23rd, 2026. As a reminder, Radio Eye is a reading service intended for people who are blind or have other disabilities that make it difficult to read printed material. Your reader for today is Dawn Flickinger. We'll start today's reading with the Merriam-Webster Word of the Day. Compendious. C-O-M-P-E-N-D-I-O-U-S. Compendious. It's an adjective. A compendious book, research paper, article, etc. is one that provides most or all of the information one may want or require. Similarly, a person might be said to have compendious knowledge of a subject if they have a full and wide-ranging, that is, comprehensive, grasp of it. Compendious can also describe something that is both comprehensive and concise, as in a compendious summary. The coveted book prize was awarded to a compendious history of environmental literature in the United States. When Noah Webster titled his first dictionary, published in 1806, a compendious dictionary of the English language, he used compendious to mean short, brief, concise summary, as he defined it in the book's 58th page. This may come as a surprise, given that compendious is now most often used to mean comprehensive and is applied to books, papers, etc. that are quite lengthy. But Webster's compendious dictionary was no more than a preparation for his two-volume An American Dictionary of the English Language from 1828, and compendious traces back to the Latin adjectives compendiosus, meaning both comprehensive and succinct. Webster's title signaled that his debut word, compendium, would be useful, if not exhaustive. Today, however, compendious asserts comprehensiveness, typically without brevity. At UN, Trump says he will strike a deal with Iran or annihilate it. President Trump's statement to the UN General Assembly that he could drive them into hell with no chance of survival was a jarring departure in a forum devoted to world peace. By Farnes Fasihi, Zolan Cano Youngs, David E. Sanger, and Michael Levinson. As other world leaders pleaded for international cooperation and an end to wars in the Middle East, President Trump warned the United Nations General Assembly on Tuesday that he could either strike a deal with Iran or obliterate the country. "I have a big decision to make," Mr. Trump said from the podium of the Assembly's annual meeting in New York. "Will a deal be made with Iran that lets them rebuild and create a far greater country than it ever was before, maybe one of the greatest in the Middle East or even the world? Or do I annihilate the Islamic Republic and do it quickly, never giving them a chance to kill and destroy people and countries again?" Mr. Trump seemed to indicate that Iranian officials have begun dragging out the war that the United States and Israel began almost 7 months ago in hopes of hurting Republicans who are trying to retain control of the House and Senate in the midterm elections in November. "Do I drive them into hell with no chance of survival and no hope of future greatness or generations?" Mr. Trump said. "But I believe we'll make a deal right after the election because it doesn't make sense for them not to. They're waiting to see how I do in the midterm election." Mr. Trump's threats echoed a social media post that he made in April when he warned Iran that a whole civilization will die tonight, a threat he did not carry out, which legal experts said would amount to a war crime. But even by the standards of Mr. Trump's bellicose rhetoric, it was startling to hear an American president issue such a dire threat at the United Nations, a body created in the aftermath of World War II, with the goal of peaceably resolving conflicts. Stone-faced diplomats from Iran and other countries listened as Mr. Trump, the second world leader to address the General Assembly, alternately trumpeted his own power and lashed out at nations and institutions he held up as worthy of scorn, including Cuba and the International Criminal Court. While many world leaders refrained from head-on condemnation of the United States, several criticized the war in Iran and many blasted Israel, a close U.S. ally, accusing it of committing genocide in Gaza and of trampling the rights of Palestinians in the Israeli-occupied West Bank. Speaking after Mr. Trump, King Abdullah II of Jordan devoted much of his speech to the Israeli-Palestinian conflict,
calling the Israeli military campaign in Gaza an attempt to erase Palestinian life and impose a new territorial reality. The Jordanian king also decried the war in Iran, pointing out that the costs of the conflict have been felt in places far from the Middle East. If anyone had any doubt that conflict from our region stays there, just look at the energy and grocery bills of ordinary families from Mumbai to Minnesota, he said. This year, like last year, the U.S. State Department barred the Palestinian government, recognized as a state by most of the world's nations, from attending the General Assembly by refusing to issue visas to its top officials. Israeli and Iranian officials are expected to address the General Assembly later this week. Turkey's President Recep Tayyip Erdogan said that his country would continue to be the voice of a free and sovereign state of Palestine, and he roundly condemned Israel's actions in Gaza, saying that the world was faced with a genocidal mindset that can never get enough of killing. As he spoke, Israel's delegates left the assembly hall. President Emmanuel Macron of France was also highly critical of Israel's actions in Gaza, saying the plight of the Palestinians there was a shameful spectacle. Other sharp divisions were on display on the opening day of the General Assembly's annual meeting, which is expected to draw 71 heads of states to New York. Cuban officials walked out when Mr. Trump declared that Cuba was an absolutely failed state and vowed that its government would fall. The U.S. government proves incapable of accepting that Cuba is and has the right to be a fully independent and sovereign country, Cuba's foreign minister, Bruno Rodriguez Paria, posted on social media after Mr. Trump's speech. He added, Cuba is not a threat to the U.S. nor to any country. The United Nations itself is in a period of transition, searching for its next leader as Secretary General Antonio Guterres prepares to step down when his term ends in December. Mr. Guterres, 77, who has led the United Nations since 2017, presided during a turbulent era convulsed by climate change, the rapid development of artificial intelligence, huge natural disasters, and wars in Ukraine, Gaza, Iran, and elsewhere. The fault lines in our world are widening, Mr. Guterres said in his final address to the General Assembly. Cracks have become canyons. Mr. Guterres said that the events of this year in particular had demonstrated that even the strongest nations had their limits, and that building a better future begins with recognition, especially by superpowers, that their power isn't so super. Brazil's President Luiz Inácio Lula da Silva said in an address, the first by a world leader to the General Assembly, that the world was confronting a profound leadership crisis. UN members, he said, have been held hostage by the Security Council, a reference to the power of some countries to block major actions. The Council's five permanent members, the United States, China, Russia, France, and Britain, all hold veto power. Russia's full-scale invasion of Ukraine, which began in 2022, was also a focus of concern. After briefly touching on Iran and Gaza, President Gitanas Nausėda of Lithuania said that the conflict in Ukraine posed the greatest threat to world order. He condemned what he called numerous violations of our airspace by combat drones during the war. President Vladimir Zelensky of Ukraine and Mr. Trump met on the sidelines of the General Assembly. The two also spoke by phone over the weekend amid efforts by the White House to revive negotiations to end the war in Ukraine. We talk about it a lot, including with President Putin, and I think something is going to happen, Mr. Trump told reporters after the meeting, referring to President Vladimir V. Putin of Russia. He described the Ukrainians as very good fighters and said they can be proud of themselves. Mr. Trump's speech came as traditional American allies have begun to openly question whether the United States remains a credible partner, committed to international alliances. Sitting next to Prime Minister Andy Burnham of Britain in a meeting on the sidelines of the General Assembly, Mr. Trump said he believed a settlement with Iran would eventually be reached. Iran's Foreign Minister Abbas Araghchi met with Steve Witkoff, the U.S. Special Envoy, and Jared Kushner, Mr. Trump's son-in-law, who has been aiding in negotiations, on the sidelines of the General Assembly, according to two Iranian officials.
Mr. Trump told reporters it was a very good three-hour meeting, but did not provide any details on the talks. Its potential greatness or obliteration, he reiterated. At a separate ceremony in New York with officials from Greenland and Denmark, Mr. Trump signed a revised security agreement for Greenland. Details of the new accord remained vague, but it appeared to fall short of Mr. Trump's vows to spy or seize the island, a semi-autonomous territory of Denmark. Speaking to the General Assembly, Mr. Trump said that the United States planned to build two new military bases on Greenland, something it could have done in previous decades. Ranging across other topics, Mr. Trump also dismissed calls from top programmers, executives, and experts to restrain the development of artificial intelligence, saying those warnings were coming from the same group of people who promoted what he called the Russia hoax. "We will only encourage superintelligence," Mr. Trump said. "We're going to encourage it, not rein it in." Mr. Trump also celebrated the American military operation in Venezuela, where the United States has expanded its control over the country's vast oil reserves. "To the victor belong the spoils," Mr. Trump declared. The big threat has been climate change. Now comes AI. Both are human-caused, both are frightening, and one of them has raced to the forefront of the global conversation, by Chico Harlan. New warnings that humans are flirting with out-of-control artificial intelligence raise an uneasy question. Has AI surpassed climate change as one of humanity's gravest risks? Though the danger of the technology is hard to assess, the worst-case scenario, human extinction, makes other earthly concerns seem small. Yes, climate change is creating dangerously hot conditions, fueling superstorms and killing crops, and it may lead to planetary upheaval, but that only matters if our civilization is still recognizable. In terms of things that could be the end of humanity, I think AI is a bigger risk, said Toby Ord, a researcher at Oxford University and author of The Precipice, Existential Risk and the Future of Humanity. All of this leaves climate activists competing for a finite pool of political consideration. As diplomats and world leaders gather at the United Nations this week to grapple with the planet's most pressing problems, some worry that global warming could be overlooked even as it worsens. When President Xi Jinping of China meets in Washington on Thursday with President Trump, the leaders of the countries that produce the most greenhouse gases are expected to discuss AI safety, among other issues. Climate change, which Mr. Trump dismisses as a con job, is unlikely to be on the agenda. Leah Stokes, a professor of environmental politics at University of California, Santa Barbara, wrote last week that AI was eating up all our attention and argued that climate change posed the more concrete danger, citing deadly heat waves in Europe this summer and a horrific glacier collapse last month in Nepal. Unlike AI, climate change's existential threat is not hypothetical. It is killing people now, Dr. Stokes wrote. It also feels like a lot of people have conveniently forgotten about the urgency of solving this problem. Humans are notoriously poor at assessing dangers, and in the case of artificial intelligence, the risks are largely speculative at this point. Even the boldest AI extinction predictions often say little about how the disaster could unfold. Would the end come in the form of an AI-generated superbug or the launch of nuclear weapons? The destruction of human society could also unfold more slowly, with a rogue takeover of infrastructure as humans go hungry and lose access to medicine. There are gradual AI catastrophe scenarios, said Seth Baum, the executive director of the Global Catastrophic Risk Institute. We continue to automate more and more over time, and we end up with something that is fully automated and something goes wrong. The predictions stem from the sense that humans are creating a potentially untamable entity, one that could gain the ability to self-improve and become smarter and faster than us in every meaningful way. The solutions to thwart all of this, not yet in place. Climate change, on the other hand, is full of knowns. The science linking fossil fuel emissions and global temperature rise is long established and irrefutable. The solutions to help curb emissions, such as solar energy and electric vehicles, are proven and abundant. At the global level, the annual conferences aimed at averting the crisis have become a fixture on the international calendar,
replete with scientific and political jargon along with diplomatic wrangling over long-term action plans. That may make them feel more bureaucratic than existential, but they've proven meaningful. Global temperatures had once been projected to rise 4 degrees Celsius, beyond pre-industrial levels. Now, scientists say warming is on track for 2.6 degrees Celsius based on the current policies and trends. Still, that's well beyond the level that nations said would be tenable. The consequences of climate change are showing up in extreme bursts, such as wildfires, heat waves, floods. At the same time, it is also building relatively slowly in ways that test the attention span. Since fully landing on the world's radar a generation ago, the issue has sparked moments of collective unity, as well as backlash, despair, and fatigue. Things that happen gradually, we just sort of normalize them and get used to them, Dr. Baum said. Ordinary people don't want this to be the thing they're always thinking about. Human-caused headaches. As threats to humanity, AI and climate change have some notable links. In both cases, the risks stem from man-made pursuits, whether it's the development of advanced computer frontier models or the burning of fossil fuels that powers the modern global economy. And in both cases, giant companies, trillion-dollar tech firms, or globe-spanning energy giants hold outsized influence over the course of history. President Trump has discounted warnings about AI, saying on social media recently that they come from the same people that said just a short time ago that the world would be extinguished by climate change. AI has the potential to be a tool in the fight against climate change. It could design more sophisticated warning systems for disasters, for example, or dream up innovations that ease global water shortages. Already, its systems are being used to help fortify the low-lying Maldives and regrow shoreline. But in the short term, at least, AI is making it more difficult to cut greenhouse gas emissions. That's because it is increasing energy needs, with electricity consumption from AI data centers surging 50% last year, according to the International Energy Agency. The United Nations University Institute for Water, Environment, and Health said that by 2030, AI data centers would use nearly three times the electricity of Nigeria, Pakistan, and Bangladesh combined, countries home to some 650 million people. Tech companies are becoming major energy buyers and backing both renewable and fossil fuel projects. In a speech on Monday, Simon Steele, the United Nations climate chief, called the AI industry energy guzzling and said it needs to respect science and start aligning with global climate efforts urgently. On Monday, the Turkish Environment Minister, Murat Kurum, who will preside over this year's International Climate Conference in November, said the agenda will include AI's growing energy consumption. He added that a warming world, a global energy system in disarray, and growing fears of the rise of AI all demand action. 6 years ago, Google had put forth a plan to operate on carbon-free energy by 2030. Google's chief executive, Sundar Pichai, called it a sustainability moonshot and referenced the fact that several years earlier, his hometown in India, Chennai, had been submerged by floodwaters, which made the impacts of climate change feel much closer to home. But the AI race has changed the priorities. Google's emissions continue to rise. Same for Microsoft, which said it would be carbon negative by 2030. Bill Gates, the billionaire co-founder of Microsoft, last year published a 5,000-word essay arguing that climate change would not lead to humanity's demise. His conclusion, made after years of funding climate causes, reflected a much-contested conclusion that even as the planet warms, people would be able to live and thrive in most places on Earth. Then last month, Mr. Gates published another lengthy essay. It was about the risks of AI. Shared trait, unpredictability. But many scientists say it's a mistake to assume that climate change will proceed predictably or in a way that countries can manage. Some say that over the past decade, the planet's systems have proven more sensitive to incremental warming than anticipated, and plenty more warming is still to come. The world is losing the beauty of coral reefs and the fish that call them home, and the economies based on those fish.
Plants and trees are withering under tougher conditions, potentially cutting back one of the natural ways that the Earth absorbs carbon dioxide. Melting Arctic sea ice is opening up tracts of dark, heat-absorbing water and further juicing temperature gains. And in the future, changing ocean conditions could weaken or shut down little-considered circulation systems that are vital to maintaining living conditions in some parts of the world. The risks of feedback loops and the complexity of the Earth system is precisely why it's dangerous to take assumptions about how the world will look and how livable it will be, said Katherine Richardson, a University of Copenhagen professor who has studied planetary boundaries. She said that almost all of human progress through the Stone Age, the Bronze Age, the Renaissance, has occurred with temperatures remaining in a narrow bound. We do not know for certain that we can thrive in a world that is 2 or 3 degrees Celsius warmer, she said. In fact, she added, we don't know what such a world might look like. To describe the uncertainties of climate change, she used some of the same language used in warnings about AI. We can lose control of this process, she said. Inside the weekend that cemented Paramount's Hollywood coup. After months of legal and political wrangling, the media mogul David Ellison arrived at a deal with the coalition of states seeking to block his $111 billion acquisition of Warner Brothers Discovery by David McCabe, Benjamin Mullen, and Sean Hubler. With a crucial deadline approaching in an antitrust lawsuit challenging Paramount's $111 billion acquisition of Warner Brothers Discovery, Rob Bonta, the California Attorney General spearheading the opposition to the deal, spoke at the Atlantic Festival in New York. Paramount, he said on Thursday during a panel discussion, was responding to a straight-up, black-and-white, bread-and-butter, meat-and-potatoes antitrust case by threatening to leave California. 24 hours later, Mr. Bonta was calling the other 11 states party to the suit and striking a different tone. He feared Paramount was going to follow through on its threat, according to two people familiar with the call, and said it was time to settle. On Monday, the two sides announced a settlement that eliminated the last significant obstacle to a deal that would unite two iconic movie studios, the HBO Max and Paramount Plus streaming services, and CNN and CBS News. They will all be under the control of David Ellison, the tech scion who has become a major player in entertainment and news. The seeming about-face disappointed some of Mr. Bonta's allies among the attorneys general and in Hollywood, many of whom were pushing for far-reaching concessions from Paramount, a sale of CNN, for example, or a commitment to spending more on TV production. The settlement, however, was driven by pressures building for months. The state's case was far from a legal slam dunk. Paramount's relocation threats had terrified Californians and worried other prominent state Democrats, including Governor Gavin Newsom, who were leaning on Mr. Bonta to settle, according to two people familiar with the settlement deliberations. Mr. Ellison was under pressure, too. Paramount had agreed to pay Warner Brothers Discovery's shareholders $7 million a day if the deal did not close by October 1. There are times when you think it ain't ever going to happen, and there are times when you think, hey, maybe this could happen, Mr. Bonta said at a news conference on Monday, seeing an opportunity to resolve a case in the boardroom rather than the courtroom, he said. He seized the moment. Courtrooms, he added, always have risk. Mr. Ellison, by contrast, struck a triumphant note in a memo to Paramount employees, in which he said he expected the deal to close within 2 weeks. This is an exciting moment for our company and our industry, he wrote. Mr. Bonta had said 4 months that he would accept a settlement from Paramount only if it included structural remedies, legal jargon for a measure that breaks up a company or forces it to sell certain assets. Instead, CNN and CBS would be monitored by an editorial independence board. Paramount pledged to distribute 30 movies in theaters annually, while spending an additional $1.5 billion on films over the next 5 years and boosting the number of movies made in America. Only if Paramount fails to meet those conditions would it be forced to sell some relatively minor assets,
like its stake in the Miramax film studio. For Mr. Ellison, the state's lawsuit was the last battle in a hard-fought campaign in which Paramount beat out Netflix for Warner Brothers. The deal stands to make a Hollywood heavyweight out of Mr. Ellison, who is backed financially by his father, Larry Ellison, the billionaire co-founder of Oracle and a friend of President Trump's. The father-son pair had already been building a media empire. Their purchase of Paramount last year gave them a storied studio backlot and an entertainment arsenal that includes The Godfather and National Football League games. The possible acquisition of Warner Brothers Discovery alarmed Hollywood, where the industry was already reeling from the erosion of cable TV, the rise of streaming, and the exodus of production to other states and overseas. A merger of the two entertainment companies very likely means layoffs. Mr. Ellison has promised shareholders that the combined companies would find $6 billion in savings. In February, Mr. Ellison met with some of the attorneys general, including Mr. Bonta, Letitia James of New York, William Tong of Connecticut, and Phil Weiser of Colorado, to make the case for the deal, according to two people familiar with the meeting. Mr. Ellison downplayed fears that he would shift the tenor of CNN's coverage to the right, the people said. Meanwhile, the company won approval for the deal from regulators around the world. In June, the Justice Department issued an unusually detailed statement declaring that the deal was unlikely to harm competition. Mr. Bonta, who said the Justice Department's approval process was flawed, sued to block the deal in July. 11 other attorneys general, including Ms. James, Mr. Tong, and Mr. Weiser, joined the lawsuit. The Writers Guild of America filed a separate antitrust suit, saying the merger would cause harm to writers. By the end of July, Mr. Bonta had won some early courtroom victories, and the dual challenges were moving forward or toward a full trial set to start in March. Paramount had no desire for things to get that far. In mid-August, Mr. Ellison told his executives that he was considering moving the company out of California if there was no progress toward resolving the state lawsuit before October 1st. Mr. Bonta publicly dismissed Paramount's threat to leave the state as blackmail. In late August, he walked away from settlement talks in the case after he accused Paramount of leaking confidential details to the press. Paramount denied leaking. But the possibility that Paramount would relocate worried some of the state's other prominent political and industry players. The Directors Guild of America and the International Alliance of Theatrical Stage Employees, which represents more than 170,000 entertainment industry technicians, artisans, and craftsmen, wrote to Mr. Bonta and Mr. Ellison, urging settlement talks and expressing concern about the jobs that could be lost amid prolonged litigation. Mr. Newsom also privately expressed reservations, according to three political and entertainment industry sources. The merger would cost jobs, he pointed out, but so would inaction. Left to fend for themselves separately, Paramount and Warner Brothers were likely to wither, he said. And a deal, he added, could allow Mr. Bonta to secure some protections that he would not have gotten had he waved the merger through. Mr. Bonta's antitrust case was not a sure thing either. It had to argue that it was a problem for two legacy studios to merge despite competition from tech behemoths like Amazon and Netflix. With both sides still far apart, settlement talks picked up again in September. Mr. Ellison met with Mr. Bonta on September 11th, and the Attorney General's staff left unhappy with the deal on offer from Paramount, said two people familiar with the discussions. Still, negotiations between Mr. Bonta and Mr. Ellison continued, according to two people familiar with their talks. Mr. Newsom huddled separately with both sides, reminding both the Attorney General and Mr. Ellison, a native Californian, how much the state had at stake. On Friday, Mr. Bonta set up a call with the 11 other states party to the lawsuit. Two people familiar with the conversation said he wanted their support for the deal he had negotiated with Paramount. But the attorneys general were not all ready to settle. Mr. Tong said on the call that he did not see a reason to settle and recommended a full spinoff of CNN and CBS News. Mr. Weiser, the attorney general for Colorado, went in the other direction and said he did not want the government to be involved in the operations of a news outlet by creating a monitor for CNN and CBS News.
Miss James had her own concerns. During a face-to-face meeting Friday in Los Angeles, she told Mr. Ellison that she would not agree to a deal without a sign-off from the Writers Guild of America, which was pushing for guarantees around TV production, job protection for journalists at CBS, and improved terms for writers. Though Mr. Bonta had encouraged his fellow AGs to sign on to the deal by Friday evening, Miss James and others pushed to keep negotiating over the weekend. The Writers Guild and Miss James won some concessions, including $17.5 million in contributions to the Guild's health care fund. But Mr. Ellison refused to budge on the other demands, including the TV production guarantee. On Sunday night, the Writers Guild grudgingly agreed to terms with Mr. Ellison, prompting Miss James to agree to the deal. Two people familiar with the negotiations said. The other holdouts, including Mr. Tong, also reluctantly signed off. It would be very difficult to litigate without California, which had the resources and standing to continue the fight. When the terms of the deal began leaking out over the weekend, many in Hollywood were apoplectic. When Mr. Bonta, who praised the settlement in a news conference the next day, stopped short of endorsing the outcome. "I want to be clear about something right up front. This settlement is not a vote of support for this merger," Mr. Bonta said. "It is not a blessing." Paris really, really loves Celine Dion. Miss Dion, the French-Canadian diva, has embarked on her first solo tour of France since the pandemic, "The French Are Swooning," by Catherine Porter and Julia Imbert. Paris hasn't just opened its arms to Celine Dion. It has declared its fevered, undying love for her. After the coronavirus pandemic disrupted her last tour, and then illness prevented her return, Miss Dion, the French-Canadian diva, is finally back in the French capital. Her arrival for a 16-date residency through October has been greeted with a citywide frenzy, spurring Celine Dion sing-alongs, Celine-themed scene cruises, and no fewer than 8 tribute bands heading around the country to perform her songs. The lyrics of songs she has sung have been plastered on street posts and subway walls, and in one breathtaking case, etched onto a golden cauldron that was installed for the Olympics in 2024 beside the Louvre Museum. Emmanuel Grigori, the mayor of Paris, announced that the city was hosting 2 giant Paris Sings Celine karaoke events, with a social media post capturing him working at his desk while singing her 1995 song, Pagan Prayer. And every day, the crowd of fans waiting to cheer her outside her hotel seems to grow. The national newspaper Le Monde has compared the fever to Beatlemania. Even Line Basbous, the president of an international Celine Dion fan club, said that over her decades of intense fandom, she said, never experienced this before. "It's an unprecedented outpouring of passion," said Miss Basbous, who figures she has been to 50 Celine Dion concerts. Some in France were first introduced to Miss Dion when she was just 14, as she appeared in 1983 on the country's top variety television show. "Still, it took years for her to break through to the larger French public," said Clement Lagrange, author of Celine Dion and France, A Love Story. The turning point came in 1995 when Miss Dion was already a star in the United States. That year, she brought out an entire album of French songs, composed for her by an iconic French musician, Jean-Jacques Goldman. The album, Du, sold more than 1 million copies in 4 months in France. It remains the best-selling French-language album in history. Suddenly, her face was on the covers of all the major French newspapers, magazines, and talk shows, Mr. Lagrange said. Her name was on everyone's lips. Her songs were playing on the radio, he said. She became inescapable. Miss Dion released a second album with many of Mr. Goldman's songs in 1998, the same year the film Titanic, which featured her singing My Heart Will Go On, swept the Oscars. That year, she was also among the first musicians to fill the 90,000-seat Stade de France. Her French songs, though relatively unknown in English-speaking North America, formed the soundtrack to everyday life in France in the 1990s, said Annabelle Coquart,
46, a child protection worker who belted out Celine Dion songs with hundreds of other fans at the first city-sponsored karaoke event. One song brought Miss Cockwer back to being dumped as a teenager, she said. Another about the death of Miss Dion's niece was played at the funerals of two of Miss Cockwer's grandparents, she said. We all share intimate memories with her, Miss Cockwer said. Many French fans, though, thought they would never see Miss Dion perform live again. She announced in 2022 that she had stiff person syndrome, a rare neurological condition that caused painful muscle spasms, including constrictions of her vocal cords. In 2024, just weeks after the release of an intimate documentary about that debilitating illness, she sang a song at the opening ceremony of the Olympics in Paris. She appeared in a sparkling bead-encrusted white gown on the Eiffel Tower, standing beside a rain-soaked piano and gripping a microphone. People watched in awe as she performed Hymn to Love, a soaring French anthem penned by Edith Piaf as the final song of the ceremony. I was overcome with emotion, said Dennis Diatoro Grippon, 43, an event planner who put on a Celine Dion karaoke event with his sister on the eastern edge of Paris this month. I cried. Everyone did. Anthony Kerr, 37, said that before the Olympics appearance, he loved the Canadian star for her stirring voice, her emotional transparency, and her down-to-earth openness. Today, I love her because of her resilience. I'm so impressed the way she has been able to collapse and be reborn, Mr. Kerr, a tax manager, said. He added, that was likely the switch, the moment when she went from being tacky for many people to an icon. On a recent night, Mr. Kerr mingled with dozens of fellow fans in central Paris outside a record store converted into a Celine Dion celebration site. Many shouted in joy and hugged. Some hadn't seen one another since Miss Dion last made a solo tour of France in 2017. Or even before, they said. Many events around the city have had a similar flavor of reunion. It was a terrible break, Miss Basbous, the fan club leader, said of the gap since Miss Dion's last tour. To me, that was one of the reasons contributing to this fervor. Millions tried to buy tickets for the concerts, the official ticket seller said. In response, the star added a round of 10 more concerts in Paris in May. The government office promoting tourism in the Paris region said it expected Miss Dion's 26 concerts to generate up to roughly $920 million in economic benefits for the city. The fans seemed more moved by the facts of Miss Dion's presence than by how much money the tour would bring to the city. With everything she's been through, you can have billions, whatever, Dior, Hermes, all that stuff. We don't give a damn about that, said Janik Glamish, 54, a fan in the crowd outside her hotel. Since Miss Dion arrived late last month, the crowd has become such a constant and growing figure that the police are often dispatched to manage the traffic. Miss Dion has not disappointed the fans, often stopping to speak with them. Videos have spread of her dancing to their regular serenades and singing along with them. When Mr. Galmiche visited on one afternoon last week, Miss Dion was nowhere to be seen. Still, he erupted into her songs and described his roiling passion for her, saying he once met her in a hotel lobby decades ago. He sang a snippet of one song in French and another in English. Celine is part of me, Mr. Glamish said, a senior sales consultant at a French handbag company. The fight, the strength, the determination, the desire to exist, the desire to love, the desire to carry the world on your shoulders. He, too, had been taken aback by how all of Paris seemed to be swooning her. Then again, he said, her songs offer an enveloping comfort and sing to us about the beautiful things of the world. He broke into tears before recomposing himself, throwing his arms wide and thundering out the rousing refrain of Hymn à l'amour. I don't care about troubles, he crooned. My love, as long as you love me. After years as a star of must-see TV, Trump faces the sting of cancellation. A boycott of the White House press pool by the major networks deprives the president of the oxygen of screen time, but he is still finding ways to get on the air. By Peter Baker. For President Trump, this is the tree falls in the forest moment of his administration.
If the most television-addicted president in history suddenly finds the cameras missing, is he really still president? Not the kind he has been, anyway. Mr. Trump, for whom television is better than any narcotic, finds himself for the first time at least partially deprived of the major networks that have covered nearly every movement and utterance he has made for more than a decade. No longer can he snap his fingers and appear live in millions of homes. No longer does he totally dominate the airwaves. Indeed, his first taste of life without the major television networks that are now boycotting the White House press pool in protest of his ban on select news outlets was a sour one. He was left almost literally shouting into the wind on Monday as he cut the ribbon on his new helipad on the south lawn of the White House, recorded only by a second-tier news broadcaster that could not capture his voice over the roar of Marine One. There was Mr. Trump moving his mouth, and no one could hear him. Yet when it comes to attracting attention, the president still manages to find a way. By the end of the day, there he was, live on CNN, after all, not filmed by the White House television pool, which refused to follow him, but by other cameras that met him when he arrived in New York and were not part of the boycott agreement. He had to rely on Mayor Zohran Mamdani to get on air, not at his own White House, but as a guest of Gracie Mansion in the heart of liberal America. But he crowed that he could still force his way onto the screen. They said they're going to boycott me, but they never boycott me, so I wasn't very worried about that, Mr. Trump boasted, with the mayor at his side and a large group of reporters in front of him. Look at all that press. The moment reinforced the challenge of carrying out any kind of television blackout on the president in an age of proliferating media and underscored the limits of his news industry's willingness to cut him off. While pool cameras are gone for now, the networks under their agreement may still show footage from other sources that are not subject to White House control, like the United Nations camera feed that carried his speech to the General Assembly on Tuesday. But the walkout by the five major networks that follow the president everywhere he goes still represents a threat to the way Mr. Trump has governed. Television has been central to his rise to fame and power. His 14 seasons on reality television made him into a national force and helped propel him to the White House. His 10 seasons on political television since then have followed him to dominate American life in a way that none of his predecessors ever did. This is the most important thing for Trump, said Ramin Sajoudi, the author of Apprentice in Wonderland, a history of Mr. Trump's career on reality TV. When I interviewed him for my book, he told me the only thing that matters is ratings. It doesn't matter if you're a good person or a bad person. If you have good ratings, you're successful. So to lose the network cameras, even if just for now and even if he can get around it some of the time, is a blow to his sense of self, Mr. Sajoudi said. To him, this is equal to being canceled. This is equal to having a hit show and having the networks pull it from the lineup. This is a real crisis for the president, he added. The crisis, of course, is one of his making, stemming from his abrupt decision to bar CNN, MS Now, and Politico from the White House grounds because of their negative coverage, a prohibition he himself called a ban on the free press. The five networks that make up the rotating pool that provides a television coverage of the president's events, ABC, CBS, CNN, Fox, and NBC, decided to stop filming him to demonstrate their objections. The showdown could be resolved soon if a lawsuit filed by the three barred outlets finds quick favor in court. The case was assigned to Judge Timothy J. Kelly, a Trump appointee who ordered the White House to restore press credentials to CNN's Jim Acosta during Mr. Trump's first term. The judge scheduled a hearing for Wednesday, and Mr. Trump seemed to anticipate losing, announcing on social media that he would appeal even though no ruling had been issued. Mr. Trump was clear that his decision was based on nothing more than his personal pique. Virtually every story about me or anything having to do with me is negative, wrong, and in many, many cases dangerous for our country, he complained on social media. No matter how great my achievements, they trivialize and demean. The White House did not comment on how it would respond to the absence of the major networks, but few expected Mr. Trump to take their disappearance
likely. Attention to Trump's oxygen and Mark McKinnon, who was a media consultant for President George W. Bush and Senator John McCain, Republican of Arizona. And there is no greater attention magnet and magnifier than television. So it is hard to imagine Donald Trump content for very long to have his main source of energy unplugged. The fact that the helipad ribbon cutting was the first moment when Mr. Trump paid the price of his decision was especially rich. He has been exceedingly proud of his construction projects and relishes showing them off. Indeed, he has displayed the helipad more than once already, bursting with glee about its virtues. Not having the network cameras present for the big unveiling had to steam. The only television cameras that did show up were from the White House itself and from less prominent outlets such as Newsmax. The video was instantly mocked because of the bad sound. Even a Newsmax anchor said on air that the episode indicated that the president's media ban was backfiring just a little bit. The New York Times and other print outlets refused to publish still photos from the event as well. He's got to be furious there's no video with good audio from a consequential day, said Alyssa Farah Griffin, who was Mr. Trump's White House communications director in his first term, before breaking with him. He doesn't see the value of doing things other than for the camera. She added that she would hate to be that staffer to tell him what had happened with the ribbon cutting. Mr. Trump then flew to New York for the opening of the UN General Assembly and met first with Mr. Mamdani. None of the major networks traveled with him on Air Force One, nor were they present at his meetings with foreign counterparts on Tuesday. If the dispute remains unresolved, Mr. President will host Xi Jinping, China's leader, in Washington on Wednesday and Thursday without network cameras present for at least parts of the visit. As far as I know, there is no precedent either for a president to ban cameras or networks, or for networks to boycott an event in solidarity with their banned colleagues, said Harold Holzer, the author of The Presidents versus the Press, and the director of the Roosevelt House Public Policy Institute at Hunter College. I was waiting for that to happen, but honestly despaired of it, thrilled to see it. While some presidents were also obsessed with television, Lyndon B. Johnson famously had a custom-made cabinet with three sets in the Oval Office so he could watch all of the network evening newscasts simultaneously. Few have craved his attention or benefited from it as much as Mr. Trump. Some even made a point of not checking it out personally to avoid getting angry. Mr. Bush told television reporters that he did not watch their broadcasts, including even his daughter, Jenna Bush Hager, a host on NBC's Today Show. He says things like, "I don't watch your dumb show," she once revealed. Barack Obama tuned into ESPN SportsCenter religiously, but not the news networks. "I have not watched cable news in 15 years," he said last year. Not Mr. Trump. When he first arrived in the White House, he installed a 60-inch screen in the dining room of the Oval Office, along with a DirecTV Genie HD DVR that he called his Super TiVo, because it let him record multiple shows at once. He kept the television on throughout much of the day, even during meetings with the sound down. When the New York Times reported in his first year in office that he watched at least 4 hours a day, he angrily denied it, but some close to him later suggested that the number underestimated his screen consumption. Mr. Trump loves television so much that one former aide compared him to Mike TV, the television-obsessed kid in Roald Dahl's classic children's book who persuades Willy Wonka to transport him into a television set. Mr. Trump thinks about lighting and angles so much that he has been known to study iPad images of himself before starting a television interview to check the best camera position. He prefers to be seen from his right side so that the part in his hair does not show. Television is also how his allies communicate with him. Senator Lindsey Graham, the South Carolina Republican who died in July, often said that if he needed to get through to the president, he would appear on Sean Hannity's show on Fox News, knowing that the president would see. A current cabinet secretary confided to a former Republican official that his best chance to talk directly with Mr. Trump comes during the phone call that reliably follows a television appearance. In Mr. Trump's view, television has worked well for him.
He was such a master of the medium that in his first campaign, cable networks would air live images of an empty podium waiting for him to appear. Producers knew that he would say something provocative and that ratings were good. But the ratings are not what they once were. When Mr. Trump headlined a midterm Republican convention this month, he boasted that the overall numbers beat the NFL. In fact, only 3 million viewers tuned in to Mr. Trump's speech the first night, compared with 25 million who watched the Seattle Seahawks edge past the New England Patriots. With the networks on the sidelines, the White House is trying to compensate by promoting its own live feed online, branding it Trump TV, essentially a form of state television. Get real-time updates and live events streamed directly to your phone, it wrote on social media. No noise, just the news that matters most, straight from the Trump administration. Mr. Trump, of course, is all about the noise, and when he turns on his television and does not see his helipad or other events, the question is what kind of noise he will make then. Hunter mistook woman for deer in fatal Delaware shooting, police say. Walter W. Moorhead, 74, was charged with manslaughter in the death of Santos Maria Shalel Soto, 39, last week in Ellendale, Delaware, the authorities said. By Neil Vigdor. A hunter is facing a manslaughter charge in Delaware in the fatal shooting of a woman who he mistook for a deer while she crossed an open field with three other people, the authorities said. The man, Walter W. Moorhead, 74, fired his rifle from a ground blind, a tent, shed, or other makeshift structure used by hunters to conceal themselves when he struck Santos Maria Shalel Soto, 39, on a private property on Friday night in Allendale, Delaware, the Delaware State Police said. Investigators said the shooting occurred around 7:40 p.m., just over 30 minutes after sunset in an area dotted with farms, about 75 miles south of Wilmington, Delaware, and west of Delaware's well-known coastal resorts. Miss Soto, who a GoFundMe page said was a mother of five from Guatemala, was with her boyfriend and her boyfriend's two children when she was shot, according to an arrest warrant. It was not clear why Miss Soto, who lived in Georgetown, Delaware, was on the property. The victim's boyfriend told the police that the four of them had been walking together across the field when he heard an explosion and saw Miss Soto fall to the ground with a gunshot wound to her torso, the warrant said. An older white man, whom investigators identified as Mr. Moorhead, approached with a flashlight to search for the deer he thought he had shot, Detective M. Sapo of the Delaware State Police wrote in the warrant. During an interview with the police,

0: on Monday. The program allows commercial farms that experience crop damage to hunt antlerless deer, specifically mature does, more frequently than under normal deer hunting regulations. The state, which expanded the program this year, allows deer hunting from a half hour before sunrise until a half hour after sunset, which was about 7:06 p.m. on Friday in Ellendale. In Delaware, the Department of Natural Resources and Environmental Control oversees hunting regulations. It did not immediately respond to requests for comment on Monday or provide a copy of the hunting permit associated with the farm where the shooting occurred. Details about who owns the property were also not immediately available. In a Facebook post on Saturday, Iglesia de Dios Fuente de Verdad, Delaware, in Georgetown, announced Ms. Soto's death. Organizers of the GoFundMe page were seeking donations to help return Ms. Soto's body to Guatemala. Grand jury finds insufficient evidence of crime and death of Nolan Wells. The 18-year-old was found dead days after taking a boat to a Mississippi island with friends on July 4th. His case set off nationwide speculation about what happened. By Kasim Nauman and Rick Rojas. A grand jury in Mississippi has concluded that there was insufficient evidence to bring criminal charges in the case of Nolan Wells, a black 18-year-old whose death after a boat trip with friends prompted intense speculation about whether it was accidental. The grand jury in Jackson County, Mississippi, found unanimously that the circumstances and condition of Mr. Wells' body were consistent with drowning, according to a copy of its report posted on social media on Monday by the county district attorney's office. It also said there was no credible evidence of criminal conduct by the friends, who are white, who traveled with him to an island off the Mississippi coast on July 4th. Mr. Wells was found dead 2 days after the outing. The case has provoked skepticism among activists and many on social media, propelled largely by the specter of Mississippi's legacy of racial violence and unresolved criminal investigations. They have argued they cannot help but question if history is repeating itself, even if those doubts are based more on what they don't know about the circumstances of his death than on hard evidence. In a video posted along with the grand jury report, Angel Myers McIlrath, the Jackson County District Attorney, challenged the conjecture. "There is absolutely no evidence," she said, "to support the allegations that Nolan's disappearance and death were racially motivated." The grand jury report has done little to diffuse the outrage. "What we have learned is we still have no answers," Christine Wells Wansley, Mr. Wells' mother, said at a news conference on Tuesday. "Nolan was not given a thorough, transparent, and honest investigation." The report said both the state's chief medical examiner and the forensic pathologist hired by the Wells family said the cause and manner of death were undetermined, and that drowning was a diagnosis of exclusion. The grand jury said while there was bruising on the back of Mr. Wells' neck, it was not a fatal injury, and its cause was uncertain. The grand jury report submitted to a county circuit clerk on Friday said Mr. Wells was not the only black person on the island that day. The report refuted that it said were false assertions that have led to misidentification, speculation, and rumors about his death. This concludes the reading of the New York Times for today. Your reader for today has been Dawn Flickinger. If you have any questions, comments, or suggestions concerning this program, please feel free to call us at area code 859-422-6390. 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
1: Eventually, Mr. Shamsa, who is in his 80s, sought to slow down. "I have had open heart surgery," he said. "I've lost the use of one of my eyes." And, he said, the store was not supporting itself. Mr. Askar's family had long told Mr. Shamsa that if he and his partners ever wanted to sell the store, they would buy it, he said. Earlier this year, the group decided to let Mr. Askar and his two cousins, all in their 30s and early 40s, lease the space, and run the store. Stricken, Mr. Bina sued, charging that Mr. Shamsa had mistreated him and owed him money. The community split, with some patrons welcoming the new man.

0: management, and others rallying on social media behind Mr. Bina. Kristen Stavola, executive director of We Are Laurel Canyon, a nonprofit focused on canyon history, environment, and safety, said the episode galvanized locals. The Canyon Country Store, she said, is hallowed ground. Change came regardless. The market had broken refrigerators, antique cash registers, and doors so ancient they rendered the air conditioning moot. Mr. Askar worried that local families wouldn't shop there unless he made improvements. Now a movement has emerged to make the market a landmark. Last week, the Los Angeles Conservancy and a group of residents formally asked the city to designate the store as a historic cultural monument. The designation, if passed, would make demolishing the building harder, but still permit repairs and regular operation. Mr. Askar, who operates two other stores that sell groceries and liquor, said that landmark or not, the Canyon store needed upgrading to turn a profit. He said he would try to make a go of it. He stood on the store patio as he spoke, raising his voice to be heard over a jam session in progress. Long known for its open mic gatherings, the store recently resumed them after a break brought on by the management change. Performers from across Los Angeles were there. Studio musicians. Michael Hampton.
1: This program is intended for a print-impaired audience and is brought to you by Mind's Eye.
2: Hello, my name is Elizabeth Engber with the Talking Information Center. This is the Thursday, September 24th, 2026 edition of USA Today. Donald Trump. Iranian leader vowed not to bend at the knee after Trump threat. By Zach Anderson, Miles J. Herzenhorn, and Francesca Chambers. United Nations. Iranian President Masoud Pezeshkian said the nation will never bow our head or bend at the knee, vowing to resist U.S. sanctions and military pressure after President Donald Trump threatened to annihilate the country if a peace deal was not reached. Pezeshkian spoke to the United Nations General Assembly a day after Trump told the UN he was weighing a big decision on whether to escalate military attacks on Iran. The two sides were continuing to jockey over the Strait of Hormuz, a vital oil shipping route, and test each other's wills ahead of an election that could see Trump's political party lose the legislative power. Do I drive them into expletive with no chance of survival and no hope of future greatness? Trump said before adding, I believe we will make a deal right after the election because it does not make sense for them not to. Pezeshkian was defiant in the face of what he called bullying by Trump while saying Tehran was open to negotiations. He must know that the resistance of the Iranian people will only increase in the face of sanctions, increased pressure, increased bullying, Pezeshkian said of Trump. We will never bow our head or bend at the knee. Iran must be understood by Mr. Trump and those who seek to bully us that we are ready for dialogue and diplomacy and negotiations without accepting the language of force. Trump repeatedly threatened to escalate the U.S. military campaign against Iran while also expressing optimism that a peace deal could be reached after a previous agreement fell apart amid the ongoing battle for control of the strait. Pezeshkian's remarks came after U.S. and Iranian officials met on the sidelines of the U.N. gathering. Trump told reporters that U.S. Special Envoy Steve Witkoff and Jared Kushner had a very good meeting with Iranian Foreign Minister Abbas Araghchi. Witkoff said in a post on X that he hoped the talks would prove constructive and promising. During a New York City news conference, Secretary of State Marco Rubio declined to characterize the talks, saying a deal would take time to reach. The president has a number of options available to him including the ones he had already taken, which is to impose severe and growing economic costs. He also had some military options upon which I will not speculate, Rubio said. During his speech, Pezeshkian held up a photo of children killed in a U.S. strike on an Iranian primary school. The Pentagon had yet to release the findings of an investigation into the airstrike on the Shajara Tayyabeh school. Pezeshkian said the United States and Israel violated international laws by launching airstrikes against Tehran, killing the country's former supreme leader, Ayatollah Ali Khamenei. None of the international laws have been adhered to by them, he said. This is what we are facing. Responding to a question from USA Today about the remarks at the news conference, Rubio said Iran's killing of protesters, support for violent proxy groups, and pursuit of a nuclear weapon were violations of UN standards and principles. I don't know what standing Iran had to lecture anyone on human rights or the international system when they habitually violate it, Rubio charged. Pezeshkian denied that Iran was seeking to make bombs. He said Iran sought to use the nuclear program for peaceful purposes. Harvey Weinstein. Harvey Weinstein sentenced to 15 years for sexual assault after retrial by Anna Kaufman and Liza Asquibius. Harvey Weinstein was sentenced to 15 years behind bars. The disgraced movie mogul's sentencing took place Wednesday, September 23rd, in a New York federal court, a year after he was convicted of a first-degree criminal sexual act stemming from the assault of former production assistant Miriam Haley. Haley shared her victim impact statement in court, saying Weinstein abused his position and power, causing a devastating effect on her life and sense of security that may never go away, per multiple outlets, including NBC and CBS. Making the decision to speak up will have me looking over my shoulder for years to come, Haley added. It is a life sentence for me. Weinstein denied the allegations and apologized to anyone hurt by his actions. I do have remorse for Miriam Haley's pain, but I have to reiterate my innocence, he said. Weinstein was given a 23-year sentence for a 2020 conviction, but the case was overturned years later. The retrial took place in 2025, putting some of the defining accusations of the original case into the spotlight. A jury ultimately handed down one guilty verdict for Weinstein's crimes involving Haley, but did not deliver the same for the other charges. He was acquitted of a criminal act stemming from his alleged assault of Kaya Sokola in 2002 when she was an aspiring actress. The judge declared a mistrial on a count of third-degree rape of Jessica Mann after a juror refused to continue deliberations and prosecutors declined to pursue another trial. In a press release, Manhattan District Attorney Alvin Bragg attributed the decision to focusing on getting justice through Weinstein's sentence in Haley's case. We shared our recommendation to the court that Mr. Weinstein be sentenced to 20 years in prison, which would account for the significant harms his actions caused Ms. Haley, Bragg said. I want survivors of sexual violence in Manhattan to know that we believe you and we will fight for you. We stand with survivors today and every day. Throughout the legal troubles, Weinstein denied having non-consensual sex or assaulting anyone. When the verdict for his retrial came in 2005, his representative, Judah Engelmeyer, said, "We take the wins where we get them, and the acquittal on the Sokola charge was a major one. A conviction there would have reset the sentencing clock entirely." Gaza-Israel conflict. Trump's Board of Peace touted $2.45 billion recovery plan for Gaza. By Miles J. Herzenhorn, New York. President Donald Trump's Board of Peace unveiled, on September 23rd, a six-month $2.5 billion proposal to support the post-war recovery of Gaza. The plan, announced at an event on the sidelines of the United Nations General Assembly, would provide funding for education, economic development, hospital reconstruction, and a police force. The transitional process would be led by the National Committee for the Administration of Gaza, a transitional body mandated by the United Nations Security Council. Today we can point to real progress, said U.S. Special Envoy to the Middle East, Steve Witkoff. All of the hostages are home. There is a ceasefire, imperfect as it may be, but it still exists. Humanitarian efforts have achieved historic results, with billions of dollars shared, donated, and pledged to meet urgent needs and support the long work of recovery. On September 23rd, officials at the Board of Peace meeting acknowledged that the upcoming Israeli elections had been a barrier to achieving progress in Gaza. Our discussions with Israel are not easy because of the elections there, said Nikolay Ledinov, the Board of Peace's representative for Gaza. Everything is a little bit more emotional, a little bit more politically sensitive. Before the Board of Peace meeting, Israeli airstrikes in Gaza killed people, according to Palestinian health officials. Israeli Defense Minister Israel Katz said one of the strikes targeted a senior Hamas finance official. We will not allow Hamas to rebuild its strength, and we will not stop until there is no Hamas in Gaza, Katz wrote in a post on social media. In remarks to reporters on September 23rd, Secretary of State Marco Rubio backed the Board of Peace's recovery plan for Gaza. Ultimately, the way this gets solved is a Gaza that is free of Hamas, governed by Palestinian leadership that is reflective of the people, and that controls the security environment, he said. Rubio addressed violence in the West Bank. The last thing this region needs is an additional flashpoint, and the last thing we think Israel needs is an additional flashpoint, he said. The president really does not think the world right now needs a West Bank crisis. Nation. Federal judge ordered Texas to air condition the state prisons. By Janine Santucci. A federal judge ordered Texas to air condition all the state prisons by 2029, a move sought by advocates in a state where sweltering summers left inmates' cells baking, sometimes to death, in the heat with little to no relief. U.S. District Judge Robert Pittman, on September 22nd, ruled that conditions in Texas prisons violated the Eighth Amendment's prohibition on cruel and unusual punishment. The state's Department of Criminal Justice needed to complete installation by December 31st, 2029, and the cost will not be an excuse, Pittman ordered. The department's progress on efforts to add air-conditioned beds was not enough, Pittman said. In a state where outdoor heat indexes exceed 130 degrees, inmates in Texas prisons are suffering, and in some cases dying, in extreme heat every summer, Pittman wrote in the ruling. The ruling stemmed from a lawsuit filed in 2023 by Bernhard Tide, who was convicted of killing Marjorie Nugent in 1996 and was the inspiration for the film Bernie, in which he was depicted by Jack Black. The suit included multiple organizations, including the Texas Citizens United for Rehabilitation of Errants, Incorporated, and Texas Prisons Community Advocates. A trial was held in March and April of this year, during which Pittman said he heard from witnesses and heard evidence that heat had at least in part caused numerous deaths in Texas prisons over the years. Witnesses testified about inmates getting sick, passing out, or being so desperate to cool off that they splashed toilet water on themselves or faked suicide attempts, to be transferred to cooled areas. These are not humane conditions, Pittman wrote in the ruling. Most Texas inmates lived in housing without air conditioning, Pittman said in his ruling. According to the Department of Criminal Justice, there were nearly 140,000 inmates in the state prison system as of August 2025. In a September 1, 2026 update, the department said that there were 53,676 cool beds, or beds in air-conditioned housing units. It was in such conditions that Quintero Jones died in his cell in July 2015 in South Texas on a day that reached nearly 100 degrees outside, USA Today previously reported. Elizabeth Haggerty died in 2023 in a cell that reached 95.7 degrees inside, Pittman said. John Castillo and Patrick Womack also died that summer of heat-related causes while incarcerated. This decision affirms what incarcerated people, families, and our research said for years. The extreme heat in Texas prisons is deadly, and air conditioning is the only remedy. Dr. Amit Dominic, founder and president of Texas Prisons Community Advocates and lead of the 85 to Stay Alive campaign, said in a statement. USA Today reached out to the Texas Department of Criminal Justice for comment on the ruling. The judge said that Texas inmates sweltered in pervasive heat. The Texas Department of Criminal Justice's internal logs showed that indoor temperatures at prisons without air conditioning remained over 85 degrees nearly every day between May 1st and September 30th from 2023 to 2025, Pittman wrote. A July 2022 study by Texas A&M University Hazard Reduction and Recovery Center and Texas Prisons Community Activists, which surveyed hundreds of incarcerated people, found that dying due to heat was a common fear for inmates in Texas prisons. Inmates reported inconsistent access to cooling measures such as water and ice or cool-down showers. One survey respondent wrote, "I feel like I am going to die right here in this cell. They do not care if I die in here or not." Respondents were kept anonymous to protect them from retaliation, said Dominic, who co-authored the report. While the Eighth Amendment of the Constitution did not require comfortable prisons, it did require humane prisons, Pittman concluded. A 2022 analysis by USA Today found that the majority of states, more than 40, did not universally air condition the prisons, though some states, such as Alaska, were not known for reaching temperatures that would make universal air conditioning necessary. Experts told USA Today climate change would prompt the need in many areas of the country. The conditions posed a particular risk to inmates with disabilities and underlying conditions, experts told USA Today. Such conditions impacted the majority of Texas inmates, Pittman said. David Fottey, the director of the ACLU's National Prison Project, said previously that the country's problem with mass incarceration and uniquely long sentences meant the prison population was large and aging. As people aged, they were more vulnerable to heat-related injuries and more likely to have other conditions. He said it was a lethal combination. Food. Wendy's released emo album with metalcore pop punk vocalists by Greta Cross. The happy-go-lucky pigtailed Wendy had gone emo, donning asymmetrical side-swept bangs, black eyeliner, and black hair bows. On September 23rd, Wendy's released an emo album called Songs to Listen to in the Wendy's Parking Lot. The album, available for streaming on major music platforms, featured vocalists from the emo music industry. With emo and pop punk experiencing a resurgence in culture, The genre felt like the perfect backdrop for celebrating everything from fries and frosty treats to late-night Wendy's runs. A Wendy's news release stated, Matt Squire wrote and produced the songs on the album. The news release stated, Squire worked with artists like Ariana Grande, Sabrina Carpenter, One Direction, Selena Gomez, and Panic at the Disco. Emo has always been about the small moments that feel huge. A younger generation is discovering that now, and the older fans never stopped feeling it, Squire said in the news release. Enjoying a Wendy's Frosty in a parking lot might sound like a small moment, but everybody's had a night where that was the only thing that went right. The album and makeover Wendy's teased garnered substantial attention on social media. She's going through a phase, one Instagram user commented on Wendy's teaser post. The fast food chain responded, it's not a phase. Songs to listen to in the Wendy's parking lot drew attention from Wendy's customers and emo bands leaning into the fun. Cut my fries in two pieces, one Instagram user commented on Wendy's Instagram post debuting the album, referencing the opening line of Papa Roach's 2000 single, Last Resort, which says, cut my life in two pieces. We were really hoping for album of the year, but there is absolutely no competing with this, metalcore band Motionless in White commented on Wendy's Instagram post. Congratulations on your win. Heavy metal and alternative music magazine The Noise commented, need a mosh pit in the Wendy's parking lot ASAP. Crime. Hacked FBI data had sensitive information about intelligence roles. The hacking group Shiny Hunters said it had breached the FBI, stealing data on current and former agency employees by Raphael Satter and A.J. Vinzenz via Reuters, Washington. FBI data allegedly stolen by the hacking group Shiny Hunters carried granular detail about scores of bureau officials' job assignments, including sensitive work against Chinese spies, Russian intelligence, drug cartels, and more, Reuters found. The 5,000-line spreadsheet said by the hackers to represent only a small piece of the claimed 2-to-3-terabyte trove included names, addresses, telephone numbers, dates of birth, social security numbers, and emergency contact details for what the hackers claimed were thousands of FBI employees. It also included details of assignments to specific field offices and, in some cases, to units engaged in high-stakes intelligence, security, or counter-espionage work. In a statement, the FBI said it was aware of a cyber criminal enterprise group claiming a compromise of the FBIjobs.gov portal and alleged impact to FBI employee personally identifiable information. The Bureau said the cause of the breach was still undetermined, but that it was actively and aggressively investigating the matter. On September 22nd, the hackers said that they had breached the FBI, stealing data on a number of current and former FBI employees. Shiny Hunters said it was holding the data hostage until the Bureau rescinded an unflattering statement about the group issued in May. Former FBI counterintelligence operative Eric O'Neill said the data allegedly stolen by Shiny Hunters was a Foreign Intelligence Service gold mine. China would be incredibly interested to know the individuals that are working against it, said O'Neill, who founded the cybersecurity company NexaSure AI after his stint at the Bureau. He predicted that hostile intelligence services would be eager to get the hands on the data along with disgruntled extremists in the United States. If I were on that list, I would be very concerned, he said. Shiny Hunters said in a statement that it was trying to keep the personnel information from circulating widely in the meantime. If the 5,000 sample data records leak, it is not because of us, the group said. Reuters had not been able to authenticate the entire spreadsheet, but had been able to individually verify details of people by cross-referencing information from the hacked data with credit records and previous data leaks carried by the dark web intelligence platform District 4 Labs. Some of the assignment details in the Shiny Hunters data were indistinguishable from what employees might say publicly, noting agents at field offices in Baltimore or Newark, for example. Others referred to publicly known bureau subdivisions such as the Internet Crime Complaint Center or the FBI Academy at Quantico in Virginia. In some cases, the data referred to FBI units or initiatives that were sensitive and not previously disclosed. The data named staffers focused on China-related matters, including members of the China Criminal Enterprise Unit, the China Tech Transfer Analysis Unit, and the China Intelligence Section. Others listed as serving in Russia-related roles worked in the Russia Operations Section. People were listed as working in Iran or Hezbollah-focused intelligence roles. Others were listed as working with data intercept or telecom intercept technologies, or in the FBI's clandestine technical operations unit, or the covert access section, or in video, audio, or electronic surveillance roles. FBI staffers were listed as working in HUMINT, or human intelligence jobs, including several listed as working in the HUMINT Program Management Section. Trevor Hillegas, a former Army investigator that worked with the FBI, said the information tying specifically named people to human intelligence work was particularly troubling. You don't have to look far to find examples of undercover agents being harmed when the cover is blown, he said. Hillegas, the chief intelligence officer for cybersecurity company SpyCloud, said his concerns were heightened by the inclusion of emergency contacts, often spouses or children, that may have less operational security knowledge than the relative working in a sensitive field. Reuters could not verify that all the job assignments were authentic or up to date, but it was able to match the career details or titles to information in court filings, news articles, or public profiles on LinkedIn, or to online posts from sites such as Instagram. U.S. Immigration and Customs Enforcement. Mother of Renee Good, ICE shooting victim, said she voted for Trump, by Fernando Cervantes, Jr. Renee Nicole Good's mother, Donna Ganger, said on Tuesday, September 22nd, that she voted for President Donald Trump and believed that federal immigration officers would protect Americans. No one can protect against others who are determined to disregard our country's constitutional rules and values, Ganger said during a public forum hosted by Senator Richard Blumenthal, Democrat of Connecticut, and Representative Robert Garcia, Democrat of California. Good was shot and killed by an Immigration and Customs Enforcement, ICE, officer in January during immigration enforcement efforts in Minneapolis. Her death sparked nationwide protests. Ganger, who identified herself as a registered Republican, said it was torture that as a mom and as a family we could not protect Good. I voted for President Trump under the impression that these agents were here to protect the citizens of the United States, innocents like our family and the others here, against terrorists. Certainly not to accuse those of us here of being terrorists and take precious lives, Ganger said. Renee Good was fatally shot on January 7th in Minneapolis by U.S. Immigration and Customs Enforcement agent Jonathan Ross when she moved her car forward near the ICE agent. Trump defended Ross, saying it was hard to believe the officer survived, with then-Homeland Security Secretary Kristi Noem saying Good's actions were an act of domestic terrorism. Video taken by Ross from his cell phone appeared to show Good turning her car away from him before the fatal shots rang out. After watching video of the shooting, Minneapolis Mayor Jacob Frey called the self-defense claim a garbage narrative at a news conference. Good's killing and the subsequent fatal shooting of Alex Preti by Customs and Border Patrol CBP agents Raimundo Gutierrez and Jesus Ochoa sparked widespread protests against the Trump administration's militarized use of the Department of Homeland Security in Minneapolis. Earlier this year, Good's siblings Luke and Brent Ganger said the sisters' killing had caused deep distress for the family. The deep distress our family feels because of Renee's loss in such a violent and unnecessary way is complicated by feelings of disbelief, distress, and desperation for change, Luke Ganger said at the time. Brent Ganger shared some of the eulogy he had written for Good's funeral service. He compared his late sister to dandelions that grow and bring beauty in unexpected places, according to the Associated Press. She believed tomorrow could be better than today. She believed that kindness mattered, and she lived that belief, he said. Elections. FBI probed Senator Susan Collins' campaign corruption until 2025. By Kinsey Crowley. The FBI in 2025 ended an investigation into allegations that a fundraiser for Senator Susan Collins, Republican of Maine, had participated in an illegal campaign donation scheme, reports said. The inquiry, first reported by ProPublica on September 22nd, was based on previously undisclosed interviews between imprisoned Navitech CEO Martin Kao and federal investigators. In 2022, Kao pleaded guilty to illegal campaign contributions after prosecutors said he used a shell company and family members to conceal dipping into government contractor funds to donate to a super PAC supporting Collins' re-election campaign. According to ProPublica and the New York Times, Coe said Collins' team was aware of the scheme and the donation was made on the understanding that she would award naval contracts to his company, Navitech, a Hawaii-based military contractor. Navitech received millions of dollars in federal contracts, but Collins' deputy chief of staff, Annie Clark, called the allegations of wrongdoing categorically false. The Collins campaign cooperated fully with the FBI throughout the investigation, producing the documents requested and serving as fact witnesses in official settings, Clark said in a statement on X. Anonymous officials told the Times that Kao's account of working with Collins' campaign on the scheme was questionable and agents at the time lacked corroborating evidence. ProPublica reported that the investigation fell by the wayside with President Donald Trump's overhaul of the Justice Department and FBI, which led to the exodus of officials working on public corruption investigations. While the FBI does not comment on investigative procedures, the allegations made in this article had already been investigated by the FBI years ago. Ultimately, nothing was found implicating Senator Collins or Senator Collins' campaign, FBI spokesperson Ben Williamson told USA Today. The reporting came amid Collins' contest for re-election in one of the races determining control of the U.S. Senate. Chair of the Appropriations Committee, Collins often touted her record of bringing investments back into the state. Her Democratic challenger, former state Senate President Troy Jackson, was quick to criticize Collins over reports of the budding federal probe. This is corruption of the highest order, Jackson said in a statement shared with USA Today. We deserve answers about every contract and every conversation that Collins and her team facilitated on the backs of taxpayers. The jig is up. The Senate race in Maine was one of a handful rated as a toss-up by the Cook Political Report. Collins, known for an independent streak, was one of the Republican senators that voted to convict Trump in the second impeachment trial. Another, Senator Bill Cassidy of Louisiana, lost his primary earlier this year after Trump backed his challenger. Collins ran unopposed in the primary. The Democratic bid to unseat her faced its own challenges. Jackson, a former logger, joined the Senate race in July as a replacement for oyster farmer Graham Plattner, who garnered national attention as a progressive mobilizing force. After winning the primary, he was accused of sexual assault and withdrew from the race, though he denied the allegations. Jackson had previously lost a race to be the Democratic nominee in Maine's gubernatorial race. In 2020, Collins beat her Democratic challenger readily, despite polls showing her behind and former President Joe Biden winning the popular vote for the state. The state was also known for its independent political spirit, as Senator Angus King, an independent, represented Maine in Washington and caucused with the Democrats. Politics. Trump cited national security to defend media ban by Joey Garrison, Washington. Justice Department attorneys contended that the media outlets President Donald Trump barred from the White House failed to meet basic journalistic standards and posed national security threats because of reporting of classified and sensitive information. The arguments were detailed in the government's September 2nd response to a federal lawsuit that CNN, MSNOW, and Politico filed against Trump seeking to regain access to the White House after Trump banned the outlets. A court hearing in the case was set before U.S. District Court Judge Timothy Kelly. Defendants may lawfully deny access to plaintiffs because the president has concluded they fail to satisfy the minimum requirements of professionalism. The government's response read, adding that Trump believed such standards required calling, asking for comment, and providing a reasonable opportunity for a response. At a bare minimum, it is a significant violation of decorum to publish classified and sensitive national security information. It continued, the government's attorneys, representing Trump and other White House officials listed as co-defendants, asked the judge to deny the media outlet's request to halt Trump's ban. Representatives of CNN, MSNOW, and Politico did not immediately respond to a request for comment. The Justice Department's response to the lawsuit highlighted multiple stories from the outlets based on anonymous sourcing that the government alleged threatened national security. The examples detailed in letters to each publication on Tuesday included stories on national security elements planned for Trump's White House ballroom, information about the Iran war, and U.S. munitions stockpiles. Plaintiffs' reporting gives rise to reasons to doubt the trustworthiness and, in fact, the president has determined that plaintiffs have reported classified or sensitive information bearing on national security. The government's motion read, defendants have a compelling governmental interest in protecting such information. The government said Trump also had a compelling interest in limiting access to White House grounds to organizations that do not pose such a risk to national security. The government also took issue with reporting that did not involve national security issues. Attorneys singled out a political report, for example, that painted Trump's Republican midterm convention in Dallas as a disaster, arguing that the convention's strong live stream viewership proved it was not. The outlet's lawsuit argued Trump's media ban denied CNN, MSNOW, and Politico reporters rights to a free press and to due process. In its response, the government said, access to the White House is a privilege, not a right. After Trump announced the ban, reporters for CNN, MSNOW, and Politico were blocked by security from entering the White House, and the White House press passes were confiscated. reporters from the television networks moved outside the White House to a nearby sidewalk to conduct the live shots. Trump defended the ban by arguing that it only targeted outlets he believed were unfair to him and that he called fake news. After the announcement, Trump referred to the action as a ban on the free press. Other co-defendants listed in the lawsuit included White House communications aide Stephen Chung, White House Chief of Staff Susie Wiles, and Secret Service Director Sean Curran. Kelly, a Trump appointee during the president's first term, was no stranger to the freedom of press cases brought against Trump. In 2018, he ruled for CNN after correspondent Jim Acosta had his press credentials stripped and ordered the White House to allow Acosta to keep his press pass. The lawsuit referenced Kelly's decision in the Acosta case as one precedent. The lawsuit also cited the 1977 Sherrill v. Knight case, when a federal appeals court ruled that the White House could not arbitrarily deny press passes to reporters based on the content of the coverage if the White House had voluntarily opened the doors to media and established facilities for the press. Politics. Poll found voters saw midterms as vote against Trump, by Fernando Cervantes, Jr. A plurality of American voters said the upcoming congressional vote would be mainly a vote against President Donald Trump, according to a Marist University poll. In the NPR and PBS News-sponsored poll released September 23rd, 45% of registered voters described the midterm vote as primarily a vote against President Trump, then a vote for him. A majority of independents, 54%, said the vote was a vote against the president, with an overwhelming majority of Democrats, 80%, sharing the same sentiment. Among Republicans, 35% said the president did not factor into the vote in November. The plurality of voters coincided with a large Democratic lead in the generic congressional ballot. According to the poll, Democrats held a lead of 12 percentage points over the GOP, up 2 points from the poll in May. According to Marist University, the poll was conducted among 1,280 respondents from September 14th to September 15th, with a margin of error of 3.8 percentage points. Voters' rebuke of the president came as his party looked to hold majorities in both the House and the Senate. According to the poll, voters said they trusted Democrats over the GOP to manage the economy, foreign policy, gas prices, and immigration. For immigration, 41% said they trusted Democrats, while 38% gave Republicans the nod. Voters' trust in Democrats' handling of gas prices came as the national average price of a gallon sat at $4.47, according to AAA. That price marked an 11-cent jump from a week ago and a 38-cent increase from a month ago. The poll found Trump's approval rating sitting at 39%, a one-point improvement from the June poll. Despite the improvement, 53% of voters strongly disapproved of the president's job, which Marist University said showed an electorate with hardened, high-intensity views rather than soft or persuadable ones. Trump's approval rating in the survey came on the heels of bruising polls for the president. On September 22nd, an Economist YouGov poll found that his approval rating had fallen 5 points in a week, from 40% to 35%. On September 21st, a poll through Reuters Ipsos tracking saw Trump sink to the lowest approval rating of his political career. According to the poll, only 32% of Americans approved of Trump's job performance, a 3-point drop from the previous edition. Construction and maintenance. Southside Vacancies Sparked Questions as Leaders Looked Toward Future by Gabby Santori. Southside leaders hoped new planning efforts could help address a challenge that became increasingly visible along East Carson Street, vacant storefronts. A walk through Pittsburgh's South Side revealed a growing number of commercial spaces sitting empty, raising questions about what drove the vacancies and what could be done to attract new businesses. While business owners pointed to factors ranging from rising operating costs to changing consumer habits, local officials and community leaders were pursuing strategies aimed at revitalizing the corridor. One of those efforts was a proposed Neighborhood Improvement District, or NID, along East Carson Street. The plan would create a dedicated funding source paid for by commercial property owners within the district. The money would be managed by a Neighborhood Improvement District Management Association and spent exclusively on improvements within the business corridor. Proposed uses included business recruitment, marketing, beautification projects, storefront activation, events, and other initiatives designed to support economic growth and attract investment. Supporters argued that East Carson Street needed dedicated management and resources similar to organizations that oversaw business districts in downtown Pittsburgh and in Oakland. Additional funding could help fill vacant storefronts, improve the appearance of the corridor, and strengthen Southside's reputation as a destination for residents and visitors, they said. Not everyone was on board. Some property owners voiced concerns about paying additional assessments and questioned whether the proposed funding structure was the best solution for the neighborhood's challenges. Those differing opinions were highlighted during public hearings on the proposal, and property owners had been given an opportunity to formally object before City Council took final action. The NID proposal arrived as the city moved forward with the broader Southside District Plan, a long-term vision intended to guide future development, economic investment, housing, transportation, and public space improvements throughout the neighborhood. Community leaders said the plan was designed to preserve Southside's character while creating opportunities for growth and redevelopment. Whether through the district plan, the proposed NID, or other redevelopment efforts, stakeholders agreed on one thing: Southside's future would depend on attracting new investment while maintaining the character that made East Carson Street one of Pittsburgh's most recognizable commercial corridors. California. Shelter was caring for dog rescued from cactus patch by Dennis Akbari. A stranded dog trapped in a dense patch of cacti got a second chance thanks to a rescue by San Diego County Animal Control officers. Video released by the county on September 17th showed an officer leading the exhausted dog out of the cactus patch, where he was found covered in spines. Rescuers transported the dog to the Bonita shelter, where veterinary staff removed the cactus needles and began treatment immediately. The county said the dog had likely gone several days without food, making the rescue even more urgent. He likely had not eaten in several days, but he never stopped being a good boy, the county wrote in a social media post. Local reports said the dog was resting at the shelter and continuing to recover under the care of staff who hoped that this ordeal was behind him. Donald Trump. No ruling after high-stakes hearing over Trump media ban. By Brianna J. Frank and Aisha Bagchi, Washington. A federal judge did not issue a ruling after a high-stakes hearing on whether to quickly halt President Donald Trump's ban of news outlets from the White House, though he expressed concerns that the president's move could violate the Constitution. U.S. District Judge Timothy Kelly, a Trump appointee, listened to lawyers' arguments September 23rd as he decided whether to grant a request from CNN, MSNOW, and Politico for an order that would reinstate the reporters' White House press passes. Kelly appeared open to issuing that order, noting at one point that if he did reinstate the passes, he would not necessarily be preventing Trump from blocking the reporters' entrance to some smaller parts of the White House. Kelly said past court decisions established that journalists had the right to certain procedures before the White House press passes were pulled. The judge closed the afternoon hearing by saying he would try to issue a decision as soon as he could. Trump announced on September 18th that the outlets would no longer be able to report from the White House, and that bans for other outlets were also coming. He did not point to specific coverage that prompted the decision, but said that he was frustrated by cumulative stories over the last few years from what he described as the fake news. Reporters from each news outlet were denied entry into the complex the next day. While the ban blocked the reporters' White House access, it did not prevent them from continuing to report on the president. The outlets sued the administration in the U.S. District Court for the District of Columbia, calling the ban a direct assault on the First Amendment. USA Today was one of the news organizations seeking to jointly file a brief in the case, supporting the outlet's effort to get the temporary order. In 2018, Kelly ordered the White House to restore then-CNN reporter Jim Acosta's press badge after it was revoked following a contentious exchange with Trump at a news conference. The judge referenced that order at the start of the September 23rd hearing, saying that members of the media had the right to due process before the White House press passes were seized. Theodore J. Boutros, Jr., a lawyer for the news outlets, said the case got at the very essence of the First Amendment. While the administration raised national security concerns in court as a justification for the ban, Boutros characterized that as a pretense, arguing Trump's statement did not reference any such concerns. At one point, Kelly posed a hypothetical scenario to Boutros, asking whether the White House could revoke a press pass if there was direct evidence that the reporter gave classified information to a foreign enemy. That would be a totally different circumstance from what was at issue in this case, Boutros responded. Michael Kenneth Vilcek, a lawyer defending the ban, argued at the hearing that the president was not discriminating against the targeted media outlets based on the viewpoints, which would raise First Amendment concerns. Trump, Vilcek said, criticized everyone and had criticized other media organizations even more than the ones banned, for example, by saying ABC is the worst. The reporters did not have a get-out-of-jail-free card just because the president criticized them at some point, Vilcek said. The extent to which First Amendment rights applied in a certain government-owned space depended on what kind of forum it was. Traditional public forums, including public parks and sidewalks, had the greatest First Amendment protection. In a non-public forum such as an airport terminal, the government could impose reasonable and viewpoint-neutral restrictions on speech. The news outlet's federal lawsuit argued that the White House spaces in question were non-public forums, making the restrictions flatly unconstitutional under the First Amendment's speech protections. Trump acknowledged that the Washington Federal Appeals Court, which issued rulings that were binding for Judge Kelly's court, ruled in 1977 that some areas of the White House grounds constituted a non-public forum. Trump told Kelly that decision was wrong and should be overruled, and that regardless, he could still ban outlets to enforce journalism standards and protect national security information. Nation. Study found Generation Z was more religious than older groups, defying expectations. By Mark Ramirez. America was in a religious decline, with each generation of adults less faithful than the one before it. Generation Z, it was thought, would continue that pattern, with a study labeling the age group the least religious generation yet. A Harris poll survey suggested that might not be the case, The results showed younger people were not only more religious than previously believed, but more so than any of the elders. Generation Z adults

0: is astrology and manifestation in the United States, and figured Generation Z would express high interest in spirituality, Rodney said. What was shocking was that 33% identified as religious, nearly double the amount of boomers, she said. The online survey of U.S. adults included Gen Z, Millennials, Gen X, and Baby Boomers. A third of Generation Z respondents identified as religious, compared with 19% of Millennials, 22% of Generation X, and 18% of Boomers. The survey found that Gen Z was the likeliest to attend religious services or read scripture. Those findings did not surprise Angie Bosio, a youth ministry director at St. Stephen Catholic Community in suburban Nashville, Tennessee, who, while unconnected to the survey, said, "Today's youth struck her as extremely curious, very positive, and already very faith-filled by the time she saw them in high school." "They are more religious than their predecessors," said Bosio, who marked her 25th year in the youth ministry. "In my experience, they are the most religious cohort I have seen." Bosio believed that in addition to the support of the parents, social media played a role in the generation's upswing. Youth had access to faith leaders for help. "They come in with confidence and a little bit of knowledge," she said. "We can talk at length." Millennials, 32%, and Generation X, 31%, survey respondents were more apt to describe themselves as spiritual rather than religious. Nearly 9 out of 10 Generation Z members, 88%, reported regularly practicing at least one religious or spiritual activity. The past decades had seen the country gradually pull away from organized religion. Fewer than 2/3 of Americans were Christian, down from 90% in the early 1990s, according to the Pew Research Center. At the same time, the portion of those describing themselves as agnostic, atheist, or nothing in particular, the so-called nones, rose to nearly 3 out of 10. While some studies showed the portion of nones significantly higher among Generation Z, other studies indicated young people were increasingly pursuing spiritual fulfillment beyond traditional institutions or faith systems. Rodney of the Harris Poll said the survey demonstrated how young people were coping with growing economic and societal challenges while shaping a future defined by their values and beliefs. The results, she said, showed young people were eager for human interaction. This concludes the presentation of USA Today for Thursday, September 24th, 2026. My name is Elizabeth Ingber with the Talking Information Center. As always, thank you.
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0: And starting today, mostly cloudy, temperatures in the lower 60s. The rain and wind moves in tonight with temperatures in the mid-50s. Continues right through the weekend. Tomorrow, temperatures near 60. The sun rose this morning at 6:36, setting at 6:36 this evening. Stay tuned for more heading your way next on the Talking Information Center.
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2: Information. And welcome to another day of news from WJCT here in Jacksonville, Florida. Today is Friday, and it's still September, but not far from the end, so September 25th in 2026. And we'll be broadcasting from the banks of the St. John's River. Your readers today are
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2: and Bill Robichaud. In a moment, we'll read from the Florida Times-Union and WJCT's Jacksonville Today, but at the moment, we'll start with the weather coming from the Florida Times-Union, and it looks like today is going to see a little bit of a change. If you're just waking up, you're going to be waking up to some cooler weather. We're looking at a high today of about 80 degrees, depending upon where in the Jacksonville area you're located. It will be less humid, and there'll be periods of sun, so it's going to clear out a little bit. So it'll be mainly clear going into this evening, that we'll have a low of 58. And then for Saturday and Sunday, they look pretty much the same. It's going to be a beautiful weekend. We'll have highs of around 81 to 83. It'll be sunshiny and pleasant. We won't be seeing much at all of any rain. That goes for both Saturday and Sunday. Sunday might start to get a little bit cloudy, but it'll still have some sun going into Monday. And it'll be mostly sunny again, but the temperature is going to rise up to around 85 to 87 degrees. We'll still have lows of around 65, and we'll see pretty much the same on Tuesday, but it might show a couple of showers coming in with a probability of precipitation around 50%.
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2: The weather's going to be nice today. So, well, from the Florida Times-Union on the front page, media outlets return to the White House after ruling. This is by Aisha Baghchi and Joey Garrison from the USA Today. And Washington, all three media outlets that President Donald Trump had banned from the White House were allowed back in September 24th after initially being blocked, despite a judge's ruling that the revocation of their credentials probably violated the Constitution. U.S. Judge Timothy Kelly, a Trump appointee, had ordered the White House to reinstate the credentials temporarily while the news outlets continue to fight the revocation in court. Reporters from the three organizations said they had continued to be blocked from entering White House grounds the morning of September 24th, despite Kelly's order from the day before. Theodore Boutros, a lawyer representing the media outlets, asked Kelly to hold a hearing as early as possible as he sought to restore their credentials. Kelly ordered the administration to respond to the allegations of the reporters still being banned by 12:30 p.m. Eastern, but CNN, MS Now, and Politico announced that their reporters were let back in just after noon. Betsy Klein, a CNN White House correspondent, says she was granted access to the White House along with another CNN reporter. Klein returned to CNN's booth in the North Lawn of the White House, where she prepared for a live shot. Micah Stopperich, director of White House Press Operations, submitted a statement to the court that the press credentials were restored the morning of September 24th and available for retrieval before 10 a.m. The press office was notified to restore the credentials at 7:10 a.m. and began the process at 7:25 a.m. The Secret Service, which reviews credentials at checkpoints around the White House, said the badges were restored by 9:07 a.m. and the confiscated badges were available to be picked up at 9:55. Trump announced September 18th he was revoking credentials for CNN, MSN Now, and Politico, accusing the reporters of publishing inaccurate stories and threatening national security. However, Kelly found no evidence from before the revocation that the ban stemmed from national security concerns. As the three media outlets initially were still barred in the morning, the White House television pool, made up of CNN, Fox News, ABC, CBS, and NBC, refused to cover Trump during Chinese President Xi Jinping's arrival for the state visit. The rotating pool, which on September 24th was occupied by ABC, has suspended their pool coverage in solidarity with CNN since Trump issued the ban. This pool is composed of a small group of reporters from television, print, and radio outlets given close face-to-face access to the president during events. The pool includes one network camera crew, which broadcast a television feed that is shared with other networks. While no reporters from the banned outlet appeared to be on the White House grounds, hundreds of reporters from China were at the White House to follow Xi's meeting with Trump. The addition of the Chinese reporters created a crowded scene in the media areas of the West Wing. CNN said Klein and a photojournalist were initially denied access to the White House grounds after multiple attempts, but a producer was allowed onto the grounds. MS Now White House correspondent Laura Baron Lopez said on air that she was similarly denied entry and had her badge confiscated. Politico also said one of its reporters was barred. An MS Now cameraman was setting up equipment for the live shots across the street from the White House by a Pete's coffee shop. Critics of the Trump ban called it unconstitutional and said obeying the judge's orders wasn't optional. Connor Fitzpatrick, chief supervisor, a supervising attorney for the free speech advocacy group Foundation for Individual Rights and Expression, said the administration doesn't have the option of ignoring the judge's orders. Court orders are not optional, he said. Refusal to abide by a court ruling has a name, contempt, and contempt has clear consequences. Senate Majority Leader Chuck Schumer, a Democrat of New York, said Trump's desperate, repressive media ban is flagrantly unconstitutional. No president should be able to use censorship to escape accountability, Schumer said on the Senate floor. Is Trump so fragile, so thin-skinned, so desperate that he can't handle reporting that reflects the truth that he doesn't want to hear? Kelly said in his order he was restoring the credentials for 14 days because they had been revoked without constitutionally adequate due process. For one thing, nothing in the second that predates this suit suggests that the revocation of plaintiff's hard passes was motivated by national security concerns, wrote Kelly, who ruled in 2018 against Trump suspending another CNN reporter's credentials. The merits of this claim are assessed in two steps. The first asks whether there exists a liberty or property interest which has been interfered with by the state. The second examines whether the procedures attendant upon that deprivation were constitutionally sufficient. Kelly wrote in the order, plaintiffs have shown they are likely to succeed at both steps. Kelly also said he is bound by a 1977 precedent when a federal appeals court ruled that the White House cannot arbitrarily deny press passes to reporters based on the content of their coverage if the White House has voluntarily opened its doors to media and established facilities for the press. Trump has said he would appeal the ruling.
3: tips to avoid falls and injuries. This is from the National Institute on Aging. More than 1 in 4 people aged 65 years or older fall each year. Some factors, such as poor hearing or eyesight, loss of muscle mass, balance problems, or even side effects from medication may increase fall risk for older adults. But even older adults who seem strong and healthy can fall. 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Stay physically active. Plan an exercise program that is right for you. 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Have your eyes and hearing tested. Even small changes in sight and hearing are linked to an increased risk of falls. Wear your glasses or contacts as your eye doctor advises. If you have a hearing aid, be sure it fits well and wear it. Know your medication side effects. 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Avoid or limit alcohol. Too much alcohol can lead to balance problems and falls, which can result in hip or arm fractures and other injuries. 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Avoid clutter. Store regularly used items within easy reach. For example, in the kitchen, keep your frequently used pots, pans, and utensils where they're within easy reach. Now, what to do if you fall? A sudden fall can be startling and upsetting. If you do fall, stay calm as possible and remember the following steps. Breathe. Take several deep breaths to try to relax. Remain still on the floor or ground for a few moments. This will help you get over the shock of falling. Determine if you are hurt. Getting up too quickly or in the wrong way could make an injury worse. Crawl to a sturdy chair. If you think you can get up safely without help, crawl to a sturdy chair, slowly rise, and turn your body to sit in the chair. Get help. Keep a well-charged phone with you or have an emergency medical alert system, which is a good special necklace, bracelet, or smartwatch with a button to call emergency services.
4: Oh, great ideas and great ways of making sure we don't fall and we behave ourselves when we do. We do the right thing. McMath updates suit over ouster as teacher, asking judge to find state law DCPS rule invalid. A Jacksonville artist teacher pulled from the classroom after posting on Facebook about conservative activist Charlie Kirk's killing is fighting a state law and a Duval County public school policy used against her. Hope McMath sued the school district 9 months ago, but changed her lawsuit September 21st as she continues seeking to be reinstated after an administrative law judge shot down a proposal to revoke her teaching license. The suit in Jacksonville's federal court now asks senior U.S. District Judge Harvey Schlesinger to declare a district rule regulating teacher use of social media and a law letting Florida's Education Practices Commission revoke or suspend a teacher's license unconstitutional on their face. Successfully challenging either the state law or district policy would have major consequences in Jacksonville classrooms, and changing the commission's powers would impact teachers and school systems across the state. During a news conference September 22nd, McMath said she hoped the lawsuit would send a message to young people that when wrong things happen and people stand up and push back, right can win. McMath, who taught advanced placement art history part-time, was removed after the state and school district began investigations over anonymous complaints about her having posted on Facebook after Kirk was shot in September of 2025. Then Education Commissioner Anastasios Kamostasis signed a 2025 complaint saying there was reason to think McMath was guilty of gross immorality or an act involving moral turpitude. But an administrative law judge, G.W. Chisenhall, ruled September 18th he found no evidence that McMath had done anything to bring public disgrace or disrespect to herself or the teaching profession, recommending the state commission dismiss the complaint. McMath, who said she would like to return to teaching, said her job was eliminated in July. She said that Douglas Anderson was U.S. News and World Report this year ranked number 36 in the state for academic performance among public high schools, isn't offering AP art history for the first time in years. Responding to a September 18th query about McMath's job status, a school district spokeswoman said September 21st that we will look into this and follow up with you as soon as we can. The updated lawsuit also contained arguments that McMath's attorney, John Phillips, advanced earlier that officials at the Florida Department of Education facilitated efforts of someone from the Duval County Chapter of Moms for Liberty, an education activist group, to unjustly target McMath, who at times has been a visible advocate for progressive political causes. The new version of the suit also added a defendant, Jacksonville attorney Ellie Smith, whom it labeled as the principal of the unincorporated association of ML4 Duval. All didn't respond to an email seeking comment. The Duval chapter isn't legally a separate organization, and problem serving legal notice of the lawsuit led to a Moms for Liberty lawyer seeking to quash McMath's earlier case. All waived service of a summons for the suit, new version on September the 22nd. McMath said she would like to return to teaching, but that the legal case affects more than just her. Our children, my students, are watching. They have been from day one, she said. What are the adults in the room going to do?
2: And oil spills are a hidden cost of Iran war. The conflict poses lasting threat to marine life. This is by Dinah Voiles-Pulver of USA Today. As hostilities in the Middle East drag on, the trail of damaged or destroyed oil tankers and energy facilities is increasingly raising concerns about the oily mess the war is leaving behind. Scientists using satellite images to monitor the region say they see increasing evidence of oil slicks and fear leaking oil could be reaching protected tidal flats, coral reefs, and beaches that line the coast. Slicks are not uncommon in the region, but the area covered by spills is larger than normal for this area during non-conflict times, said Brian Barnes, a research assistant professor at the University of South Florida's College of Marine Science. The area is roughly on the order of twice the typical amount relative to previous months, Barnes said. Barnes and colleagues are seeking numerous small spills, or are seeing numerous small spills, and one to two larger spills visible nearly every day that high-quality satellite detections are available, he said. That includes slicks leaking from vessels stranded in the Strait of Hormuz, sunken vessels, and oil infrastructure. More than a dozen tankers have been damaged or destroyed in and around the Strait of Hormuz since August 31st, according to USA Today analysis of reports from the United States military, Reuters, and maritime organizations. Researchers have documented a substantial increase in detected oil pollution in the Persian Gulf during the conflict, compared with observations from the previous year, said Manusher Sirazay, director of Earth's Observation and Innovation at Virginia Tech. A major oil spill occurred when the tanker Caroline Benzingi grounded off the coast of Oman. Oil washed ashore on Iran's Keshem Island. Further west in the Gulf, a slick was reported near Karg Island, and a video published by Al Jazeera in May showed dead birds, fish, and other marine life on Shidvar Island, about 200 miles west of the Strait of Hormuz. Oil has been reported in locations around the southern coast of Iran and along the eastern coast of Oman. But Shirzay said the full extent of contamination and damage to ecosystems and wildlife may not be known for months or even years. Among the at-risk marine life are sea turtles that also nest in the United States, said Mark Spalding, president of the Ocean Foundation. Like the beaches along Florida coast, the beaches of Oman are critically important to loggerhead sea turtles, Spalding said. Along the northern shore of the Persian Gulf, an oil slick reached the protected Hara mangrove forests, where Shirzay said he has fond memories of fishing as a young man. Those mangrove trees are known for their dense root systems, which can trap and hold pollutants and keep the contaminants there long after slicks are no longer visible at the surface. In late June, after reporting a blast weeks earlier, the tanker Caroline Benzingi ran aground off the east coast of Oman in a biologically diverse and ecologically sensitive corridor that includes the Al-Halanyat Archipelago and Mizara Island, and is home to beaches, birds, fisheries, and coral reefs. This is one of the world's largest, most important loggerhead turtle nesting sites and habitat for the Arabian Sea humpback whale, the only non-migratory humpback population on Earth, Spalding said. The group of around 80 estimated whales frequent an area off this section in the strait, according to the study published in June. Oman's beaches are also home to the endangered hawksbill sea turtle. Spalding said oil spills can be particularly harmful to turtles because it seeps into the sand and can kill the embryos inside eggs buried in sandy nests. Of the world's 7 known sea turtle species, 5 are found in these waters. Estimates of oil leaking from the Caroline Binzaghi, not reported until roughly 6 weeks after the ship ran aground, vary widely. The ship, sailing under international sanctions, carried as much as 800,000 barrels of oil or more, Reuters reported. Oman environmental authorities hired contractors to start containment and cleanup, but the status of that cleanup is unclear. A slick spreading from the ship was estimated at between 150 to 230 square miles in size at one point, but the scientists say the size of the slick does not indicate the full volume of oil in the water. The environmental significance of any oil slick can't be judged simply by the area covered in oil. Location matters enormously. A relatively small amount of oil entering a mangrove forest, coral habitat, or spawning area can sometimes be more consequential than a much larger slick remaining offshore. Cumulative impacts also are important. Oil and other pollutants don't stay in just one location. It can be moved by winds and currents, so the environmental footprint does not necessarily remain close to the original incident. While concerns have grown about the ecosystems, birds, fish, and other wildlife affected, it is unclear what damage has occurred so far, and he's been unable to contact scientists and colleagues working in Iran. Field measurements are essential to observe and assess environmental damage, Sirzai said, but in a conflict zone where access is unsafe or restricted, satellites are helping gather crucial evidence. The images give scientists the ability to gather independent and repeatable observations across large areas without putting people at risk, he said. Comparing satellite images to early baseline measurements can be tricky, Barnes said. A study written by Barnes and colleagues about the Gulf oil spills this year is undergoing peer review. Sirzai said the full scope of damage will become more clear when the hostilities end. The environment has a long memory, he said. The ecological footprint of a conflict can remain for years, sometimes decades, after the fighting ends.
5: WJCT has an announcement for a special edition broadcast of Radio Reading Service. We interviewed local authors Terry Talley Venters, who just released Elements of Mystery, and her mother, Leslie Talley, who has written Make Old Bones. We learned more about how this matter and how this mother and daughter duo has inspired each other, and a more in-depth look into what an author's thought process looks like when creating a story. With that, let me read you a chapter from Terry's book, Elements of Mystery, called Tungsten. And this is the vault, Britta, the assistant manager, walked into the bank vault in downtown Chicago. She led the new branch manager, Brian, into the vault and waved her arms around. It's huge, Brian said. The enormous vault was new, but inside the vault lay an old safe resembling those from the Wild Wild West. What's in there? Brian asked. I'll show you. Britta turned the large lever to the right, left, and then to the right again. A combination lock? How old is that? Over 150 years old. It's been here since the inception of the bank. The safe clicked, and Britta pulled the door open. 2 dozen gold bars glistened inside the safe. Wow, I've never seen that much gold before. Brian shook his head incredulously. There's a huge legal battle over the gold. It was deposited here over 150 years ago. In fact, the bank was started to safely store gold during the gold rush. The last owner died and the heirs and their lawyers have been contesting the estate for years. How long have you worked here? Brian asked. 20 years, Britta said. I'm surprised they didn't make you the new branch manager. Britta dropped her head in defeat. She'd worked so hard for the bank. She deserved that promotion. It still irked her that the board of directors gave the job to some young punk barely out of the MBA program at Northwestern University. Well, actually, I'm retiring. Today's my last day. Oh, what a shame. I'm sure the bank appreciates your many years of hard work and dedication. Thank you. Britta blushed. Brian looked at his watch and said, I'd offer to take you to lunch on your last day of work, but I'm meeting with my uncle who is on the board of directors. Good luck to you. Brian held out his hand. Thank you. British shook his hand, grateful that she'd be alone in the vault soon. As soon as Brian left, Britta dashed to her oversized purse and lugged it into the vault. She carefully retrieved two gold-plated tungsten bars out of her purse and stacked them neatly into the gold safe. Smiling, she closed the safe and turned the combination lock randomly. Ever since she heard that she was not going to be the new branch manager, she began taking two gold bars home each night. Her husband, a German smelter, removed the gold from inside the bars and replaced them with tungsten, which is very similar to gold, albeit the price. Then she'd replace the gold bars with the tungsten-filled bars the following day and take two more home for her husband Klaus to repeat the process. No one would ever know about the switch. The tungsten bars would pass a superficial test, and once the dust settled on the estate and the greedy heirs got their hands on the gold, who would know how long the tungsten swap was made? Hell, it could have been tungsten bars all along. Britta closed the vault for the last time. I'm going to leave early on my last day. Walking to her desk, she tossed her personal belongings into an empty copy paper box. She did her timesheet for the last time and shut down her desktop. When she walked to the glass doors of the bank's entrance, George, the security, smiled. Are you all set? Nodding, she said. Yes. It's still sinking in that this is my last day. Sorry, but you know I'm supposed to check your bag and your box on the last day. George said. I understand. Rules are rules. She placed her box and purse on the nearby table. George did a cursory search with his flashlight. Just my pictures and plants, she said. George stopped his search and smiled. You're all set, Britta. Good luck to you. Thank you, George. Britta left the bank for the last time smiling. And this special broadcast from WJCT will air sometime in October, I believe, in Halloween, October 30th? Yes. We hope you enjoy.
3: Wow, some people just hope for a gold watch when they retire. Not many of those even passed around. That gal worked out something special. On to the front page of the Florida Times Union. Cotico steps down from Boys Girls Clubs, nominated group's CEO for spot on JEA board. And this article is written by David Browline, Jacksonville, Florida Times Union. Jacksonville City Council member Kevin Cotico has left the Boys and Girls Clubs of Northeast Florida organization that he served more than a decade during a time when it expanded regionally and also experienced controversy after Cotico tried to put its CEO on the JEA board. We appreciate Kevin's service and contribution to Boys and Girls Clubs of Northeast Florida and wish him and his family well in this next chapter, Blake Wilson, chair of the organization's board, said September 23rd. Our focus has always been and continues to be on the young people and families we serve. The nonprofit and Cotico's rise in city council leadership converged in February when he nominated the organization's CEO, Paul Martinez, to JEA board in a move that ended with Martinez withdrawing from consideration before the city council voted on confirming him. State Attorney Melissa Nelson's office later sought communications involving Cotico's nomination of Martinez and also about Boys and Girls Club's interest in obtaining Nassau County land owned by JEA for a planned youth club. Nelson has not announced any results of that investigation. Cotico was working for the Boys and Girls Club when he won a special election in 2020 for the District 4 seat. He later became vice president of strategic initiatives for the organization, which has 55 locations across 5 counties and is one of the biggest Boys and Girls Clubs in the nation. It's been one of the great privileges of my professional life to support the mission of Boys and Girls Clubs of Northeast Florida and the young people and families it serves, Cotico said. He said he is incredibly proud of what we have accomplished together, grateful for the relationships built along the way, and confident the club will continue changing lives throughout Northeast Florida. As I begin my next chapter, I'm excited to build something new and look forward to sharing more in the coming days. Records released June 25th by the State Attorney's Office show that when Carrico was serving as City Council President, he told Martinez it was time to show GEA who's boss in a January text message exchange about GEA's refusal to sell land sought by Nassau County affiliate and of the nonprofit. Carrico then nominated Martinez to the GEA board. Carrico has said he nominated Martinez based solely on his experience, integrity, and ability to serve effectively. Martinez said in a June 25th statement, there was no connection between his nomination to the board and the GEA-owned land. Boys and Girls Clubs of Northeast Florida serves an average of almost 15,000 registered members annually and has multimillion contracts with the City of Jacksonville's Kids Hope Alliance. Carrico recuses himself from City Council votes on funding that could flow to the Boys and Girls Clubs. He did so as recently as this week when Council voted September 22nd on the Kids Hope Alliance's budget by saying he is employed by the Boys and Girls Club. He has not yet filed for another term in the 2027 election. And there's a nice photo here, and it shows Kevin Carrico and the children at the Bridge Learning Center Boys and Girls Club in Jacksonville ask questions about City Council President Kevin Carrico's job during a visit to the facility July 23rd. And it shows Kevin Carrico, he's a big guy, he got a white shirt on and a blue blazer, looking very authoritarian, or authoritative. And he's got his finger raised, pointing to one of the many students sitting around a table. And there's a couple of kids there with their arms raised high, and looks like one of them might have had her hand up for a little while because she's using one arm to brace up the arm that she's holding high, hoping to be called on.
4: Okay, and changing gears here, we'll go from all JEA and all that kind of stuff to clothes. Everybody likes clothes. The war on affordable clothing. Style lends to a person's sense of self. It provides a nonverbal way of self-expression and has a great impact on confidence, creativity, and even mental health. However, with more than 35 million people living in poverty in America, style can be forced to the wayside more often than not. Something that has been helping in this area is thrifting clothing or buying secondhand. Yet, inflation's iron grip has scooped up consignment shops along with everything else, leaving consumers baffled, especially considering the items were completely free for thrift stores to obtain. Thrifting used to be looked down upon due to its association with poverty. If something was bought secondhand, it was hush-hush and even thought to be dirty. The tides have drastically turned. Now thrifting is seen as trendy. Something viewed as old is now vintage, and hand-me-downs are now environmentally conscious. Affordability is now in, and finding designer vintage items is post-worthy. Due to the newfound desire, corporate greed is, unsurprisingly, swooping in to ruin the fun. Goodwill, a corporation, as opposed to a community-supported store, has been receiving the brunt of the backlash. Many shoppers have compared items they purchased in the past for much lower prices. There have also been examples on social media of people finding the original tag on an item with its original price being less than the Goodwill price. Other than the obvious criticism that thrift stores are given the items they're upcharging for free, there are many other concerns to be aware of. Thrift stores have always been an affordable alternative to retail stores. High prices, and now the prices are the same, if not higher, with nowhere to turn, consumers who rely on the affordability of thrift stores are turning to fast fashion. Fast fashion is a production of clothing and shoes focusing on quick turnaround rather than quality. Concerns such as environmental impact, quality, and the exploitation of workers have been a discussion, especially on social media. Many have been shamed for posting Shine, a popular fast fashion brand, hauls for these reasons. Now that thrift stores are increasingly becoming unaffordable, however, many explain that fast fashion is all they can afford. Corporate secondhand stores have gotten too big for their britches. The items being sold are given to them for free, and with their increase in popularity, it's evident that they're thinking about the profit they could be making rather than who they're affecting. Cost can't be an excuse, since most lower-level employees are getting paid minimum wage, and since most lower-level employees are getting paid minimum wage, and there's a 30% year-over-year increase in thrift store visits, according to World Metrics. The corporate greed is becoming of an industry whose entire mission has always been its dedication to accessibility and equity for all.
2: And No Kings protest to return on October 17th. There'll be rallies across Florida that will urge early voting. This is by Stephanie Matat, USA Today Network in Florida. No Kings protests are returning in October, in which participants across Florida cities will encourage people to vote early. The fourth planned series of demonstrations will take place October 17th for the National No Kings Movement, which intends to mobilize millions across the country to protest peacefully against chaos, corruption, and cruelty in the White House. This time, the protests are delivering the same message, but with different emphasis. Vote early. Power belongs to the people, but only if we use it, their website says. Previous demonstrations were held on June 14th in 2025, October 18th on 2025, and on March 28th. On each date, organizers held thousands of events across the country. Know your rights and limits. The freedom to assemble is protected by the First Amendment, but protesters won't have the law on their side if a protest escalates into a riot. In past Florida protests, Governor Ron DeSantis has made it clear that rioting won't be tolerated at any demonstration. In 2021, state lawmakers passed an anti-riot law that defined what a riot is, and it also required that someone arrested for unlawful assembly be held without bail until their first court appearance. Holding signs and chanting are protected by the First Amendment, but location does matter. Wearing costumes is also allowed, since it is considered a form of speech. Protesters need to stay off roadways and off private property, since private owners can set speech rules. But sidewalks or plazas in front of government buildings are often allowed, according to guidelines from the American Civil Liberties Union of Florida. Is it legal to record police? People have the right to observe and record law enforcement, First Amendment experts say, but in Florida, it's a bit more nuanced. Under a Florida law that took effect last year, people must stay at least 25 feet away from first responders and law enforcement who give a verbal warning while in the course of their duties. This law makes it a second-degree misdemeanor charge, which could lead up to 60 days in jail or a $500 fine. And where can you find nearby events? So far, about 20 are planned in Florida, in cities like Tallahassee, Gainesville, Orlando, Fort Lauderdale, and Miami. This number is expected to grow, since the most recent national protest include more than 100 events in Florida. You can learn more about where events are being held at the No Kings website.
3: And we'll move now to the obituary section of today's Florida Times Union, September 25th edition, starting with Henry Autry, age 90. And he's from Jacksonville. He passed away September 8th. Hardage Gooden's Oaklawn Legacy Lodge on San Jose Boulevard are handling arrangements. James Jim Minter, age 88, from Columbus, Georgia, passed away August 5th. Jones Wynn Funeral Home and Crematory are handling arrangements in their Villa Rica Chapel. Services will be held on October 24th at 5 p.m. at the Elegius Woodruff House. Rosa Wilcox, age 81, of Jacksonville, passed away September 12th. Fisher West Funeral Home of Jacksonville is handling arrangements. Services will be held on September 26th at 10:30 a.m. at the Mount Sinai Missionary Baptist Church, Rest Lawn Memorial Park.
4: Okay, always sad to see the obituaries, but we got something here from the Navy. 8 sailors assigned to carrier attempted suicide. That's so sad. Acting Navy Secretary Hung Cao said the 8 sailors assigned to the USS Abraham Lincoln Carrier Strike Group attempted suicide during its lengthy deployment in the Middle East. The Lincoln, currently en route to its home port of San Diego, has been deployed for more than 300 days and will likely remain at sea for 2 more weeks before returning to the United States. The aircraft carrier's current deployment began November 21, 2025. Cao revealed the number of suicide attempts in a letter to Senator Kirsten Gillibrand, Democrat from New York, responding to questions about the well-being of the Lincoln's crew. The letter, obtained by USA Today, was first reported by CNN. Cao said that no sailors had died by suicide during the aircraft carrier's deployment. One sailor assigned to the Lincoln's air wing went overboard in early August. An air wing search and rescue helicopter quickly recovered the sailor, Cao wrote in a letter. Another sailor attempted to go overboard in March and was stopped by his shipmates. The Navy did not immediately respond to a request for comment. Nearly one suicide attempt a month speaks to the intense challenges our sailors face during a dangerous operation, a former Pentagon official told USA Today. The Navy must work to make every resource available to deployed sailors so they remain combat capable. The sailors aboard the Lincoln described poor conditions and low morale as the aircraft carrier remained at sea for roughly 280 days, setting a modern record. The Lincoln's crew conducted operations in an active combat zone for most of that time as it enforced the U.S. blockade of the Strait of Hormuz. Families of the sailors reported food shortages and sanitation problems on the Lincoln. The active combat operations made it a challenge to resupply the Lincoln. As a result, the number of main entree options during regular meal hours were reduced from 2 to 1 for a short time. This measure was implemented to optimize endurance and ensure sustained time on station, Cao wrote. 4 meals were served daily, and all meals provided were nutritionally balanced with adequate calories per day made available to every sailor. Cao also addressed the reports of broken plumbing and poor sanitation on the Lincoln. Earlier in deployment, the ship experienced localized piping failures and temporary issues with its reverse osmosis desalination unit due to high ambient seawater temperatures and continuous operations. Reports of deteriorating conditions on the Lincoln prompted outrage from lawmakers. The Trump administration initially tried to downplay reports of poor sanitation and reduced meal portions. In a statement, Gillibrand criticized Trump and Secretary of War Pete Hegseth, formerly known as the Secretary of Defense, for initially dismissing concerns about conditions on Lincoln. Our troops and their families make immense sacrifices every single day, yet the president dismissed them with open disrespect, Gillibrand said. That this administration can find endless taxpayer dollars for bombs, ballrooms, and billionaires, but cannot take care of our service members is completely unacceptable.
2: And the invasive mealybug spreads throughout Florida. For any of our listeners who are home gardeners, you've probably had some experience with mealybugs, but this is a little bit different. It's not quite the same species that you've dealt with. This is a crop-slaughtering invasive species that spread to 25 Florida counties in 5 months, sucking the life from sugarcane and threatening an ecosystem decay as pasture land succumbed to its stealthy assault. The pasture mealybug, which was first discovered in May in St. Lucie County, now infests areas from the southern reaches of Florida to its very northern boundary in the Panhandle County of Jackson. Its potential widespread destruction of food crops, cattle grasses, and millions of residential lawns triggered a September 15th edition of pasture mealybug to a state emergency declaration signed by Governor Ron DeSantis. The declaration supports a coordinated response to mitigate the pest's impact. The destruction caused by mealybugs is not only threatening production on farms statewide, but is also putting our economy, local businesses, and real jobs at risk. Pasture mealybug prefers grass-like plants. That means sweet corn, sugar cane, rice, limpo grass for cattle, sod farms, golf courses, and Bermuda, Bahia, and St. Augustine grasses are all vulnerable. Marcella Walu, a University of Florida forage extension specialist and agronomist, said South Florida has been hit particularly hard, including Palm Beach, Martin, and St. Lucie counties. People are really losing a lot of money, Walu said, and think of all the other services provided, water filtration, deer grazing, and environment for birds and insects. It's a whole big ecosystem and extremely important for wildlife and land conservation. There are no current long-term solutions, she said. In July, pasture mealybugs were 15 counties and hadn't yet done notable damage. That has since changed. Kenneth Wedgeworth, who manages 10,000 acres of sugarcane and rice in Palm Beach County for Wedgeworth Farms, said the pasture mealybug is feeding most successfully on crops planted in more sandy soils than those rooted in the Everglades' famous black muck, although it's not clear why. Walu said it's possible that the sandy soils have fewer nutrients, leaving the plants more vulnerable to infestation, but that's just a best guess at this point. The cane is turning brown, and actually there have been fields that have been completely lost. We don't want that to happen. We don't want the same thing that's happened to be like the citrus industry that was devastated over 20 years. It could be that bad if we don't get this figured out. Sugarcane is the most extensively grown crop in Florida, with 440,000 acres in the Everglades agricultural area. It's also grown in Hendry, Glades, and Martin County. Walu said researchers are looking at treating the pest with everything from insecticides and biological products to natural predators and changes in mowing practices. A new campaign targets landscape crews to be on the lookout for pasture mealybugs. In the pasture world, this is the hardest thing I've found so far about pasture mealybugs. The challenge is it is advancing so quickly that research does not advance as quickly. I've had my own experience with mealybugs in a vegetable garden. The one thing I don't want to do is start using insecticides in my garden. So there are other ways of controlling it. One is with alcohol that will damage the waxy coating of a mealybug, and that works out fairly well. The problem is you can't do this on such a large scale as what's happening with the pasture mealybug. I'd just rather have my sugar unadulterated. So, but it's a problem.

0: course.
1: Oh, yeah. It's going to hit the golf course.
0: Bahia grass and St. Augustine grass is all over through that whole area. It's the number one grasses down there. So I wonder what the golf course out there will look like at the next PGA tour they have there.
1: Yeah, if you're a golf enthusiast and you play golf, you might be a little bit concerned about where you might be playing next.
2: Beautiful courses down there, man.
3: Yeah. Well, Santoni Altieri, an active duty Navy lieutenant stationed in Jackson, Florida, reached out to us about military charity events that he's hosting for this weekend of September 25 to 27 of this year. He's hosting a third annual Armed Forces Open Handball Tournament this weekend, the 25th today, and the 27th Sunday at the LA Fitness in Jacksonville, Florida. And then he's also doing an Armed Forces Gala on the 26th, and it's at 6 to 10 p.m. On Fairfield Inn and Suites at 4888 Lenoir, L-E-N-O-I-R, Avenue, Jacks, Florida, 32216. The admission fee is $50, and the dress code is a black tie and or service dress uniform. The ticket includes an open bar cocktail hour, a buffet dinner, silent auction, and live entertainment. We hope you could go there and support his military charity event, but also just have a good time. That said, you have been listening to the WJCT Radio Reading Service for September 25th, Friday, providing local news from the Florida Times Union and Jacksonville's own Today. Jacksonville's Today, that WJCT's version is. We hope you have enjoyed this broadcast for our listeners in Northeast Florida and Southeast Georgia. 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

The president bans the press for stories he doesn't like. The court says for now, that's not how the Constitution works. For the president, is no news good news? From WAMU and NPR in Washington,

0: Volkswagen, BMW, and Mercedes-Benz all make cars for Americans in the U.S. They do so not because the government forces them to, but because it logistically makes the most sense. The U.S. might believe it can weaken China by denying its automakers access to the U.S. market, but that's delusional. These Chinese companies are selling much of the rest of the world, and they're not going to stop. American consumers are just missing out. The experience of other developed countries shows what America could expect. Significant new competition, but not market domination. Sales from Chinese-owned brands totaled a little over 8% of new car registrations in Europe last year. Countervailing duties from the European Union probably suppressed some demand. Britain has no extra tariff, and sales from Chinese-owned brands there accounted for about 14% of new registrations. It is not fair to perpetually ask American car buyers to pay higher prices and have fewer options just to protect American automakers. And ignoring the realities of the global market will not help these American companies in the long run anyway. Banning additional competition from Chinese automakers is a drastic measure that ignores existing ways to ensure national security while lowering prices for American drivers.
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2: Here's the forecast for the Boston and South Shore area on the Talking Information Center as we watch that impending nor'easter heading our way for the weekend. Starting today, mostly cloudy, temperatures in the lower 60s. The rain and wind moves in tonight with temperatures in the mid-50s. Continues right through the weekend. Tomorrow, temperatures near 60. The sun rose this morning at 6:36, setting at 6:36 this evening. Stay tuned for more heading your way next on the Talking Information Center.
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10: Good day. You are listening to today's edition of the New York Times. It's September 25th, 2026, and my name is Les. The first article today, inside the record summer ice surge that swept across the U.S., a review of dozens of incidents caught on camera sheds new light on a largely invisible crackdown. Bye.

0: going after Mr. Cooper. He had an awkward moment in the event with Mr. Vance, where he briefly struggled to finish a thought after a teleprompter glitch. In a barrage of television ads, Mr. Whatley and his allies have blamed Mr. Cooper for a court-mandated pandemic-era settlement that granted 3,500 inmates early release from prison. They have also blamed him for the fatal stabbing last year of a Ukrainian immigrant on a commuter train in Charlotte, though the man accused in the murder was not released because of the settlement. Mr. Cooper has dismissed the attacks as quote-unquote lies and fired back by tying Mr. Whatley to a convicted sex offender who held roles with the state Republican Party. Mr. Whatley has said he did not hire the man, calling him a volunteer who opposed his party's chairmanship. Mr. Cooper has also criticized Mr. Whatley, a lawyer, for his time as a Washington lobbyist for oil and energy companies, as voters are paying more for gas and electricity. When Mr. Cooper and the voter who introduced him at the Charlotte event last week mentioned Duke Energy, one of the nation's largest utilities, which is based in downtown Charlotte, people booed. Made things cost more. Republicans contend that Mr. Cooper's record as governor remains insufficiently examined. Mr. Whatley, Mr. Trump, and Mr. Vance have pegged him as a quote-unquote radical, and Mr. Whatley has tried to use Mr. Cooper's slogan against him, criticizing him as a tax-and-spend Democrat who, quote-unquote, made things cost more. But some Republicans concede that most voters have a positive opinion of Mr. Cooper, age 69, who is almost universally known to North Carolinians as a roll-up-his-sleeve centrist. Often in a blazer and button-down but without a tie, he campaigns with the demeanor of a community bank executive, his eastern North Carolina accent reminding voters that he worked summers on his family's tobacco farm before becoming a lawyer and politician. On the stump, he says he would roll back Mr. Trump's tariffs, push to end the Iran war, and pass anti-corruption laws. He rarely names the president. I will work with him when I can, Mr. Cooper told reporters after his Charlotte event, and I will stand up to him when I need to. And that concludes that article, and that's all the time we have for today. Thank you for listening.
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4: Hello, my name is Elizabeth Ingber with the Talking Information Center. This is the Thursday, September 24th, 2026 edition of USA Today. Donald Trump. Iranian leader vowed not to bend at the knee after Trump threat, by Zach Anderson, Miles J. Herzenhorn, and Francesca Chambers. United Nations. Iranian President Masoud Pezeshkian said the nation will never bow our head or bend at the knee, vowing to resist U.S. sanctions and military pressure after President Donald Trump threatened to annihilate the country if a peace deal was not reached. Pezeshkian spoke to the United Nations General Assembly a day after Trump told the UN he was weighing a big decision on whether to escalate military attacks on Iran. The two sides were continuing to jockey over the Strait of Hormuz, a vital oil shipping route, and test each other's wills ahead of an election that could see Trump's political party lose the legislative power. Do I drive them into expletive with no chance of survival and no hope of future greatness? Trump said before adding, I believe we will make a deal right after the election because it does not make sense for them not to. Pezeshkian was defiant in the face of what he called bullying by Trump, while saying Tehran was open to negotiations. He must know that the resistance of the Iranian people will only increase in the face of sanctions

increased pressure, increased bullying, Pezeshkian said of Trump, "We will never bow our head or bend at the knee. Iran must be understood by Mr. Trump and those who seek to bully us that we are ready for dialogue and diplomacy and negotiations without accepting the language of force." Trump repeatedly threatened to escalate the U.S. military campaign against Iran while also expressing optimism that a peace deal could be reached after a previous agreement fell apart amid the ongoing battle for control of the strait. Pezeshkian's remarks came after U.S. and Iranian officials met on the sidelines of the U.N. gathering. Trump told reporters that U.S. Special Envoy Steve Witkoff and Jared Kushner had a very good meeting with Iranian Foreign Minister Abbas Araghchi. Witkoff said in a post on X that he hoped the talks would prove constructive and promising. During a New York City news conference, Secretary of State Marco Rubio declined to characterize the talks, saying a deal would take time to reach. The president has a number of options available to him, including the ones he had already taken, which is to impose severe and growing economic costs. He also had some military options upon which I will not speculate, Rubio said. During his speech, Pezeshkian held up a photo of children killed in a U.S. strike on an Iranian primary school. The Pentagon had yet to release the findings of an investigation into the airstrike on the Shajarah Tayyebeh school. Pezeshkian said the United States and Israel violated international laws by launching airstrikes against Tehran, killing the country's former supreme leader, Ayatollah Ali Khamenei. None of the international laws have been adhered to by them, he said. This is what we are facing. Responding to a question from USA Today about the remarks at the news conference, Rubio said Iran's killing of protesters, support for violent proxy groups, and pursuit of a nuclear weapon were violations of UN standards and principles. I don't know what standing Iran had to lecture anyone on human rights or the international system when they habitually violate it, Rubio charged. Pezeshkian denied that Iran was seeking to make bombs. He said Iran sought to use the nuclear program for peaceful purposes. Harvey Weinstein. Harvey Weinstein sentenced to 15 years for sexual assault after retrial by Anna Kaufman and Liza Esquivias. Harvey Weinstein was sentenced to 15 years behind bars. The disgraced movie mogul's sentencing took place Wednesday, September 23rd, in a New York federal court, a year after he was convicted of a first-degree criminal sexual act stemming from the assault of former production assistant Miriam Haley. Haley shared her victim impact statement in court, saying Weinstein abused his position and power, causing a devastating effect on her life and sense of security that may never go away, per multiple outlets, including NBC and CBS. Making the decision to speak up will have me looking over my shoulder for years to come, Haley added. It is a life sentence for me. Weinstein denied the allegations and apologized to anyone hurt by his actions. I do have remorse for Miriam Haley's pain, but I have to reiterate my innocence, he said. Weinstein was given a 23-year sentence for a 2020 conviction, but the case was overturned years later. The retrial took place in 2025, putting some of the defining accusations of the original case into the spotlight. A jury ultimately handed down one guilty verdict for Weinstein's crimes involving Haley, but did not deliver the same for the other charges. He was acquitted of a criminal act stemming from his alleged assault of Kaya Sokola in 2002 when she was an aspiring actress.
The judge declared a mistrial on a count of third-degree rape of Jessica Mann after a juror refused to continue deliberations and prosecutors declined to pursue another trial. In a press release, Manhattan District Attorney Alvin Bragg attributed the decision to focusing on getting justice through Weinstein's sentence in Haley's case. We shared our recommendation to the court that Mr. Weinstein be sentenced to 20 years in prison, which would account for the significant harms his actions caused Ms. Haley, Bragg said. I want survivors of sexual violence in Manhattan to know that we believe you and we will fight for you. We stand with survivors today and every day. Throughout the legal troubles, Weinstein denied having non-consensual sex or assaulting anyone. When the verdict for his retrial came in 2005, his representative, Judah Engelmeyer, said, "We take the wins where we get them, and the acquittal on the Sokola charge was a major one. A conviction there would have reset the sentencing clock entirely." Gaza-Israel conflict. Trump's Board of Peace touted $2.45 billion recovery plan for Gaza. By Miles J. Herzenhorn, New York. President Donald Trump's Board of Peace unveiled, on September 23rd, a six-month, $2.5 billion proposal to support the post-war recovery of Gaza. The plan, announced at an event on the sidelines of the United Nations General Assembly, would provide funding for education, economic development, hospital reconstruction, and a police force. The transitional process would be led by the National Committee for the Administration of Gaza, a transitional body mandated by the United Nations Security Council. "Today we can point to real progress," said U.S. Special Envoy to the Middle East, Steve Witkoff. "All of the hostages are home. There is a ceasefire, imperfect as it may be, but it still exists. Humanitarian efforts have achieved historic results, with billions of dollars shared, donated, and pledged to meet urgent needs and support the long work of recovery." On September 23rd, officials at the Board of Peace meeting acknowledged that the upcoming Israeli elections had been a barrier to achieving progress in Gaza. "Our discussions with Israel are not easy because of the elections there," said Nikolay Ledinov, the Board of Peace's representative for Gaza. "Everything is a little bit more emotional, a little bit more politically sensitive." Before the Board of Peace meeting, Israeli airstrikes in Gaza killed people, according to Palestinian health officials. Israeli Defense Minister Israel Katz said one of the strikes targeted a senior Hamas finance official. "We will not allow Hamas to rebuild its strength, and we will not stop until there is no Hamas in Gaza," Katz wrote in a post on social media. In remarks to reporters on September 23rd, Secretary of State Marco Rubio backed the Board of Peace's recovery plan for Gaza. "Ultimately, the way this gets solved is a Gaza that is free of Hamas, governed by Palestinian leadership that is reflective of the people, and that controls the security environment," he said. Rubio addressed violence in the West Bank. "The last thing this region needs is an additional flashpoint, and the last thing we think Israel needs is an additional flashpoint," he said. "The president really does not think the world right now needs a West Bank crisis." Nation. Federal judge ordered Texas to air condition the state prisons. By Janine Santucci. A federal judge ordered Texas to air condition all the state prisons by 2029, a move sought by advocates in a state where sweltering summers left inmates' cells baking, sometimes to death, in the heat with little to no relief. U.S. District Judge Robert Pittman, on September 22nd, ruled that conditions in Texas prisons violated the Eighth Amendment's prohibition on cruel and unusual punishment. The state's Department of Criminal Justice
needed to complete installation by December 31st, 2029, and the cost will not be an excuse, Pittman ordered. The department's progress on efforts to add air-conditioned beds was not enough, Pittman said. In a state where outdoor heat indexes exceed 130 degrees, inmates in Texas prisons are suffering, and in some cases dying, in extreme heat every summer, Pittman wrote in the ruling. The ruling stemmed from a lawsuit filed in 2023 by Bernhard Tide, who was convicted of killing Marjorie Nugent in 1996 and was the inspiration for the film Bernie, in which he was depicted by Jack Black. The suit included multiple organizations, including the Texas Citizens United for Rehabilitation of Errants, Incorporated, and Texas Prisons Community Advocates. A trial was held in March and April of this year, during which Pittman said he heard from witnesses and heard evidence that heat had at least in part caused numerous deaths in Texas prisons over the years. Witnesses testified about inmates getting sick, passing out, or being so desperate to cool off that they splashed toilet water on themselves or faked suicide attempts to be transferred to cooled areas. These are not humane conditions, Pittman wrote in the ruling. Most Texas inmates lived in housing without air conditioning, Pittman said in his ruling. According to the Department of Criminal Justice, there were nearly 140,000 inmates in the state prison system as of August 2025. In a September 1, 2026 update, the department said that there were 53,676 cool beds, or beds in air-conditioned housing units. It was in such conditions that Quintero Jones died in his cell in July 2015 in South Texas on a day that reached nearly 100 degrees outside, USA Today previously reported. Elizabeth Haggerty died in 2023 in a cell that reached 95.7 degrees inside, Pittman said. John Castillo and Patrick Womack also died that summer of heat-related causes while incarcerated. This decision affirms what incarcerated people, families, and our research said for years. The extreme heat in Texas prisons is deadly, and air conditioning is the only remedy. Dr. Amit Dominic, founder and president of Texas Prisons Community Advocates and lead of the 85 to Stay Alive campaign, said in a statement. USA Today reached out to the Texas Department of Criminal Justice for comment on the ruling. The judge said that Texas inmates sweltered in pervasive heat. The Texas Department of Criminal Justice's internal logs showed that indoor temperatures at prisons without air conditioning remained over 85 degrees nearly every day between May 1st and September 30th from 2023 to 2025, Pittman wrote. A July 2022 study by Texas A&M University, Hazard Reduction and Recovery Center, and Texas Prisons Community Activists, which surveyed hundreds of incarcerated people, found that dying due to heat was a common fear for inmates in Texas prisons. Inmates reported inconsistent access to cooling measures such as water and ice or cool-down showers. One survey respondent wrote, "I feel like I am going to die right here in this cell. They do not care if I die in here or not." Respondents were kept anonymous to protect them from retaliation, said Dominic, who co-authored the report. While the Eighth Amendment of the Constitution did not require comfortable prisons, it did require humane prisons, Pittman concluded. A 2022 analysis by USA Today found that the majority of states, more than 40, did not universally air condition the prisons, though some states, such as Alaska, were not known for reaching temperatures that would make universal air conditioning necessary. Experts told USA Today climate change would prompt the need in many areas of the country. The conditions posed a particular risk to inmates with disabilities and underlying conditions,
experts told USA Today. Such conditions impacted the majority of Texas inmates, Pittman said. David Fottie, the director of the ACLU's National Prison Project, said previously that the country's problem with mass incarceration and uniquely long sentences meant the prison population was large and aging. As people aged, they were more vulnerable to heat-related injuries and more likely to have other conditions. He said it was a lethal combination. Food. Wendy's released emo album with metalcore pop punk vocalists by Greta Cross. The happy-go-lucky pigtailed Wendy had gone emo, donning asymmetrical side-swept bangs, black eyeliner, and black hair bows. On September 23rd, Wendy's released an emo album called Songs to Listen to in the Wendy's Parking Lot. The album, available for streaming on major music platforms, featured vocalists from the emo music industry. With emo and pop punk experiencing a resurgence in culture, the genre felt like the perfect backdrop for celebrating everything from fries and frosty treats to late-night Wendy's runs, a Wendy's news release stated. Matt Squire wrote and produced the songs on the album, the news release stated. Squire worked with artists like Ariana Grande, Sabrina Carpenter, One Direction, Selena Gomez, and Panic at the Disco. Emo has always been about the small moments that feel huge. A younger generation is discovering that now, and the older fans never stopped feeling it, Squire said in the news release. Enjoying a Wendy's Frosty in a parking lot might sound like a small moment, but everybody's had a night where that was the only thing that went right. The album and makeover Wendy's teased garnered substantial attention on social media. She's going through a phase, one Instagram user commented on Wendy's teaser post. The fast food chain responded, "It's not a phase." Songs to Listen to in the Wendy's parking lot drew attention from Wendy's customers and emo bands leaning into the fun. "Cut my fries in two pieces," one Instagram user commented on Wendy's Instagram post debuting the album, referencing the opening line of Papa Roach's 2000 single, Last Resort, which says, "Cut my life in two pieces." "We were really hoping for album of the year, but there is absolutely no competing with this," metalcore band Motionless in White commented on Wendy's Instagram post. "Congratulations on your win." Heavy metal and alternative music magazine The Noise commented, "Need a mosh pit in the Wendy's parking lot ASAP." Crime. Hacked FBI data had sensitive information about intelligence roles. The hacking group Shiny Hunters said it had breached the FBI, stealing data on current and former agency employees, by Raphael Satter and A.J. Vinzenz via Reuters, Washington. FBI data allegedly stolen by the hacking group Shiny Hunters carried granular detail about scores of bureau officials' job assignments, including sensitive work against Chinese spies, Russian intelligence, drug cartels, and more, Reuters found. The 5,000-line spreadsheet said by the hackers to represent only a small piece of the claimed 2-to-3-terabyte trove included names, addresses, telephone numbers, dates of birth, social security numbers, and emergency contact details for what the hackers claimed were thousands of FBI employees. It also included details of assignments to specific field offices and, in some cases, to units engaged in high-stakes intelligence, security, or counter-espionage work. In a statement, the FBI said it was aware of a cyber criminal enterprise group claiming a compromise of the FBIjobs.gov portal and alleged
impact to FBI employee personally identifiable information. The Bureau said the cause of the breach was still undetermined, but that it was actively and aggressively investigating the matter. On September 22nd, the hackers said that they had breached the FBI, stealing data on a number of current and former FBI employees. Shiny Hunter said it was holding the data hostage until the Bureau rescinded an unflattering statement about the group issued in May. Former FBI counterintelligence operative Eric O'Neill said the data allegedly stolen by Shiny Hunters was a Foreign Intelligence Service gold mine. China would be incredibly interested to know the individuals that are working against it, said O'Neill, who founded the cybersecurity company NexaSure AI after his stint at the Bureau. He predicted that hostile intelligence services would be eager to get the hands on the data, along with disgruntled extremists in the United States. If I were on that list, I would be very concerned, he said. Shiny Hunter said in a statement that it was trying to keep the personnel information from circulating widely in the meantime. If the 5,000 sample data records leak, it is not because of us, the group said. Reuters had not been able to authenticate the entire spreadsheet, but had been able to individually verify details of people by cross-referencing information from the hacked data with credit records and previous data leaks carried by the dark web intelligence platform District 4 Labs. Some of the assignment details in the Shiny Hunters data were indistinguishable from what employees might say publicly, noting agents at field offices in Baltimore or Newark, for example. Others referred to publicly known bureau subdivisions such as the Internet Crime Complaint Center or the FBI Academy at Quantico in Virginia. In some cases, the data referred to FBI units or initiatives that were sensitive and not previously disclosed. The data named staffers focused on China-related matters, including members of the China Criminal Enterprise Unit, the China Tech Transfer Analysis Unit, and the China Intelligence Section. Others listed as serving in Russia-related roles worked in the Russia Operations Section. People were listed as working in Iran or Hezbollah-focused intelligence roles. Others were listed as working with data intercept or telecom intercept technologies, or in the FBI's clandestine technical operations unit, or the covert access section, or in video, audio, or electronic surveillance roles. FBI staffers were listed as working in HUMINT, or human intelligence jobs, including several listed as working in the HUMINT program management section. Trevor Hillegas, a former Army investigator that worked with the FBI, said the information tying specifically named people to human intelligence work was particularly troubling. You don't have to look far to find examples of undercover agents being harmed when the cover is blown, he said. Hillegas, the chief intelligence officer for cybersecurity company SpyCloud, said his concerns were heightened by the inclusion of emergency contacts, often spouses or children, that may have less operational security knowledge than the relative working in a sensitive field. Reuters could not verify that all the job assignments were authentic or up to date, but it was able to match the career details or titles to information in court filings, news articles, or public profiles on LinkedIn, or to online posts from sites such as Instagram. U.S. Immigration and Customs Enforcement. Mother of Renee Good, ICE shooting victim, said she voted for Trump, by Fernando Cervantes, Jr. Renee Nicole Good's mother, Donna Ganger, said on Tuesday, September 22nd, that she voted for President Donald Trump and believed that federal immigration officers would protect Americans. No one can protect against others who are determined to disregard our country's constitutional rules and values, Ganger said,
during a public forum hosted by Senator Richard Blumenthal, Democrat of Connecticut, and Representative Robert Garcia, Democrat of California. Good was shot and killed by an Immigration and Customs Enforcement, ICE, officer in January during immigration enforcement efforts in Minneapolis. Her death sparked nationwide protests. Ganger, who identified herself as a registered Republican, said it was torture that as a mom and as a family we could not protect Good. I voted for President Trump under the impression that these agents were here to protect the citizens of the United States, innocents like our family and the others here, against terrorists. Certainly not to accuse those of us here of being terrorists and take precious lives, Ganger said. Renee Good was fatally shot on January 7th in Minneapolis by U.S. Immigration and Customs Enforcement agent Jonathan Ross when she moved her car forward near the ICE agent. Trump defended Ross, saying it was hard to believe the officer survived, with then Homeland Security Secretary Kristi Noem saying Good's actions were an act of domestic terrorism. Video taken by Ross from his cell phone appeared to show Good turning her car away from him before the fatal shots rang out. After watching video of the shooting, Minneapolis Mayor Jacob Frey called the self-defense claim a garbage narrative at a news conference. Good's killing and the subsequent fatal shooting of Alex Preti by Customs and Border Patrol CBP agents Raimundo Gutierrez and Jesus Ochoa sparked widespread protests against the Trump administration's militarized use of the Department of Homeland Security in Minneapolis. Earlier this year, Good's siblings Luke and Brent Ganger said the sisters' killing had caused deep distress for the family. The deep distress our family feels because of Renee's loss in such a violent and unnecessary way is complicated by feelings of disbelief, distress, and desperation for change, Luke Ganger said at the time. Brent Ganger shared some of the eulogy he had written for Good's funeral service. He compared his late sister to dandelions that grow and bring beauty in unexpected places, according to the Associated Press. She believed tomorrow could be better than today. She believed that kindness mattered, and she lived that belief, he said. Elections. FBI probed Senator Susan Collins' campaign corruption until 2025 by Kinsey Crowley. The FBI in 2025 ended an investigation into allegations that a fundraiser for Senator Susan Collins, Republican of Maine, had participated in an illegal campaign donation scheme, reports said. The inquiry, first reported by ProPublica on September 22nd, was based on previously undisclosed interviews between imprisoned Navitech CEO Martin Kao and federal investigators. In 2022, Kao pleaded guilty to illegal campaign contributions after prosecutors said he used a shell company and family members to conceal dipping into government contractor funds to donate to a super PAC supporting Collins' re-election campaign. According to ProPublica and the New York Times, Kao said Collins' team was aware of the scheme and the donation was made on the understanding that she would award naval contracts to his company, Navitech, a Hawaii-based military contractor. Navitech received millions of dollars in federal contracts, but Collins' Deputy Chief of Staff, Annie Clark, called the allegations of wrongdoing categorically false. The Collins campaign cooperated fully with the FBI throughout the investigation, producing the documents requested and serving as fact witnesses in official settings, Clark said in a statement on X. Anonymous officials told The Times that Kao's account of working with Collins' campaign on the scheme was questionable and agents at the time lacked corroborating evidence.
ProPublica reported that the investigation fell by the wayside with President Donald Trump's overhaul of the Justice Department and FBI, which led to the exodus of officials working on public corruption investigations. While the FBI does not comment on investigative procedures, the allegations made in this article had already been investigated by the FBI years ago. Ultimately, nothing was found implicating Senator Collins or Senator Collins' campaign, FBI spokesperson Ben Williamson told USA Today. The reporting came amid Collins' contest for re-election in one of the races determining control of the U.S. Senate. Chair of the Appropriations Committee, Collins often touted her record of bringing investments back into the state. Her Democratic challenger, former state Senate President Troy Jackson, was quick to criticize Collins over reports of the budding federal probe. "This is corruption of the highest order," Jackson said in a statement shared with USA Today. "We deserve answers about every contract and every conversation that Collins and her team facilitated on the backs of taxpayers. The jig is up." The Senate race in Maine was one of a handful rated as a toss-up by the Cook Political Report. Collins, known for an independent streak, was one of the Republican senators that voted to convict Trump in the second impeachment trial. Another, Senator Bill Cassidy of Louisiana, lost his primary earlier this year after Trump backed his challenger. Collins ran unopposed in the primary. The Democratic bid to unseat her faced its own challenges. Jackson, a former logger, joined the Senate race in July as a replacement for oyster farmer Graham Platner, who garnered national attention as a progressive mobilizing force. After winning the primary, he was accused of sexual assault and withdrew from the race, though he denied the allegations. Jackson had previously lost a race to be the Democratic nominee in Maine's gubernatorial race. In 2020, Collins beat her Democratic challenger readily, despite polls showing her behind and former President Joe Biden winning the popular vote for the state. The state was also known for its independent political spirit, as Senator Angus King, an independent, represented Maine in Washington and caucused with the Democrats. Politics. Trump cited national security to defend media ban, by Joey Garrison, Washington. Justice Department attorneys contended that the media outlets President Donald Trump barred from the White House failed to meet basic journalistic standards and posed national security threats because of reporting of classified and sensitive information. The arguments were detailed in the government's September 2nd response to a federal lawsuit that CNN, MSNOW, and Politico filed against Trump seeking to regain access to the White House after Trump banned the outlets. A court hearing in the case was set before U.S. District Court Judge Timothy Kelly. Defendants may lawfully deny access to plaintiffs because the president has concluded they fail to satisfy the minimum requirements of professionalism. The government's response read, adding that Trump believed such standards required calling, asking for comment, and providing a reasonable opportunity for a response. At a bare minimum, it is a significant violation of decorum to publish classified and sensitive national security information. It continued. The government's attorneys, representing Trump and other White House officials listed as co-defendants, asked the judge to deny the media outlet's request to halt Trump's ban. Representatives of CNN, MSNOW, and Politico did not immediately respond to a request for comment. The Justice Department's response to the lawsuit highlighted multiple stories from the outlets based on anonymous sourcing that the government alleged threatened national security. The examples detailed in letters to each publication on Tuesday included stories on national security elements planned for Trump's White House ballroom, information about the Iran war, and U.S. munitions stockpiles. Plaintiffs' reporting gives rise to reasons to doubt
the trustworthiness, and, in fact, the President has determined that plaintiffs have reported classified or sensitive information bearing on national security. The government's motion read, defendants have a compelling governmental interest in protecting such information. The government said Trump also had a compelling interest in limiting access to White House grounds to organizations that do not pose such a risk to national security. The government also took issue with reporting that did not involve national security issues. Attorneys singled out a political report, for example, that painted Trump's Republican midterm convention in Dallas as a disaster, arguing that the convention's strong live stream viewership proved it was not. The outlet's lawsuit argued Trump's media ban denied CNN, MSNBC, and Politico reporters rights to a free press and to due process. In its response, the government said, access to the White House is a privilege, not a right. After Trump announced the ban, reporters for CNN, MSNBC, and Politico were blocked by security from entering the White House, and the White House press passes were confiscated. Reporters from the television networks moved outside the White House to a nearby sidewalk to conduct the live shots. Trump defended the ban by arguing that it only targeted outlets he believed were unfair to him and that he called fake news. After the announcement, Trump referred to the action as a ban on the free press. Other co-defendants listed in the lawsuit included White House communications aide Stephen Chung, White House Chief of Staff Susie Wiles, and Secret Service Director Sean Curran. Kelly, a Trump appointee during the president's first term, was no stranger to the freedom of press cases brought against Trump. In 2018, he ruled for CNN after correspondent Jim Acosta had his press credentials stripped and ordered the White House to allow Acosta to keep his press pass. The lawsuit referenced Kelly's decision in the Acosta case as one precedent. The lawsuit also cited the 1977 Sherrill v. Knight case, when a federal appeals court ruled that the White House could not arbitrarily deny press passes to reporters based on the content of the coverage if the White House had voluntarily opened the doors to media and established facilities for the press. Politics. Poll found voters saw midterms as vote against Trump, by Fernando Cervantes, Jr. A plurality of American voters said the upcoming congressional vote would be mainly a vote against President Donald Trump, according to a Marist University poll. In the NPR and PBS News-sponsored poll, released September 23rd, 45% of registered voters described the midterm vote as primarily a vote against President Trump than a vote for him. A majority of independents, 54%, said the vote was a vote against the president, with an overwhelming majority of Democrats, 80%, sharing the same sentiment. Among Republicans, 35% said the president did not factor into the vote in November. The plurality of voters coincided with a large Democratic lead in the generic congressional ballot. According to the poll, Democrats held a lead of 12 percentage points over the GOP, up 2 points from the poll in May. According to Marist University, the poll was conducted among 1,280 respondents from September 14th to September 15th. With a margin of error of 3.8 percentage points. Voters' rebuke of the president came as his party looked to hold majorities in both the House and the Senate. According to the poll, voters said they trusted Democrats over the GOP to manage the economy, foreign policy, gas prices, and immigration. For immigration, 41% said they trusted Democrats, while 38% gave Republicans the nod.
Voters' trust in Democrats' handling of gas prices came as the national average price of a gallon sat at $4.47, according to AAA. That price marked an 11-cent jump from a week ago and a 38-cent increase from a month ago. The poll found Trump's approval rating sitting at 39%, a one-point improvement from the June poll. Despite the improvement, 53% of voters strongly disapproved of the president's job, which Marist University said showed an electorate with hardened, high-intensity views rather than soft or persuadable ones. Trump's approval rating in the survey came on the heels of bruising polls for the president. On September 22nd, an Economist YouGov poll found that his approval rating had fallen 5 points in a week, from 40% to 35%. On September 21st, a poll through Reuters Ipsos tracking saw Trump sink to the lowest approval rating of his political career. According to the poll, only 32% of Americans approved of Trump's job performance, a 3-point drop from the previous edition. Construction and maintenance. Southside vacancies sparked questions as leaders looked toward future. By Gabby Santori. Southside leaders hoped new planning efforts could help address a challenge that became increasingly visible along East Carson Street, vacant storefronts. A walk through Pittsburgh's South Side revealed a growing number of commercial spaces sitting empty, raising questions about what drove the vacancies and what could be done to attract new businesses. While business owners pointed to factors ranging from rising operating costs to changing consumer habits, local officials and community leaders were pursuing strategies aimed at revitalizing the corridor. One of those efforts was a proposed Neighborhood Improvement District, or NID, along East Carson Street. The plan would create a dedicated funding source paid for by commercial property owners within the district. The money would be managed by a Neighborhood Improvement District Management Association and spent exclusively on improvements within the business corridor. Proposed uses included business recruitment, marketing, beautification projects, storefront activation, events, and other initiatives designed to support economic growth and attract investment. Supporters argued that East Carson Street needed dedicated management and resources similar to organizations that oversaw business districts in downtown Pittsburgh and in Oakland. Additional funding could help fill vacant storefronts, improve the appearance of the corridor, and strengthen Southside's reputation as a destination for residents and visitors, they said. Not everyone was on board. Some property owners voiced concerns about paying additional assessments and questioned whether the proposed funding structure was the best solution for the neighborhood's challenges. Those differing opinions were highlighted during public hearings on the proposal, and property owners had been given an opportunity to formally object before City Council took final action. The NID proposal arrived as the city moved forward with the broader Southside District Plan, a long-term vision intended to guide future development, economic investment, housing, transportation, and public space improvements throughout the neighborhood. Community leaders said the plan was designed to preserve Southside's character while creating opportunities for growth and redevelopment. Whether through the district plan, the proposed NID, or other redevelopment efforts, stakeholders agreed on one thing: Southside's future would depend on attracting new investment while maintaining the character that made East Carson Street one of Pittsburgh's most recognizable commercial corridors. California. Shelter was caring for dog rescued from cactus patch. By Dennis Akbari. A stranded dog trapped in a dense patch of cacti got a second chance thanks to a rescue by San Diego County Animal Control officers. Video released by the county on September 17th
showed an officer leading the exhausted dog out of the cactus patch, where he was found covered in spines. Rescuers transported the dog to the Bonita shelter, where veterinary staff removed the cactus needles and began treatment immediately. The county said the dog had likely gone several days without food, making the rescue even more urgent. He likely had not eaten in several days, but he never stopped being a good boy, the county wrote in a social media post. Local reports said the dog was resting at the shelter and continuing to recover under the care of staff who hoped that this ordeal was behind him. Donald Trump. No ruling after high-stakes hearing over Trump media ban. By Brianna J. Frank and Aisha Bagchi, Washington. A federal judge did not issue a ruling after a high-stakes hearing on whether to quickly halt President Donald Trump's ban of news outlets from the White House, though he expressed concerns that the president's move could violate the Constitution. U.S. District Judge Timothy Kelly, a Trump appointee, listened to lawyers' arguments September 23rd as he decided whether to grant a request from CNN, MSNOW, and Politico for an order that would reinstate the reporters' White House press passes. Kelly appeared open to issuing that order, noting at one point that if he did reinstate the passes, he would not necessarily be preventing Trump from blocking the reporters' entrance to some smaller parts of the White House. Kelly said past court decisions established that journalists had the right to certain procedures before the White House press passes were pulled. The judge closed the afternoon hearing by saying he would try to issue a decision as soon as he could. Trump announced on September 18th that the outlets would no longer be able to report from the White House, and that bans for other outlets were also coming. He did not point to specific coverage that prompted the decision, but said that he was frustrated by cumulative stories over the last few years from what he described as the fake news. Reporters from each news outlet were denied entry into the complex the next day. While the ban blocked the reporters' White House access, it did not prevent them from continuing to report on the president. The outlets sued the administration in the U.S. District Court for the District of Columbia, calling the ban a direct assault on the First Amendment. USA Today was one of the news organizations seeking to jointly file a brief in the case, supporting the outlet's effort to get the temporary order. In 2018, Kelly ordered the White House to restore then-CNN reporter Jim Acosta's press badge after it was revoked following a contentious exchange with Trump at a news conference. The judge referenced that order at the start of the September 23rd hearing, saying that members of the media had the right to due process before the White House press passes were seized. Theodore J. Boutros, Jr., a lawyer for the news outlets, said the case got at the very essence of the First Amendment. While the administration raised national security concerns in court as a justification for the ban, Boutros characterized that as a pretense, arguing Trump's statement did not reference any such concerns. At one point, Kelly posed a hypothetical scenario to Boutros, asking whether the White House could revoke a press pass if there was direct evidence that the reporter gave classified information to a foreign enemy. That would be a totally different circumstance from what was at issue in this case, Boutros responded. Michael Kenneth Vilchik, a lawyer defending the ban, argued at the hearing that the president was not discriminating against the targeted media outlets based on the viewpoints, which would raise First Amendment concerns. Trump, Vilchik said, criticized everyone and had criticized other media organizations even more than the ones banned, for example, by saying ABC is the worst. The reporters did not have a get-out-of-jail-free card just because the president criticized them at some point, Vilchik said. The extent to which First Amendment rights applied in a certain government-owned space depended on what kind of forum it was. Traditional public forums, including public parks and sidewalks, had the greatest First Amendment protection. In a non-public forum such as an airport terminal, the government could impose reasonable
and viewpoint-neutral restrictions on speech. The news outlet's federal lawsuit argued that the White House spaces in question were non-public forums, making the restrictions flatly unconstitutional under the First Amendment's speech protections. Trump acknowledged that the Washington Federal Appeals Court, which issued rulings that were binding for Judge Kelly's court, ruled in 1977 that some areas of the White House grounds constituted a non-public forum. Trump told Kelly that decision was wrong and should be overruled, and that regardless, he could still ban outlets to enforce journalism standards and protect national security information. Nation. Study found Generation Z was more religious than older groups, defying expectations. By Mark Ramirez. America was in a religious decline, with each generation of adults less faithful than the one before it. Generation Z, it was thought, would continue that pattern, with a study labeling the age group the least religious generation yet. A Harris Poll survey suggested that might not be the case. The results showed younger people were not only more religious than previously believed, but more so than any of the elders. Generation Z adults were embracing religion at higher rates, the survey found, as well as spiritual practices in general, including meditation, astrology, and energy work such as Reiki and Tai Chi. This generation is really flipping the script on the idea that generations would be more secular in the future, said Libby Rodney, Chief Strategy Officer for the Harris Poll, a national marketing and analytics firm. The firm studied practices such as astrology and manifestation in the United States, and figured Generation Z would express high interest in spirituality, Rodney said. What was shocking was that 33% identified as religious, nearly double the amount of boomers, she said. The online survey of U.S. adults included Gen Z, millennials, Gen X, and baby boomers. A third of Generation Z respondents identified as religious, compared with 19% of millennials, 22% of Generation X, and 18% of boomers. The survey found that Gen Z was the likeliest to attend religious services or read scripture. Those findings did not surprise Angie Bosio, a youth ministry director at St. Stephen Catholic Community in suburban Nashville, Tennessee, who, while unconnected to the survey, said, "Today's youth struck her as extremely curious, very positive, and already very faith-filled by the time she saw them in high school." "They are more religious than their predecessors," said Bosio, who marked her 25th year in the youth ministry. "In my experience, they are the most religious cohort I have seen." Bosio believed that in addition to the support of the parents, social media played a role in the generation's upswing. Youth had access to faith leaders for help. "They come in with confidence and a little bit of knowledge," she said. "We can talk at length." Millennials, 32%, and Generation X, 31%, survey respondents were more apt to describe themselves as spiritual rather than religious. Nearly 9 out of 10 Generation Z members, 88%, reported regularly practicing at least one religious or spiritual activity. The past decades had seen the country gradually pull away from organized religion. Fewer than 2/3 of Americans were Christian, down from 90% in the early 1990s, according to the Pew Research Center. At the same time, the portion of those describing themselves as agnostic, atheist, or nothing in particular, the so-called nuns, rose to nearly 3 out of 10.
While some studies showed the portion of nuns significantly higher among Generation Z, other studies indicated young people were increasingly pursuing spiritual fulfillment beyond traditional institutions or faith systems. Rodney of the Harris Poll,

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8: It is time now to begin the Thursday newspaper coverage for this 24th of September, 2026. You're listening to the Talking Information Center, and we now begin the reading of the Wall Street Journal by saying hello to Scott.
9: Hello, John. Hello, everyone. Good morning. Welcome to the Talking Information Center. Let's start with the top story on today's page one of the Wall Street Journal. A perfect storm is raging in the bond market. The sell-off in the U.S. bond market has been mostly orderly in recent weeks, but then came yesterday. In the morning, a normally unremarkable survey on business activity gave the market a jolt, pointing to surprisingly resilient growth and inflationary pressures in the economy. Then the selling compounded with each development during the day, fighting words from an Iranian official at the United Nations, hawkish comments from a Federal Reserve governor, and a weak auction of government bonds. It all added up to a perfect storm that drove the 10-year Treasury yield up by the most in a single session since President Trump's so-called Liberation Day tariff rollout rattled the markets back in April of last year. The 10-year closed at 5.113%, blowing past the recent highs at levels unseen since 2007. From an intractable conflict in Iran to a seemingly indestructible U.S. economy, it, quote, just doesn't make sense to a lot of people to own bonds. That from Christopher Sullivan, chief investment officer at the United Nations Federal Credit Union. Government bond yields, which rise when bond prices fall, have been climbing for months now, and their rise is already rippling throughout the economy, affecting everything from mortgage and credit card rates to private equity firms' willingness to make debt-fueled acquisitions. With the midterms fast approaching, Treasury Secretary Scott Bessent has sought to tamp yields down with a buyback program that appears to have done very little to change the market's momentum. At the same time, the uptick in yields still does not seem like it has done enough to broadly slow the economy. That has only caused yields to rise further, as investors bet that the Fed will have to raise rates even higher than had previously been anticipated to have any real success

in actually bringing down inflation. The bad news for bonds began early yesterday when oil prices spiked in European trading. Traders who had hoped for U.S.-Iran diplomacy during the United Nations General Assembly meeting in New York were less than thrilled with comments from the Iranian president, who said his country will not fully open the Strait of Hormuz as long as economic sanctions remain in place. Brent crude, the international oil benchmark, reversed recent declines to climb back above $103 a barrel at the day's highs. Because a sustained increase in fuel prices could feed into broader inflation, bond yields have been moving closely in line with oil prices during recent months. The U.S. 10-year yield drifted higher early. Then, at 9:45 in New York, a monthly business survey that is rarely known for moving markets turned heads. Isaac Brook, U.S. rates strategist at RBC Capital Markets, was on a plane about to leave from New York to Minnesota when the headlines broke about the survey known as the S&P Global Flash U.S. Composite PMI. That report, which is based on a survey of services and manufacturing firms, showed businesses growing at the quickest pace in more than 5 years and the fastest job growth in more than four. Brook, on the plane, got a quick glimpse of the market's reaction, a sharp jump in yields on short and longer duration bonds, before turning his phone onto airplane mode. When he arrived at his destination a few hours later, the strategist said he, quote, had a million messages from people asking what was happening. It's just so hard for people to be constructive right now, Brooks said. You can look at the levels and say, these are really attractive. But we've been playing that game for the past 6 months now, and every time we've tried to draw a line in the sand somewhere, it just keeps going. Last week, the Fed raised interest rates for the first time in 3 years, and the market is anticipating further increases. That sentiment got further fuel just after 10 a.m. yesterday when remarks by Fed Governor Michael Barr hit the newswires. Inflation is above our 2% target, Barr said in a speech in Chicago, and it is clearly not trending toward target in a timely way. He noted that risks that could prevent the Fed achieving its inflation target have risen. The concern among investors is that the Fed is willing to hike to constrain inflation despite a lot of the pressures that are coming from supply shocks, which could mean unrelenting hawkishness, according to Dheeraj Narula, U.S. rate strategist at HSBC. Meanwhile, traders were waiting for the Treasury Department to announce the size of its planned bond buyback operation set for today. That announcement came, $6 billion, but had little effect on the sell-off. Then at 1 p.m. yesterday, the federal government's auction of fresh 5-year Treasury notes was met with weak demand. Those notes were sold at a yield well above what traders had anticipated. And bond dealers that are required to bid at auctions were forced to take down an unusually large share, pointing to a lack of interest from other potential buyers. Investors had little interest buying bonds right when their prices were tumbling. The poor result only caused more alarm, driving yields still higher. All in, it was the worst day in nearly 18 months for U.S. government bonds. Major stock indexes also slipped, but not as far as some traders might have expected on a day when debt benchmarks that affect rates on everything from corporate bonds to mortgages soared. The S&P 500 was down 0.8%, the NASDAQ Composite retreated 1.1%, and the Dow Jones Industrial Average was down 0.7%, or 352 points. Risk markets seem to be handling this fairly well, said Scott Kimball, Chief Investment Officer for Fixed Income at Loop Capital Asset Management. It really seems to be a rate market problem, he said. We're working our way through the Thursday morning edition of the Wall Street Journal, and we've got a story coming to us from the Trump administration, which is planning to smooth the way for more tobacco products like flavored vapes to legally enter the market by changing the rules that can speed up the authorization process,
That according to people familiar with the matter. The Food and Drug Administration is expected to announce in the coming days that it plans to revisit a 2021 rule that outlined requirements for new tobacco applications, these people said, although they added the plans could still change. The agency appears to be looking to add more flexibility for companies to get more products authorized, according to those people. One potential way to do that is by simplifying requirements for scientific studies and speeding up review times, one of those people said. These possible changes are most important for newer tobacco products, such as vapes and the increasingly popular nicotine pouches, which are not eligible for a simplified path to the market that exists for older products like cigarettes. Tobacco companies have long complained that the FDA review process for their new products regularly takes much longer than the around 6 months mandated by Congress, sometimes even taking years. The administration hopes to see products it considers less harmful for smokers, such as flavored vapes, enter the market more easily, people familiar with the matter said. The Trump administration is committed to keeping nicotine out of the hands of kids, an HHS spokeswoman said, getting counterfeit vaping products off the streets, and providing safer alternatives for adults who want to quit smoking cigarettes. Tobacco companies and some policy experts have argued that a more vibrant legal market with more flavors available would help combat the flood of illegal Chinese vapes into the U.S. that they feel are blatantly marketed to teenagers. Public health groups argue that those flavors appeal to children and can induce people into trying tobacco products for the first time. In the original 2021 rule, the government outlined the standards for what scientific evidence companies needed to provide in order to have their new tobacco products on the market in the United States. Frustrated with the slow pace of approvals, a group of manufacturers and retailers, including Altria, owned vape business Enjoy, earlier this month sued the FDA over the rule, saying that the agency's regulatory roadblocks had led an insurmountable logjam of applications that has kept new products off the market. The move to speed up new products is a contrast from Donald Trump's first term when the FDA banned fruit-flavored vapes in an effort to curb teenage use. The second Trump administration has taken a number of steps welcomed by tobacco companies. This year, the agency authorized a number of new nicotine pouches and allowed some to be marketed as less harmful for smokers than traditional cigarettes. In May, the Food and Drug Administration issued a guidance that allowed companies to sell most tobacco products legally after they have filed applications, but before they have received a complete scientific review. Public health groups, including the Campaign for Tobacco-Free Kids, have sued the Trump administration over that guidance, arguing that the agency violated federal law by not giving the public a chance to comment on that change. Mitch Zeller, the former director of the FDA's Tobacco Center, who helped write that 2021 rule, said he was skeptical of the agency's recent moves on flavored tobacco products. The solution to the massive problem of illicit flavored vapes today is the right kind of enforcement action, he said, not new policy that lowers the evidentiary bar to get more flavored products authorized. Lawmakers on both sides of the aisle have objected to the FDA's recent approvals of more flavored tobacco products, including blueberry and mango. That only makes vaping more attractive to young people, said Maine Republican Senator Susan Collins earlier this month at a hearing. Flavored vapes are already likely to be a flashpoint in today's confirmation hearing scheduled for Dr. Heidi Overton, President Trump's nominee to lead the Food and Drug Administration. The previous FDA commissioner, Dr. Marty McCarry, clashed with the White House over flavored tobacco products before he resigned under pressure. The 2021 rule for applications proposed in the first Trump administration was finalized during the Biden administration. A story now coming to us from the military side. 8 Navy personnel who were assigned to the USS Abraham Lincoln Carrier Strike Group attempted suicide during its lengthy deployment in the ongoing fight against Iran. That according to a letter that the acting Navy secretary sent to a United States senator.
Acting Navy Secretary Hung Cao discussed the attempted suicides in a Tuesday letter sent to Senator Kirsten Gillibrand, Democrat from New York, who had asked about suicide attempts, mental health resources, and living conditions on the ship. Since the beginning of the Lincoln's deployment, there have been a total of 8 suicide attempts across the strike group, Cao wrote. The Lincoln was deployed in November of last year and is now heading home. Cao said one sailor went overboard from a ship in early August, then was soon recovered by an air wing search and rescue helicopter. That sailor was transferred off the ship for care, Cao said. Another sailor tried to jump overboard in March and was stopped by his shipmates, he said. None of the 8, which included personnel from the multiple ships in the USS Lincoln strike group, died, Cao wrote. Around 7,000 people are part of the strike group, a Navy official said. 2 of the suicide attempts took place while the strike group was in a combat zone, that official added. The ship's medical team is well-equipped to manage both routine and acute medical concerns of crew members, Cao wrote in his letter to Gillibrand, who asked about illnesses and injuries. A Navy analysis showed, quote, no elevated mishap rates for the Lincoln during its current deployment when compared to other carriers, unquote. That from a safety perspective. A Navy official has said previously that the military has not observed an increase in suicidal ideations or attempts aboard the USS Lincoln. What Trump and Secretary Pete Hegseth dismissed as fake news turned out to be serious and deteriorating conditions for our service members, said Gillibrand, a member of the Senate Armed Services Committee, referring to Defense Secretary Pete Hegseth. Moving on the Thursday edition of the Wall Street Journal, the ongoing controversy about flock cameras. Flock Safety told the U.S. Senate yesterday that it is tightening the requirements for police officers and other users to access and search its database of billions of license plates amid growing concern about the misuse of its divisive product. The Atlanta-based company, Flock, has made changes to the information users provide when explaining their searches, Flock's chief legal officer said in a letter to Republican Senator Josh Hawley of Missouri. Flock has said its cameras scan about 20 billion plates a month. While users have always been required to justify their searches of the company's database, the information was entered in something called a free text field, yielding answers that weren't always specific, the company said in the letter, which was viewed by the Wall Street Journal. Flock has now added a drop-down menu with standardized categories modeled after the Federal Bureau of Investigation's data reporting system. Law enforcement searches will require a case number in order to conduct a search by the end of the year, although the system can be bypassed in an emergency, Flock said. Senator Hawley launched an investigation into Flock last month and led a hearing yesterday into the company and 3 competitors that provide similar surveillance systems. We have an entire constitutional system to protect individual liberty, Hawley said in an interview with the Wall Street Journal. Without some limits imposed by the companies or by the government, he said, we're going to have a huge problem with the invasion of basic rights and liberties. The hearing yesterday featured a Florida woman, Lindsay Isaacs, who was arrested and spent 13 days in jail after her car was spotted by a Flock camera a few miles away from a fatal crash that involved a similar vehicle. Isaacs, who is currently suing the Florida Highway Patrol, told the Senate committee she was terrified that she could end up in prison for a crime that she had not committed. Surveillance technology, she said, does not exist in a vacuum. Some police and public safety officials say that Flock, which has about 120,000 cameras nationwide, helps prevent and solve crime, including child abductions and hit-and-run motor vehicle crashes. But in a point of rare agreement between the left and the right, a national backlash has brewed over concerns that the cameras violate privacy and can be misused. Critics are citing incidences where officers have allegedly used Flock's cameras for stalking people. Flock does not maintain a single consolidated count of confirmed customer misuse
it said in the letter, and whether a user's searches were legitimate or resulted in disciplinary action is up to its customers. The company rolled out a new system in April that flags unusual use. It has flagged multiple instances of misuse, including in some cases that led to arrests, the company said in the letter. The company is also instituting a feature that would lock out users behaving abnormally. Flock recently changed its default data retention period for new customers to 7 days from 30 days. Existing customers need to opt in to that change. Customers can request a longer retention period, but it must be approved either by an elected governing body or by an elected official. Moving further into the Wall Street Journal, our first section, the news section, and we look at a story here about former Harvard President Claudine Gay is back in the classroom, and she is teaching a course about how Harvard works. Using the college as a case study, Gay's new class examines the purpose of American universities and the power struggles over their direction. A central goal, quote, encourage Harvard students to engage in critical thinking about their own institution and to understand the background, political, social, and market pressure that influence their college experience, according to a copy of the course syllabus that was viewed by the Wall Street Journal. Claudine Gay was president for 6 months, the shortest stretch in the institution's history, before she resigned at the start of 2024. Her tenure as president was marred by criticism of her response to campus anti-Semitism, as well as allegations of plagiarism. She took a post-presidential sabbatical for a year and this month began teaching her first course since her time as an administrator. The 16-person seminar will examine the complexity and the inevitable conflict and contestation that result from colleges' multi-pronged missions shaped by stakeholders with many needs and interests, according to the syllabus. This is what I've been looking for this whole time, this discussion about what is actually the purpose of a university, said Stephen Bain, a junior who is taking the class. Readings include a former president's lecture about gender at Harvard, as well as the school's own reports on its legacy of slavery and the late sex offender Jeffrey Epstein's connections to the university. Also included, an address that Gay delivered last year about how donors pushing for power was threatening university independence. For the final examination, students will propose a vision for institutional reform or reinvention. Last week, Harvard College's former dean, Rakesh Khurana, criticized university president's remarks during a congressional hearing on anti-Semitism in 2023, arguing that Gay and others could not articulate the mission and purpose of a university. Gay's new class is titled, What is a University? Purpose and Politics in Higher Education. She declined to comment through a Harvard spokesperson. The class comes at a time when higher education is facing headwinds, including disruptions to federal funding, accusations of liberal bias, and a shrinking population of 18-year-olds. Harvard has been battling the Trump administration since last year when it yanked billions in research funding. The course is listed primarily for undergraduate students, and it falls within the government department where Gay is a tenured faculty member. She is also scheduled to teach two other classes this spring, one on African-American politics and another on the politics of race, ethnicity, and immigration. While other schools use committees to review course proposals, Harvard has long deferred to the judgment of individual faculty and departments, according to Amanda Clayburgh, who was the dean of undergraduate education. The college offers other classes on the higher education model through its education studies and general education programs, which Claybaugh said are very popular. Bayon, a government and chemistry major, hopes that Gay's class will offer him a forum to better understand the model's design and discuss how it could be tweaked. I feel that the higher education system, he said, has gone wrong to some extent. Gay follows a line of other Harvard presidents who have returned to the classroom after their presidencies ended. Larry Summers, the school's president until 2006, continued as a professor of economics there,
He resigned in February amid fallout from his association with Jeffrey Epstein. Let's take a look at some world news now. Let's start with a story about AI from the first page of the Wall Street Journal today, Thursday, September 24th. The artificial intelligence build-out is on track to become the biggest economic bet in U.S. history, dwarfing investments made to fund other huge U.S. infrastructure projects like the railroads, the U.S. highway system, and the plumbing for the Internet. Total investment in data centers and related infrastructure is projected to total over $10 trillion between 2025 and 2032, according to new estimates by economist Steen van Nierenborg, published by the Brookings Institution. That is a staggering 3.6% of gross domestic product each year on average. Never before has the United States economy been so dependent on the build-out of a single industry. That investment is transforming every corner of the American economy, creating hundreds of thousands of jobs and creating new billionaires as well. It's also creating significant risk, as much of it is built on debt. An abrupt slowdown could ignite shockwaves throughout the U.S. economy. Projecting investment is tricky, as total spending may well end up substantially lower. Still, the money poured into data centers this year already represents an investment unprecedented in recent history. Artificial intelligence investment in the United States is projected to hit 1.9% of gross domestic product this year alone, according to new estimates from Goldman Sachs. You'd have to go back to the railway boom of the late 19th century to find the last time the build-out of one new industry accounted for larger amount. There are leaders that step forward and say, okay, where can we take responsibility? Come together, said Story, who was speaking from Ottawa. I hear the American president saying, you know, the only thing that matters is beating China in competition. In his address to the United Nations on Tuesday, President Trump said the U.S. would reject any globalist scheme, as he put it, to control AI. And speaking at the UN on Wednesday, the White House Director of Science and Technology Policy, Michael Kratsios, said international dialogue, quote, cannot be allowed to drift towards global governance. Many analysts say that any standards body that does not have the buy-in of the U.S. and Chinese governments will likely have only a limited impact. So far, countries pushing hardest for global guardrails are consumers rather than innovators, and incubators of the world's top AI companies, but several of America's leading AI developers are also calling for global rules. If AI is to be democratic, the most important decisions can't be made by labs in San Francisco alone. That's from OpenAI CEO Sam Altman, who spoke in an address to the UN yesterday. They must be shaped, he said, through democratic processes and by governments accountable to the people who they serve. Anthropic's CEO, Dario Amodè, offered suggestions the UN Security Council could implement to cooperate on AI safety. He suggested such as an international ban on using AI to develop biological weapons. Moving on to today's Wall Street Journal. We're looking at in the front section of the paper today. And world news now, actually, Dateline Washington, the Federal Bureau of Investigation says it is investigating a criminal hacking group's claims that it had stolen very sensitive data belonging to thousands of agents and applicants and that it had compromised the FBI's jobs website. The FBI, in a statement, said it was aware of a cyber criminal enterprise group claiming a compromise of the FBIjobs.gov portal and alleged impact to FBI employee personally identifiable information. The Bureau said that while the point of breach was still undetermined, it was actively and aggressively investigating the matter and working closely with those third-party providers that support FBIjobs.gov to mitigate any and all risk.
A message that had circulated online from a hacking group known as Shiny Hunters claimed responsibility for the hack. The jobs website, the main portal for prospective employees to learn about the FBI and initiate the application process, remained offline as of yesterday afternoon. "We've compromised the FBI. We hold very sensitive data on almost all FBI agents and individuals who have filed applications with the FBI for a job," said the Shiny Hunters message, which was directed to FBI Director Kash Patel and Brett Leatherman, the assistant director in charge of the FBI's cyber division. Those claims could not immediately be verified, and an email to an address associated with Shiny Hunters was not immediately returned. The State Department is ordering diplomats in its International Organizations Bureau to use the term superintelligence instead of artificial intelligence in all communications, following President Trump's attempt to rebrand the technology in his address to the UN General Assembly earlier this week. Following the president's remarks at the GA, "Please change all references of artificial intelligence to superintelligence in documents and positions," said an email sent Tuesday to employees by Michael Drager, Deputy Assistant Secretary of State for the Bureau of International Organization Affairs. He added, "We will be using SI in all remarks, positions, and press elements moving forward." The Bureau of International Organization Affairs is in charge of U.S. diplomatic missions to all UN and multilateral agencies around the world. On Tuesday, President Trump told the UN General Assembly that he would, quote, officially change the name of AI, saying the existing name makes the technology seem fake and that U.S. government documents would, from that point forward, use the term superintelligence. "The use of the word artificial," Trump said, "makes intelligence fake. It makes it sound fake, and it is not fake. It is, actually," he said, "amazing." Police in Mississippi have arrested a second man in the death of a black woman found hanging from a tree and have issued an arrest warrant for a third suspect. Jackson police said late Tuesday that they had arrested 25-year-old Ernest Lloyd Jr. in the death of 29-year-old Tasha Fortune, whose body was found hanging behind an abandoned home in the city on August 3rd. Like Fortune and the first man arrested, 51-year-old Jacques Ratliff, Lloyd is black. He appeared at a brief hearing Wednesday in Jackson. The victim's mother, Christy Spivey, who attended the hearing, said afterward that neither she nor several of her daughter's friends knew Lloyd. "I'll never truly have peace," she said. Ratliff was arrested in September on murder charges. He pleaded not guilty and remains jailed without bond. The Wall Street Journal for Thursday, September 24th. We're about halfway through our live reading. And a story about the Panama Canal. Now, some large cargo ships recently have paid up to $5 million to pass through the Panama Canal as the global shipping industry reacts to trade disruptions that are stemming from the Iranian war and extreme weather patterns in the Western Hemisphere. The recent bid to use the 50-mile interoceanic waterway, which handles nearly 6% of global trade, reflect the canal's crucial role as shipping companies have been forced to shift maritime routes. "I can tell you that some vessels have paid between $4 and $5 million to go through," said Ilya Espino de Morata, who recently was appointed as canal administrator. She characterized the recent prices as a record. Some ships bid over $1 million at auction this summer, while average auction prices stood at around $150,000 between October of last year and March of this year. "The market dictates the price," Espino de Morata said in an interview. "I will not be surprised if we get here or there bids of $2 or $3 million. Many shippers book slots to transit the canal months ahead of time, using a reservation mechanism that accounts for about 90% of total traffic through the complex freshwater system of locks and artificial lakes. Prices for those slots typically depend on the type and volume of cargo. A rise in transit costs has a cascading effect on shipping prices, commodities, and consumer goods.
Moreover, a few slots are held back to be auctioned off for near-term use. Those provide flexibility for shippers facing urgent needs. The current base auction price is starting at about $100,000 and averaged about $380,000 this season. Some vessels urgently needed to transit on a specific date submit aggressive bids, and that is what accounted for the recent high amounts, Espino de Mirada said. Tankers move U.S. oil and liquefied natural gas from the Gulf through the canal. Other vessels use the canal to carry U.S. grains in bulk, while container ships transport Chilean wines or Chinese consumer goods to large U.S. markets like New York. The canal's top user is the U.S., followed by China. The Panama Canal registered an increase in transits for about 3 to 4 months this year when the waterway handled between 38 and 41 crossings a day, up from about 34 to 36 before the Iran War. But the number of transits recently was reduced by canal authorities to 32 because of extreme weather patterns related to the El Niño cycle, which is driving severe disruptions across global energy markets and coastal infrastructure. That is putting more upward pressure on the price to go through the Panama Canal. The canal relies on rainwater for its complex system of locks, which lift ships nearly 90 feet above sea level onto a navigable waterway, and then lowers them at the other end. Droughts driven by El Niño can be so intense that ships must reduce their cargo so as not to run aground. A decline in the depth of Gatun Lake, the main reservoir for the canal and the artificial lake that carries ships for about 20 miles of their transit across, means that ships cannot go through fully loaded. Authorities are also forced to reduce the number of ships that cross the canal because it needs to keep enough rainwater in its reservoirs and lakes to provide fresh water to fill the locks. The reservoirs are also a key source of drinking water for Panamanians. The lower the lake level, the higher the freshwater surcharge, which can range from 1 to 6% of the transit toll paid upon passage. That, according to Canal Chairman Jose Ramon Izaca, who also serves as Panama's Minister for Canal Affairs. Authorities provide a three-month forecast so shipping firms know what draft ships will be able to transit with and how much they're going to pay, except for auctions which focus on the needs of vessels that require transit on specific dates. Canal business is, as you would expect, essential for Panama. It contributes to 6% of the country's economy. Profits generated by the canal are also vital for government coffers, providing 20 cents of every dollar it collects in revenue, representing more than $3 billion annually. Moving now to the business and finance section of today's Wall Street Journal. You're listening to the Talking Information Center. JPMorgan Chase, that is, recently explored a way to ease a long-standing point of contention with its credit card partners, such as airlines and retailers, a plan that would open the door for private credit to get a new piece of consumer debt. The co-brand cards that millions of consumers use have long been the epicenter of a love-hate relationship between large merchants and banks. Airlines, department stores, and every kind of merchant lean on their card programs to attract more customers and boost loyalty while increasing revenue. Banks take on much of the risk associated with whether those cardholders will default on payments. But there's often a tension between the two parties, with the merchant trying to get the bank to approve more applicants than meet its credit underwriting and other requirements. J.P. Morgan, the biggest U.S. credit card issuer by purchase volume, recently started looking into whether other funding sources might approve some of the cards that it rejects, according to people familiar with the matter. The bank sent out requests to more than a dozen entities to discuss whether they would be interested in so-called second-look applications, which would allow them to take on the risk of approving applications that the bank denies. These firms work behind the scenes to piece together credit card programs that are typically outside the large bank universe, providing customer service and gathering funding to make card originations possible. Some of those entities reached out to private credit firms, gauging their interest in funding the J.P. Morgan loans.
Private credit firms raise money from investors and lend it out, mostly to businesses that fall below investment-grade debt, but have increasingly been wading into consumer debts. Blue Owl, Blackstone, KKR, and Sixth Street are among the lenders whose executives have been approached about J.P. Morgan's program. Documents on the matter were shared with at least some of them, people said. A partnership with J.P. Morgan would signal another level of acceptance into mainstream finance. The bank has some of the largest co-brand partnerships, including with United Airlines, Amazon, Marriott, and the Apple Card that J.P. Morgan is now preparing to take over. That has had the private credit industry buzzing about a potential deal, some people have said. J.P. Morgan's query was in its early stages and would take a while to come together if it did at all, some of those people said. The bank may determine that it does not want to proceed with the idea, people cautioned. A J.P. Morgan spokesman said the bank does not have a plan to launch a second look program. The tension J.P. Morgan is seeking to ease is common across the card industry. Walmart ended a roughly 20-year partnership with Synchrony Financial in 2018, in part because of approval rates, only to return to the issuer after a tumultuous stint with Capital One. Sometimes the bank gives in only to create other problems. Apple wanted Goldman Sachs to approve nearly every applicant for the Apple Card, which contributed to higher-than-normal exposure to subprime borrowers on that card, before the two decided to break up. J.P. Morgan agreed to a deal to take over that program. J.P. Morgan's rejection rates have been a source of strain with close partner United Airlines, one of its biggest cards, some people have said. The companies have worked to address that issue, a person familiar with United's program said. J.P. Morgan was interested in discussing underwriting partnerships on the United Airlines cards, some of those people said. The airline is aware that J.P. Morgan is considering such a program and sees it as a positive, one person familiar with the matter said. The airline has previously conveyed its interest in finding an additional lender that would approve the applicants that J.P. Morgan rejects. Most co-brand relationships are exclusive, meaning the partners cannot bring in another bank to do card issuance unless their existing bank partner agrees. The mechanics of potential J.P. Morgan system are not clear, including whether a consumer would know they were in a private credit channel, what lender's name would be on the physical card itself, or whether private credit would hold on to the loans afterward or sell them off in securitizations. Private credit grew over the last decade as an industry by picking up loans that banks were pulling back from following the financial crisis of 2008 and 2009. As it has expanded, private credit has become a critical lifeline for fintech lenders, who don't have a balance sheet and need constant funding. It provides funding that enables financing on everything from credit cards to buy now, pay later loans, to financing for Harley-Davidson motorcycles that are sold at dealerships. Private credit also buys outstanding consumer debt from banks that don't want to keep it on their books. For banks with massive balance sheets, such as J.P. Morgan, private credit firms can present an opportunity to expand the credit box, approving people with lower credit scores or other characteristics that the bank would normally reject. About 85% of J.P. Morgan's credit card balances are tied to consumers with FICO credit scores of at least 660 or more on a scale that ranges from 300 to 850. Private credit could help limit competitor banks from creeping into J.P. Morgan's biggest partnerships. Private credit firms tend to remain behind the scenes, not interacting with consumers or putting their branding on credit cards. But credit card partnerships that involve more than one bank often turn competitive, with one bank trying to poach the other bank's customers. So-called second-look deals often result in a tiny number of cards being approved, in part because many of those applicants have blemished credit history or lack them entirely. If a J.P. Morgan deal comes together that ultimately involves private credit, the issuance of cards as part of the second-look process would be a small share of the bank's own approvals.
Dolly Parton's longtime business manager has accused her nephew and former head of security of making threats in an attempt to extort money from the late singer's estate. Dolly Parton's nephew, Brian Seaver, carried out a, quote, campaign of threats, intimidation, and coercion, according to a restraining order against him that was filed Tuesday in a court in Tennessee. Parton's manager, Danny Nozell, asked a judge to bar Seaver from interfering or disrupting business relationships for She's Alive, an entity designated by Parton's Trust to oversee her business portfolio. The request also asked the judge to forbid Seaver from coming within 1,000 feet of any person or entity connected to She's Alive. The company oversees the Dollywood theme park and the singer's brand partnerships. She's Alive also sued Seaver, alleging that he carried out a deliberate campaign to interfere with the company's business relationships with threats and coercion. An attorney for She's Alive didn't respond to a request from comment on Wednesday. Dolly Parton, who died last month at the age of 80 after a battle with cancer, built a business empire from her country music stardom. She starred in movies, developed consumer products, and in 1986 opened Dollywood, which attracts millions of visitors every year. Her husband, Carl Dean, died last year, and the couple had no children. Seaver, who runs a private security business and provided security to Parton for about 20 years, announced his aunt's death in an Instagram video. Throughout the years, Dolly Parton employed family members when their skills were compatible with her business needs, according to court papers. She's Alive fired Seaver and his security firm last week, barring him and his employees from entering any of Parton's properties, according to court papers filed by the company. Court documents said that Seaver's threats began in the weeks leading up to Parton's death and continued afterward. He referred to himself as an international arms dealer and mercenary, according to the request for a restraining order. "I'm not an entertainment person," Seaver told Parton's entertainment attorney, according to the court records. "I'm a killer," he said. He threatened to harm the reputation of Parton's businesses, including Dollywood, if he did not receive money from her estate, the request for the restraining order said. "I'm going to set up a podcast dedicated to running Dolly's brand partnerships and telling the violations these people have done on us," Seaver said in a text message to Nozell that was included in the court documents. He added, "It's going to be great, or effing pay me." One attorney that was representing Parton's Trust quit after Seaver made threats, according to the request for the restraining order. Seaver did not respond to a request for comment yesterday. In a statement to TMZ, he denied making threats. "A lot of these messages are two guys having rage talk and crying on the phone together while we were grieving," Seaver said, according to TMZ. McDonald's plans to invest billions of dollars to help its franchisees make investments in equipment and operations to better compete with rivals in the fast food industry. McDonald's said on Wednesday it would be spending around $8.5 billion to provide franchisees with rent assistance and help with capital improvements through the year 2036 as part of a new corporate strategy. The financial commitment, the company says, is in addition to its typical capital spending plans. The pillars of the company's strategy, known as NEXT, are food taste and quality, the consumer experience, restaurant operations, and hospitality. Executives introduced NEXT earlier this year and are sharing details on its plans at an investor event soon. "We must be the first choice for more customers more often," McDonald's CEO Chris Kempczinski said during the event of the company's Chicago headquarters. McDonald's is making the investment announcement at a time when it's working to boost sales and profits from operations. It also has to convince Wall Street that returns will come from that spending. McDonald's shares were down almost 5% yesterday. Franchisees operate most McDonald's restaurants worldwide, but the chain's fortunes are linked to their ability to navigate pressures such as rising food and labor costs and consumers calling for more affordable products. U.S. operators renovate their restaurants every 10 years,
with remodeling projects typically costing hundreds of thousands of dollars. The technology and kitchen changes will be adding to those costs. Kempczinski said that customer traffic growth in its major markets is expected to be flat in coming years, and that McDonald's needs to capture more share to increase sales. McDonald's has said its restaurants need to improve food quality to get more customers coming through the door. The company is testing hand-breaded chicken in the U.S. and has rolled out a new line of crafted sodas and energy drinks infused with Red Bull this year. Selling items like hand-breaded chicken would require many locations to add kitchen equipment and make changes in their food handling practices. New options are intended to help the company increase its share in the global beverage and chicken markets by about 1.5 percentage points by 2030, while maintaining its position as the biggest fast food burger seller. Executives say they aim to introduce items like grilled chicken bowls, which they also believe will appeal to people taking weight loss drugs and those who are seeking more protein. The company said it wants to introduce AI technology in restaurants to help boost returns. Among tools under consideration are providing restaurant workers with access to chatbots to answer questions, as well as testing voice AI ordering at drive-through windows. The tests show that AI ordering is freeing up workers and improving customer satisfaction, the company said. McDonald's is also aiming to improve the service in restaurants, making one of its biggest hospitality pushes in history beginning next month. The company said Wednesday that its Make It Golden improvement program will be a multi-year effort. Netflix is in the news. Popular digital creators helped YouTube become the world's dominant source of video. Now, it's fighting to keep their loyalty. The streaming platform, which is owned by Alphabet's Google, is facing growing competition from Netflix on turf that it has controlled for about two decades. The platform, known for Stranger Things and K-pop Demon Hunters, is writing big checks to lure the producers of shows like Good Mythical Morning and Allen's Universe to make Netflix their second home. At an event yesterday, YouTube rolled out better tools for digital producers that could help it to keep more of their content exclusively. The company announced new features for YouTubers who want to make micro-drama series, translate live streams into Spanish, or use artificial intelligence to help edit scripts and videos. We pride ourselves on the fact that because we've created a home for creators, it has created all these other amazing opportunities for them, YouTube's chief executive Neil Mohan said of the Netflix rivalry. The fight over creators is yet another sign of their increased importance in the media business, with more viewers just as happy to watch their content as Hollywood studios output and advertisers lining up to work with them. Fending off Netflix is a tricky task for Mohan because YouTube's business model is to share advertising revenue with creators, not write big upfront checks. YouTube creators typically get 55% of the advertising revenue generated from their videos. YouTube has told creators considering a deal with Netflix that it might have a harder time setting them up with lucrative brand deals, or giving them time in the spotlight at advertising events like the company's annual Brandcast. When you're speaking to an advertiser, Mohan said, they have to have some understanding about where this content is available and when. A creator's posting strategy, he said, has implications. Netflix's move into YouTube's turf began with shows from children's creators like Ms. Rachel, Mark Rober's Crunch Labs, and Danny Go. They are now among Netflix's most popular content with children. It next moved into video podcasts, another business that YouTube dominates, and started recruiting some of that service's top shows for adults. The deals are typically global and let the creators work with Netflix and YouTube, but not other streaming services. Netflix executives have been looking for ways to reverse a downturn in the amount of time that subscribers spend on the service, the Wall Street Journal previously reported. YouTube accounted for about 14% of streaming video viewing on televisions in the United States in the month of July. That's nearly twice as much as Netflix, according to Nielsen.
Digital creator deals potentially increase viewing at a fraction of the cost of premium productions like Bridgerton. Other media companies, including Amazon and Disney, have started making deals with creators, but none as aggressively as Netflix. Working with Netflix has had a mixed impact on creators' YouTube viewership, according to data from Tubular Labs. The strategy firm found some creators' YouTube views have decreased and some have increased. YouTube's Vice President of Partnerships, Tim Katz, said his team is keeping a close eye on those trends internally so that creators understand the decisions that they're making. YouTube remains the only viable platform for producers making content longer than a TikTok video to build a channel with millions of subscribers. Leaving isn't a realistic option for most creators, which is why Netflix's deals calls for creators to cross-publish or make additional content on top of their existing YouTube output. At its Made on YouTube conference this week, the company is announcing a new feature that could help creators reach the right audience at the right moment. Viewers will be able to create custom feeds, depending on their mood and interests, so they won't get political commentary when they want comedy. For producers, it is unveiling a tool for one of the hottest genres in entertainment called microdramas. Creator of YouTube Shorts, its TikTok-like vertical video feature, will be able to produce episodic series of videos that stream one after another. YouTube is also launching an AI storytelling assistant that can analyze scripts and rough cuts based on what has worked and what hasn't on that channel. Another tool will let creators test videos by publishing different cuts, then take down the one that is not performing as well. YouTube is increasingly home to live streams from individual creators and big cultural events like the Coachella Valley Music and Arts Festival. YouTube said it has renewed its deal for that festival. General Mills, the Cheerios maker, is cutting prices and offering new products. General Mills says its turnaround is progressing, albeit slowly but surely. The maker of Cheerios and Pillsbury Dough is working to win back inflation-weary customers with lower prices and new products that better resonate with today's consumers. The company spent much of last year investing in affordability in order to better appeal to stressing shoppers. With that investment now behind us, Chief Operating Officer Dana McNabb said in remarks on Wednesday, "Our full focus this year is on accelerating our pace of product innovation and renovation." The company is launching new products as well as retooling its existing portfolio to address shoppers' interests in trends such as healthy ingredients and bold flavors. General Mills is supporting its products with stepped-up marketing efforts, having brought in new agency partners, built a next-generation content studio, and doubled its use of influencers to maximize reach and engagement, McNabb said. Early results are promising, with Chief Executive Jeff Harmening saying General Mills fiscal 2027 is off to an encouraging start. The company reported lower profit and sales in the latest quarter. However, those declines were not as steep as the company and Wall Street expected. Shares in General Mills rose 1% yesterday to close at $35.82. Sales for the first quarter that ended August 30th were down 2.8% to about $4.39 billion, but they did come in ahead of Wall Street models, according to FactSet. The company attributed the decline primarily to the sale of its U.S. yogurt business last year. On an organic basis, sales were essentially flat, the company said. Looking forward, General Mills says it will continue to remove costs from the business as it modernizes operations, retools its supply chain, and increases its flexibility. The company remains on track to deliver about $750 million in savings this year and $3 billion in savings by the year 2030. That's the Wall Street Journal for today, Thursday, September 24th. Thanks for listening to the Talking Information Center. I'm Scott, and enjoy your day.

0: 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For more information or if you have comments, questions, suggestions, or concerns, please call the Radio Reading Service at 904-358-6308.
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0: And welcome to another day of news from WJCT here in Jacksonville, Florida. Today is Friday, and it's still September, but not far from the end, so September 25th in 2026. And we'll be broadcasting from the banks of the St. John's River. Your readers today are
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3: Juno Black,
0: and Bill Robichaud. In a moment, we'll read from the Florida Times-Union and WJCT's Jacksonville Today, but at the moment, we'll start with the weather coming from the Florida Times-Union, and it looks like today is going to see a little bit of a change. If you're just waking up, you're going to be waking up to some cooler weather. We're looking at a high today of about 80 degrees, depending upon where in the Jacksonville area you're located. It will be less humid, and there'll be periods of sun, so it's going to clear out a little bit. So it'll be mainly clear going into this evening, though we'll have a low of 58. And then for Saturday and Sunday, they look pretty much the same. It's going to be a beautiful weekend. We'll have highs of around 81 to 83. It'll be sunshiny and pleasant. We won't be seeing much at all of any rain. That goes for both Saturday and Sunday. Sunday might start to get a little bit cloudy, but it'll still have some sun going into Monday. And it'll be mostly sunny again, but the temperature is going to rise up to around 85 to 87 degrees. We'll still have lows of around 65, and we'll see pretty much the same on Tuesday, but it might show a couple of showers coming in with a probability of precipitation around 50%.
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0: The weather's going to be nice today. So, well, from the Florida Times-Union on the front page, media outlets return to the White House after ruling. This is by Aisha Baghchi and Joey Garrison from the USA Today. And Washington, all three media outlets that President Donald Trump had banned from the White House were allowed back in September 24th after initially being blocked, despite a judge's ruling that the revocation of their credentials probably violated the Constitution. U.S. Judge Timothy Kelly, a Trump appointee, had ordered the White House to reinstate the credentials temporarily.

0: while the news outlets continue to fight the revocation in court. Reporters from the three organizations said they had continued to be blocked from entering White House grounds the morning of September 24th, despite Kelly's order from the day before. Theodore Boutros, a lawyer representing the media outlets, asked Kelly to hold a hearing as early as possible, as he sought to restore their credentials. Kelly ordered the administration to respond to the allegations of the reporters still being banned by 12:30 p.m. Eastern, but CNN, MS Now, and Politico announced that their reporters were let back in just after noon. Betsy Klein, a CNN White House correspondent, says she was granted access to the White House along with another CNN reporter. Klein returned to CNN's booth in the North Lawn of the White House, where she prepared for a live shot. Micah Stopperich, director of White House press operations, submitted a statement to the court that the press credentials were restored the morning of September 24th and available for retrieval before 10 a.m. The press office was notified to restore the credentials at 7:10 a.m. and began the process at 7:25 a.m. The Secret Service, which reviews credentials at checkpoints around the White House, said the badges were restored by 9:07 a.m. and the confiscated badges were available to be picked up at 9:55. Trump announced September 18th he was revoking credentials for CNN, MSN Now, and Politico, accusing the reporters of publishing inaccurate stories and threatening national security. However, Kelly found no evidence from before the revocation that the ban stemmed from national security concerns. As the three media outlets initially were still barred in the morning, the White House television pool, made up of CNN, Fox News, ABC, CBS, and NBC, refused to cover Trump during Chinese President Xi Jinping's arrival for the state visit. The rotating pool, which on September 24th was occupied by ABC, has suspended their pool coverage in solidarity with CNN since Trump issued the ban. This pool is composed of a small group of reporters from television, print, and radio outlets given close face-to-face access to the president during events. The pool includes one network camera crew, which broadcast a television feed that is shared with other networks. While no reporters from the banned outlet appeared to be on the White House grounds, hundreds of reporters from China were at the White House to follow Xi's meeting with Trump. The addition of the Chinese reporters created a crowded scene in the media areas of the West Wing. CNN said Klein and a photojournalist were initially denied access to the White House grounds after multiple attempts, but a producer was allowed onto the grounds. MS Now White House correspondent Laura Baron Lopez said on air that she was similarly denied entry and had her badge confiscated. Politico also said one of its reporters was barred. An MS Now cameraman was setting up equipment for the live shots across the street from the White House by a Pete's coffee shop. Critics of the Trump ban called it unconstitutional and said obeying the judge's orders wasn't optional. Connor Fitzpatrick, chief supervisor, supervising attorney for the free speech advocacy group Foundation for Individual Rights and Expression, said the administration doesn't have the option of ignoring the judge's orders. Court orders are not optional, he said. Refusal to abide by a court ruling has a name, contempt, and contempt has clear consequences. Senate Majority Leader Chuck Schumer, a Democrat of New York, said Trump's desperate, repressive media ban is flagrantly unconstitutional. No president should be able to use censorship to escape accountability, Schumer said on the Senate floor. Is Trump so fragile, so thin-skinned, so desperate that he can't handle reporting that reflects the truth that he doesn't want to hear? Kelly said in his order he was restoring the credentials for 14 days because they had been revoked without constitutionally adequate due process. For one thing, nothing in the second that predates this suit suggests that the revocation of plaintiff's hard passes was motivated by national security concerns, wrote Kelly, who ruled in 2018 against Trump suspending another CNN reporter's credentials. The merits of this claim are assessed in two steps. The first asks whether there exists a liberty or property interest which has been interfered with by the state. The second examines whether the procedures attendant upon that deprivation were constitutionally sufficient. Kelly wrote in the order, plaintiffs have shown they are likely to succeed at both steps. Kelly also said he is bound by a 1977 precedent when a federal appeals court ruled that the White House cannot arbitrarily deny press passes to reporters based on the content of their coverage if the White House has voluntarily opened its doors to media and established facilities for the press. Trump has said he would appeal the ruling.
1: Tips to avoid falls and injuries. This is from the National Institute on Aging. 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But even older adults who seem strong and healthy can fall. 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Plan an exercise program that is right for you. 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Have your eyes and hearing tested. Even small changes in sight and hearing are linked to an increased risk of falls. Wear your glasses or contacts as your eye doctor advises. If you have a hearing aid, be sure it fits well and wear it. Know your medication side effects. 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Too much alcohol can lead to balance problems and falls, which can result in hip or arm fractures and other injuries. 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Avoid clutter. Store regularly used items within easy reach. For example, in the kitchen, keep your frequently used pots, pans, and utensils where they're within easy reach. Now, what to do if you fall? A sudden fall can be startling and upsetting. If you do fall, stay calm as possible. And remember the following steps. Breathe. Take several deep breaths to try to relax. Remain still on the floor or ground for a few moments. This will help you get over the shock of falling. Determine if you are hurt. Getting up too quickly or in the wrong way could make an injury worse. Crawl to a sturdy chair. If you think you can get up safely without help, crawl to a sturdy chair, slowly rise, and turn your body to sit in the chair. Get help. Keep a well-charged phone with you or have an emergency medical alert system, which is a good special necklace, bracelet, or smartwatch with a button to call emergency services.
2: Oh, great. Great ideas and great ways of making sure we don't fall and we behave ourselves when we do. We do the right thing. McMath updates suit over ouster as teacher, asking judge to find state law DCPS ruled invalid. A Jacksonville artist teacher pulled from the classroom after posting on Facebook about conservative activist Charlie Kirk's killing, is fighting a state law and a Duval County public school policy used against her. Hope McMath sued the school district 9 months ago, but changed her lawsuit September 21st as she continues seeking to be reinstated after an administrative law judge shot down a proposal to revoke her teaching license. The suit in Jacksonville's federal court now asks senior U.S. District Judge Harvey Schlesinger to declare a district rule regulating teacher use of social media and a law letting Florida's Education Practices Commission revoke or suspend a teacher's license unconstitutional on their face. Successfully challenging either the state law or district policy would have major consequences in Jacksonville classrooms, and changing the commission's powers would impact teachers and school systems across the state. During a news conference September 22nd, McMath said she hoped the lawsuit would send a message to young people that when wrong things happen and people stand up and push back, right can win. McMath, who taught advanced placement art history part-time, was removed after the state and school district began investigations over anonymous complaints about her having posted on Facebook after Kirk was shot in September of 2025. Then Education Commissioner Anastasios Kamostasis signed a 2025 complaint saying there was reason to think McMath was guilty of gross immorality or an act involving moral turpitude. But an administrative law judge, G.W. Chisenhall, ruled September 18th he found no evidence that McMath had done anything to bring public disgrace or disrespect to herself or the teaching profession, recommending the state commission dismiss the complaint. McMath, who said she would like to return to teaching, said her job was eliminated in July. She said that Douglas Anderson was U.S. News and World Report this year ranked number 36 in the state for academic performance among public high schools, isn't offering AP art history for the first time in years. Responding to a September 18th query about McMath job status, a school district spokeswoman said September 21st that we will look into this and follow up with you as soon as we can. The updated lawsuit also contained arguments that McMath attorney John Phillips advanced earlier that officials at the Florida Department of Education facilitated efforts of someone from the Duval County chapter of Moms for Liberty, an education activist group, to unjustly target McMath, who at times has been a visible advocate for progressive political causes. The new version of the suit also added a defendant, Jacksonville attorney Ellie Smith Hall, whom it labeled as the principal of the unincorporated association of ML4 Duval. Hall didn't respond to an email seeking comment. The Duval chapter isn't legally a separate organization, and problems serving legal notice of the lawsuit led to a Moms for Liberty lawyer seeking to quash McMath's earlier case. All waived service of a summons for the suit, new version on September the 22nd. McMath said she would like to return to teaching, but that the legal case affects more than just her. Our children, my students, are watching. They have been from day one, she said. What are the adults in the room going to do?
0: And oil spills are a hidden cost of Iran war. The conflict poses lasting threat to marine life. This is by Dinah Voiles-Pulver of USA Today. As hostilities in the Middle East drag on, the trail of damaged or destroyed oil tankers and energy facilities is increasingly raising concerns about the oily mess the war is leaving behind. Scientists using satellite images to monitor the region say they see increasing evidence of oil slicks and fear leaking oil could be reaching protected tidal flats, coral reefs, and beaches that line the coast. Slicks are not uncommon in the region, but the area covered by spills is larger than normal for this area during non-conflict times, said Brian Barnes, a research assistant professor at the University of South Florida's College of Marine Science. The area is roughly on the order of twice the typical amount relative to previous months, Barnes said. Barnes and colleagues are seeing numerous small spills and one to two larger spills visible nearly every day that high-quality satellite detections are available, he said. That includes slicks leaking from vessels stranded in the Strait of Hormuz, sunken vessels, and oil infrastructure. More than a dozen tankers have been damaged or destroyed in and around the Strait of Hormuz since August 31st, according to USA Today analysis of reports from the United States military, Reuters, and maritime organizations. Researchers have documented a substantial increase in detected oil pollution in the Persian Gulf during the conflict, compared with observations from the previous year, said Manusher Sirazay, director of Earth's Observation and Innovation at Virginia Tech. A major oil spill occurred when the tanker Caroline Benzingi grounded off the coast of Oman. Oil washed ashore on Iran's Keshem Island. Further west in the Gulf, a slick was reported near Karg Island, and a video published by Al Jazeera in May showed dead birds, fish, and other marine life on Shidvar Island, about 200 miles west of the Strait of Hormuz. Oil has been reported in locations around the southern coast of Iran and along the eastern coast of Oman. But Shirzay said the full extent of contamination and damage to ecosystems and wildlife may not be known for months or even years. Among the at-risk marine life are sea turtles that also nest in the United States, said Mark Spalding, president of the Ocean Foundation. Like the beaches along Florida coast, the beaches of Oman are critically important to loggerhead sea turtles, Spalding said. Along the northern shore of the Persian Gulf, an oil slick reached the protected Hara mangrove forests, where Shirzay said he has fond memories of fishing as a young man. Those mangrove trees are known for their dense root systems, which can trap and hold pollutants and keep the contaminants there long after slicks are no longer visible at the surface. In late June, after reporting a blast weeks earlier, the tanker Caroline Benzinghi ran aground off the east coast of Oman in a biologically diverse and ecologically sensitive corridor that includes the Al-Halayniyat Archipelago and Mizara Island, and is home to beaches, birds, fisheries, and coral reefs. This is one of the world's largest, most important loggerhead turtle nesting sites and habitat for the Arabian Sea humpback whale, the only non-migratory humpback population on Earth, Spalding said. The group of around 80 estimated whales frequent an area off this section in the strait, according to the study published in June. Oman's beaches are also home to the endangered hawksbill sea turtle. Spalding said oil spills can be particularly harmful to turtles because it seeps into the sand and can kill the embryos inside eggs buried in sandy nests. Of the world's 7 known sea turtle species, 5 are found in these waters. Estimates of oil leaking from the Caroline Benzinghi not reported until roughly 6 weeks after the ship ran aground very widely. The ship, sailing under international sanctions, carried as much as 800,000 barrels of oil or more, Reuters reported. Oman environmental authorities hired contractors to start containment and cleanup, but the status of that cleanup is unclear. A slick spreading from the ship was estimated at between 150 to 230 square miles in size at one point. But the scientists say the size of the slick does not indicate the full volume of oil in the water. The environmental significance of any oil slick can't be judged simply by the area covered in oil. Location matters enormously. A relatively small amount of oil entering a mangrove forest, coral habitat, or spawning area can sometimes be more consequential than a much larger slick remaining offshore. Cumulative impacts also are important. Oil and other pollutants don't stay in just one location. It can be moved by winds and currents, so the environmental footprint does not necessarily remain close to the original incident. While concerns have grown about the ecosystems, birds, fish, and other wildlife affected, it is unclear what damage has occurred so far, and he's been unable to contact scientists and colleagues working in Iran. Field measurements are essential to observe and assess environmental damage, Sirzai said, but in a conflict zone where access is unsafe or restricted, satellites are helping gather crucial evidence. The images give scientists the ability to gather independent and repeatable observations across large areas without putting people at risk, he said. Comparing satellite images to early baseline measurements can be tricky, Barnes said. A study written by Barnes and colleagues about the Gulf oil spills this year is undergoing peer review. Sirzai said the full scope of damage will become more clear when the hostilities end. The environment has a long memory, he said. The ecological footprint of a conflict can remain for years, sometimes decades, after the fighting ends.
3: 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We interviewed local authors Terry Talley Venters, who just released Elements of Mystery, and her mother, Leslie Talley, who has written Make Old Bones. We learned more about how this matter and how this mother and daughter duo has inspired each other, and a more in-depth look into what an author's thought process looks like when creating a story. With that, let me read you a chapter from Terry's book, Elements of Mystery, called Tungsten. And this is the vault. Britta, the assistant manager, walked into the bank vault in downtown Chicago. She led the new branch manager, Brian, into the vault and waved her arms around. It's huge, Brian said. The enormous vault was new, but inside the vault lay an old safe resembling those from the Wild Wild West. "What's in there?" Brian asked. "I'll show you." Britta turned the large lever to the right, left, and then to the right again. "A combination lock? How old is that?" "Over 150 years old. It's been here since the inception of the bank." The safe clicked, and Britta pulled the door open. 2 dozen gold bars glistened inside the safe. "Wow, I've never seen that much gold before." Brian shook his head incredulously. "There's a huge legal battle over the gold. It was deposited here over 150 years ago. In fact, the bank was started to safely store gold during the gold rush. The last owner died and the heirs and their lawyers have been contesting the estate for years." "How long have you worked here?" Brian asked. 20 years, Britta said. "I'm surprised they didn't make you the new branch manager." Britta dropped her head in defeat. She'd worked so hard for the bank. She deserved that promotion. It still irked her that the board of directors gave the job to some young punk barely out of the MBA program at Northwestern University. "Well, actually, I'm retiring. Today's my last day." "Oh, what a shame. I'm sure the bank appreciates your many years of hard work and dedication." "Thank you." Britta blushed. Brian looked at his watch and said, I'd offer to take you to lunch on your last day of work, but I'm meeting with my uncle who is on the board of directors. Good luck to you." Brian held out his hand. "Thank you." Britta shook his hand, grateful that she'd be alone in the vault soon. As soon as Brian left, Britta dashed to her oversized purse and lugged it into the vault. She carefully retrieved 2 gold-plated tungsten bars out of her purse and stacked them neatly into the gold safe. Smiling, she closed the safe and turned the combination lock randomly. Ever since she heard that she was not going to be the new branch manager, she began taking 2 gold bars home each night. Her husband, a German smelter, removed the gold from inside the bars and replaced them with tungsten, which is very similar to gold, albeit the price. Then she'd replace the gold bars with the tungsten-filled bars the following day and take 2 more home for her husband Klaus to repeat the process. No one would ever know about the switch. The tungsten bars would pass a superficial test, and once the dust settled on the estate and the greedy heirs got their hands on the gold, who would know how long the tungsten swap was made? Hell, it could have been tungsten bars all along. Britta closed the vault for the last time. "I'm going to leave early on my last day." Walking to her desk, she tossed her personal belongings into an empty copy paper box. She did her timesheet for the last time and shut down her desktop. When she walked to the glass doors of the bank's entrance, George, the security, smiled. "Are you all set?" Nodding, she said, "Yes. It's still sinking in that this is my last day." "Sorry, but you know I'm supposed to check your bag and your box on the last day," George said. "I understand. Rules are rules." She placed her box and purse on the nearby table. George did a cursory search with his flashlight. "Just my pictures and plants," she said. George stopped his search and smiled. "You're all set, Britta. Good luck to you." "Thank you, George." Britta left the bank for the last time smiling. And this special broadcast from WJCT will air sometime in October, I believe, in Halloween, October 30th? Yes. We hope you enjoy.
1: Wow, some people just hope for a gold watch when they retire. Not many of those even passed around. That, yeah. That gal worked out something special. On to the front page of the Florida Times Union. Cotico steps down from Boys Girls Clubs. Nominated group's CEO for spot on JEA board. And this article is written by David Browleen, Jacksonville, Florida Times Union. Jacksonville City Council member Kevin Cotico has left the Boys and Girls Clubs of Northeast Florida organization that he served more than a decade during a time when it expanded regionally and also experienced controversy after Cotico tried to put its CEO on the JEA board. "We appreciate Kevin's service and contribution to Boys and Girls Clubs of Northeast Florida and wish him and his family well in this next chapter," Blake Wilson, chair of the organization's board, said September 23rd. "Our focus has always been and continues to be on the young people and families we serve. The nonprofit and Carrico's rise in city council leadership converged in February when he nominated the organization's CEO, Paul Martinez, to JEA board in a move that ended with Martinez withdrawing from consideration before the city council voted on confirming him. State Attorney Melissa Nelson's office later sought communications involving Carrico's nomination of Martinez and also about Boys and Girls Club's interest in obtaining Nassau County land owned by JEA for a planned youth club. Nelson has not announced any results of that investigation. Carrico was working for the Boys and Girls Club when he won a special election in 2020 for the District 4 seat. He later became vice president of strategic initiatives for the organization, which has 55 locations across 5 counties and is one of the biggest Boys and Girls Clubs in the nation. It's been one of the great privileges of my professional life to support the mission of Boys and Girls Clubs of Northeast Florida and the young people and families it serves, Carrico said. He said he is incredibly proud of what we have accomplished together, grateful for the relationships built along the way, and confident the club will continue changing lives throughout Northeast Florida. As I begin my next chapter, I'm excited to build something new and look forward to sharing more in the coming days. Records released June 25th by the State Attorney's Office show that when Carrico was serving as City Council President, he told Martinez it was time to show GEA who's boss in a January text message exchange about JEA's refusal to sell land sought by Nassau County affiliate and of the nonprofit. Carrico then nominated Martinez to the JEA board. Carrico has said he nominated Martinez based solely on his experience, integrity, and ability to serve effectively. Martinez said in a June 25th statement, there was no connection between his nomination to the board and the JEA-owned land. Boys and Girls Clubs of Northeast Florida serves an average of almost 15,000 registered members annually and has multi-million contracts with the City of Jacksonville's Kids Hope Alliance. Carrico recuses himself from City Council votes on funding that could flow to the Boys and Girls Clubs. He did so as recently as this week when Council voted September 22nd on the Kids Hope Alliance's budget by saying he is employed by the Boys and Girls Club. He has not yet filed for another term in the 2027 election. And there's a nice photo here, and it shows Kevin Carrico and the children at the Bridge Learning Center Boys and Girls Club in Jacksonville ask questions about City Council President Kevin Carrico's job during a visit to the facility July 23rd. And it shows Kevin Carrico, he's a big guy, got a white shirt on and a blue blazer, looking very authoritarian or authoritative. And he's got his finger raised, pointing to one of the many students sitting around a table. And there's a couple of kids there with their arms raised high, and looks like one of them might have had her hand up for a little while because she's using one arm to brace up the arm that she's holding high, hoping to be called on.
2: Okay, and changing gears here, we'll go from all JEA and all that kind of stuff to clothes. Everybody likes clothes. The war on affordable clothing. Style lends to a person's sense of self. It provides a nonverbal way of self-expression and has a great impact on confidence, creativity, and even mental health. However, with more than 35 million people living in poverty in America, style can be forced to the wayside more often than not. Something that has been helping in this area is thrifting clothing or buying secondhand. Yet, inflation's iron grip has scooped up consignment shops along with everything else, leaving consumers baffled, especially considering the items were completely free for thrift stores to obtain. Thrifting used to be looked down upon due to its association with poverty. If something was bought secondhand, it was hush-hush and even thought to be dirty. The tides have drastically turned. Now thrifting is seen as trendy. Something viewed as old is now vintage, and hand-me-downs are now environmentally conscious. Affordability is now in, and finding designer vintage items is post-worthy. Due to the newfound desire, corporate greed is, unsurprisingly, swooping in to ruin the fun. Goodwill, a corporation, as opposed to a community-supported store, has been receiving the brunt of the backlash. Many shoppers have compared items they purchased in the past for much lower prices. There have also been examples on social media of people finding the original tag on an item with its original price being less than the Goodwill price. Other than the obvious criticism that thrift stores are given the items they're upcharging for free, there are many other concerns to be aware of. Thrift stores have always been an affordable alternative to retail stores. High prices, and now the prices are the same, if not higher. With nowhere to turn, consumers who rely on the affordability of thrift stores are turning to fast fashion. Fast fashion is a production of clothing and shoes focusing on quick turnaround rather than quality. Concerns such as environmental impact, quality, and the exploitation of workers have been a discussion, especially on social media. Many have been shamed for posting Shein, a popular fast fashion brand, hauls for these reasons. Now that thrift stores are increasingly becoming unaffordable, however, many explain that fast fashion is all they can afford. Corporate secondhand stores have gotten too big for their britches. The items being sold are given to them for free, and with their increase in popularity, it's evident that they're thinking about the profit they could be making rather than who they're affecting. Cost can't be an excuse, since most lower-level employees are getting paid minimum wage, and since most lower-level employees are getting paid minimum wage, and there's a 30% year-over-year increase in thrift store visits, according to World Metrics. The corporate greed is becoming of an industry whose entire mission has always been its dedication to accessibility and equity for all.
0: And No Kings protest to return on October 17th. There'll be rallies across Florida that will urge early voting. This is by Stephanie Matat, USA Today Network in Florida. No Kings protest are returning in October, in which participants across Florida cities will encourage people to vote early. The fourth planned series of demonstrations will take place October 17th for the National No Kings Movement, which intends to mobilize millions across the country to protest peacefully against chaos, corruption, and cruelty in the White House. This time, the protests are delivering the same message, but with different emphasis. Vote early. Power belongs to the people, but only if we use it, their website says. Previous demonstrations were held on June 14th in 2025, October 18th on 2025, and on March 28th. On each date, organizers held thousands of events across the country. Know your rights and limits. The freedom to assemble is protected by the First Amendment, but protesters won't have the law on their side if a protest escalates into a riot. In past Florida protests, Governor Ron DeSantis has made it clear that rioting won't be tolerated at any demonstration. In 2021, state lawmakers passed an anti-riot law that defined what a riot is. And it also required that someone arrested for unlawful assembly be held without bail until their first court appearance. Holding signs and chanting are protected by the First Amendment, but location does matter. Wearing costumes is also allowed, since it is considered a form of speech. protesters need to stay off roadways and off private property, since private owners can set speech rules. But sidewalks or plazas in front of government buildings are often allowed, according to guidelines from the American Civil Liberties Union of Florida. Is it legal to record police? People have the right to observe and record law enforcement, First Amendment experts say, but in Florida, it's a bit more nuanced. Under a Florida law that took effect last year, people must stay at least 25 feet away from first responders and law enforcement who give a verbal warning while in the course of their duties. This law makes it a second-degree misdemeanor charge, which could lead up to 60 days in jail or a $500 fine. And where can you find nearby events? So far, about 20 are planned in Florida, in cities like Tallahassee, Gainesville, Orlando, Fort Lauderdale, and Miami. This number is expected to grow, since the most recent national protests include more than 100 events in Florida. You can learn more about where events are being held at the No Kings website.
1: And we'll move now to the obituary section of today's Florida Times Union, September 25th edition, starting with Henry Autry, age 90, and he's from Jacksonville. He passed away September 8th. Hardage Gooden's Oaklawn Legacy Lodge on San Jose Boulevard are handling arrangements. Jim Minter, age 88, from Columbus, Georgia, passed away August 5th. Jones Wynn Funeral Home and Crematory are handling arrangements in their Villa Rica Chapel. Services will be held on October 24th at 5 p.m. at the Eligious Woodruff House. Rosa Wilcox, age 81, of Jacksonville, passed away September 12th. Fisher West Funeral Home of Jacksonville is handling arrangements. Services will be held on September 26th at 10:30 a.m. at the Mount Sinai Missionary Baptist Church, Rest Lawn Memorial Park.
2: Okay, always sad to see the obituaries, but... we got something here from the Navy. 8 sailors assigned to carrier attempted suicide. That's so sad. Acting Navy Secretary Hung Cao said the 8 sailors assigned to the USS Abraham Lincoln Carrier Strike Group attempted suicide during its lengthy deployment in the Middle East. The Lincoln, currently en route to its home port of San Diego, has been deployed for more than 300 days and will likely remain at sea for 2 more weeks before returning to the United States. The aircraft carrier's current deployment began November 21, 2025. Cao revealed the number of suicide attempts in a letter to Senator Kirsten Gillibrand, Democrat from New York, responding to questions about the well-being of the Lincoln's crew. The letter, obtained by USA Today, was first reported by CNN. Cao said that no sailors had died by suicide during the aircraft carrier's deployment. One sailor assigned to the Lincoln's air wing went overboard in early August. An air wing search and rescue helicopter quickly recovered the sailor, Cao wrote in the letter. Another sailor attempted to go overboard in March and was stopped by his shipmates. The Navy did not immediately respond to a request for comment. Nearly one suicide attempt a month speaks to the intense challenges our sailors face during a dangerous operation, a former Pentagon official told USA Today. The Navy must work to make every resource available to deployed sailors so they remain combat capable. The sailors aboard the Lincoln described poor conditions and low morale as the aircraft carrier remained at sea for roughly 280 days, setting a modern record. The Lincoln's crew conducted operations in an active combat zone for most of that time, as it enforced the U.S. blockade of the Strait of Hormuz. Families of the sailors reported food shortages and sanitation problems on the Lincoln. The active combat operations made it a challenge to resupply the Lincoln. As a result, the number of main entree options during regular meal hours were reduced from 2 to 1 for a short time. This measure was implemented to optimize endurance and ensure sustained time on station, Kao wrote. 4 meals were served daily, and all meals provided were nutritionally balanced with adequate calories per day made available to every sailor. Kao also addressed the reports of broken plumbing and poor sanitation on the Lincoln. Earlier in deployment, the ship experienced localized piping failures and temporary issues with its reverse osmosis desalination unit due to high ambient seawater temperatures and continuous operations. Reports of deteriorating conditions on the Lincoln prompted outrage from lawmakers. The Trump administration initially tried to downplay reports of poor sanitation and reduced meal portions. In a statement, Gillibrand criticized Trump and Secretary of War Pete Hegseth, formerly known as the Secretary of Defense, for initially dismissing concerns about conditions on Lincoln. Our troops and their families make immense sacrifices every single day, yet the president dismissed them with open disrespect, Gillibrand said. That this administration can find endless taxpayer dollars for bombs, ballrooms, and billionaires, but cannot take care of our service members is completely unacceptable.
0: And the invasive mealybug spreads throughout Florida. For any of our listeners who are home gardeners, you've probably had some experience with mealybugs, but this is a little bit different. It's not quite the same species that you've dealt with. This is a crop-slaughtering invasive species that spread to 25 Florida counties in 5 months, sucking the life from sugarcane and threatening an ecosystem decay as pasture land succumbed to its stealthy assault. The pasture mealybug, which was first discovered in May in St. Lucie County, now infests areas from the southern reaches of Florida to its very northern boundary in the Panhandle County of Jackson. Its potential widespread destruction of food crops, cattle grasses, and millions of residential lawns triggered a September 15th edition of pasture mealybug to a state emergency declaration signed by Governor Ron DeSantis. The declaration supports a coordinated response to mitigate the pest's impact. The destruction caused by mealybugs is not only threatening production on farms statewide, but is also putting our economy, local businesses, and real jobs at risk. Pasture mealybug prefers grass-like plants. That means sweet corn, sugar cane, rice, limpo grass for cattle, sod farms, golf courses, and Bermuda, Bahia, and St. Augustine grasses are all vulnerable. Marcella Walu, a University of Florida forage extension specialist and agronomist, said South Florida has been hit particularly hard, including Palm Beach, Martin, and St. Lucie counties. People are really losing a lot of money, Walu said, and think of all the other services provided, water filtration, deer grazing, and environment for birds and insects. It's a whole big ecosystem and extremely important for wildlife and land conservation. There are no current long-term solutions, she said. In July, pasture mealybugs were 15 counties and hadn't yet done notable damage. That has since changed. Kenneth Wedgeworth, who manages 10,000 acres of sugarcane and rice in Palm Beach County for Wedgeworth Farms, said the pasture mealybug is feeding most successfully on crops planted in more sandy soils than those rooted in the Everglades' famous black muck, although it's not clear why. Walu said it's possible that the sandy soils have fewer nutrients, leaving the plants more vulnerable to infestation, but that's just a best guess at this point. The cane is turning brown, and actually there have been fields that have been completely lost. We don't want that to happen, We don't want the same thing that's happened to be like the citrus industry that was devastated over 20 years. It could be that bad if we don't get this figured out. Sugarcane is the most extensively grown crop in Florida, with 440,000 acres in the Everglades agricultural area. It's also grown in Hendry, Glades, and Martin County. Waller said researchers are looking at treating the pest with everything from insecticides and biological products to natural predators and changes in mowing practices. A new campaign targets landscape crews to be on the lookout for pasture mealybugs. In the pasture world, this is the hardest thing I've found so far about pasture mealybugs. The challenge is it is advancing so quickly that research does not advance as quickly. I've had my own experience with mealybugs in a vegetable garden. The one thing I don't want to do is start using insecticides in my garden. So there are other ways of controlling it. One is with alcohol that will damage the waxy coating of a mealybug, and that works out fairly well. The problem is you can't do this on such a large scale as what's happening with the pasture mealybug. I'd just rather have my sugar unadulterated. So, but it's a problem.
2: I've never seen a mealybug.
0: I'll get you a picture of one. They're really kind of funny looking. They're white. They're in big clusters, and they're very small. But they're fuzzy looking. It looks like one of those fuzzy slippers that you could buy. And they're white.
1: That's interesting that the origin of it, this outbreak, was down in St. Lucie County. And that's where Port St. Lucie is. And there's pastures there. And there's the PGA golf course.
0: Oh, yeah. It's
1: going to
0: hit the golf course.
1: Bahia grass and St. Augustine grass is all over through that whole area. It's the number one grasses down there. So I wonder what the golf course out there will look like at the next PGA tour they have there.
0: Yeah, if you're a golf enthusiast and you play golf, you might be a little bit concerned about where you might be playing next.
2: Beautiful courses down there, man.
3: Yeah. Well, Santoni Altieri, an active duty Navy lieutenant stationed in Jackson, Florida, reached out to us about military charity events that he's hosting for this weekend of September 25 to 27 of this year. He's hosting a third annual Armed Forces Open Handball Tournament this weekend, the 25th today, and the 27th Sunday at the LA Fitness in Jacksonville, Florida. And then he's also doing an Armed Forces Gala on the 26th, and it's at 6 to 10 p.m. On Fairfield Inn and Suites at 4888 Lenoir, L-E-N-O-I-R Avenue, Jacks, Florida 32216. The admission fee is $50, and the dress code is a black tie and or service dress uniform. The ticket includes an open bar cocktail hour, a buffet dinner, silent auction, and live entertainment. We hope you could go there and support his military charity event, but also just have a good time. That said, you have been listening to the WJCT Radio Reading Service for September 25th, Friday, providing local news from the Florida Times Union and Jacksonville's own Today. Jacksonville's Today, that WJCT's version is. We hope you have enjoyed this broadcast for our listeners in Northeast Florida and Southeast Georgia. 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
3: 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We hope you have a pleasant day.
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2: 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It's 5 o'clock.
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4: This is the Washington Post for Friday, the 25th of September, 2026. This is Drew and Mike. We'll be reading from the front section of today's edition. For Trump and Xi, a day of pageantry and competing priorities. This is an article by Michael Birnbaum and Kate Cadell. Amid pomp and symbolism, Chinese President Xi Jinping and President Donald Trump capped a day of ceremony and meetings with a state dinner at the White House, as the two leaders attempted to project comedy despite deep divisions. The dinner came after the two leaders exchanged gifts, then watched a muscular flyover by a B-2 stealth bomber of the type that struck Iran's nuclear program last year, flanked by four advanced F-22 fighter jets, as the U.S. Army's Old Guard Fife and Drum Corps played music in the Rose Garden, dating to the American Revolution. As they started a day of meetings Thursday, the two leaders praised each other and emphasized their willingness to work together. "I'm delighted to welcome you to the beautiful White House," Trump said. "As President Xi has already seen, a lot has changed since he was last here." Trump said the two would discuss pressing issues on security, technology, and artificial intelligence, and he talked about his personal bonds with the Chinese leader. Xi seemed to focus less on building personal rapport and more on concrete policy issues. The Chinese president said he and Trump hoped competition between the two countries would remain healthy and called on their respective militaries to improve crisis prevention measures. China-U.S. cooperation may not solve every problem in the world, but without our cooperation, it would be hard to solve many of the world's problems, Xi said. "Achieving the great reunification of the Chinese nation and making America great again can go hand in hand," he added. Their toasts at the state dinner in the East Room of the White House showed a similar divergence. Trump, who had boasted about the guest list of top U.S. business executives and senior administration officials, invited the entire crowd to tour his ballroom construction site after their meal. "Perhaps the first time a black tie has mixed with hard hats at a state dinner." "You'll be the first people to step foot on that," Trump said. "Anybody who wants to walk into a construction site that's nice and clean and sparkling, it's our honor to have you do so." Xi had a broader focus. "China and the United States must act as responsible major countries, meeting the expectations of our peoples, keeping pace with the trend of our times, and explore a new approach for major countries to get along with each other," he said. Earlier at the arrival on Thursday, alternating U.S. military personnel held the flags of China and the United States with ceremonial precision. Trump showed off his Hall of Presidents in the colonnade, drawing Xi's attention to where he had depicted former President Joe Biden with a picture of an auto pen. The two leaders discussed a sweep of issues that touched on many elements of the country's complicated relationship. Xi was expected to continue to attempt to constrain U.S. support for Taiwan, the island off China's coast that Washington has long bolstered militarily. Trump is seeking Chinese investment in U.S. manufacturing, restrained aid for Iran in its war with Washington, and cooperation on other issues. Chief among them is artificial intelligence and how to respond to the rise of advanced and potentially dangerous AI models. But Trump poured cold water Thursday on movement towards regulating development of AI, which he now refers to as superintelligence. "A big day with President Xi of China, superintelligence will be a big topic of discussion, but I want to leave it exactly where it is. This is China's position to our guardrail, is the DOJ, Trump posted on Truth Social.

0: She, meanwhile, said that we have both the capability and responsibility to develop and manage AI for good and ensure that the development of AI is always under human control and serves the well-being of the people. His emphasis on human control of technology echoed concerns raised by some tech executives, worries that Trump has dismissed. The day before the meeting, Treasury Secretary Scott Bessent said the two sides had agreed to extend by 2 months a trade truce due to expire November 10th, resolving one of the summit's main issues after negotiations ran down to the wire. The truce reached last year in Busan, South Korea, ended a bruising tit-for-tat that saw U.S. tariffs on Chinese goods reach 145%, and Beijing choke off supplies of rare earth minerals. Speaking to the news media Tuesday, Bessent said that the Chinese came up with a bigger deal Sunday and that the two sides had agreed to a two-month extension, given the likelihood the leaders will meet again this year. Given that this could be a historic year where the leaders meet up to four times, we're open to the idea of just continuing the Busan arrangement or examining the bigger deal, Bessent said. The exchange of truce by 2 months is shorter than expected, analysts said. This is less about buying 2 months of calm than making China earn the next extension, said Craig Singleton, director of the China program at the Federation for Defense of Democracies, a think tank. Beijing wanted a much longer period of predictability, while Washington has preserved an early opportunity to test Chinese performance. It was Xi's first visit to Washington since a state visit 11 years ago with President Barack Obama, and a measure of how much Trump's approach to China has changed since his first term and even since the opening months of his second, moving from confrontation to courtship. In his first term, Trump steered Washington away from the economic cooperation that previous presidents of both parties embraced in hopes that a richer China would become more democratic. When he came back to office, he quickly drove tariffs on Chinese goods to 145%, demanding that manufacturing that had moved to China be relocated back to U.S. shores, but he backed away from that level of tariffs after China retaliated by imposing restrictions on the exports of the critical minerals that are the raw material of American technological advances. For now, Trump is back into courting mode, agreeing to a rapid pace of meetings with Xi that puts them across the table from each other every few months. For this visit, he pushed his staff to renovate the White House grounds, including a new helipad on the South Lawn, whose ribbon he cut this week. As the leaders settled in their first meetings on Thursday, they stood on the South Balcony to witness a silent military drill, where from their vantage points they could see orange-vested workers building the ballroom. At the military review in the Rose Garden, the sound of protesters from outside the White House grounds occasionally floated in. Later, after their Oval Office meeting, Trump took Xi to look at the helipad and for a tour inside Marine One, the presidential helicopter. Xi is an expert on stone, aside from many other things, and he loves good granite, Trump told reporters as Xi stood at his side. Trump last met Xi in Beijing in May, and the two leaders are likely to see each other in November at a summit in Shenzhen, China, and potentially again in December at a meeting in Miami. Trump sought Wednesday to outdo Xi's welcome in Beijing by greeting him at Joint Base Andrews, a gesture U.S. presidents typically reserve for the Pope. Xi will depart Friday after partaking of tea, echoing the tea he served Trump in China, and after a visit to the National Archives, where the leaders are scheduled to see some of the United States' most important founding documents as we celebrate our 250th anniversary, said Anna Kelly, a White House spokesperson. Lawmakers of both parties have urged Trump to press Xi to open Chinese markets while expressing caution about the flow of advanced computing chips there. I hope they open up their markets to more agricultural exports and commodities. They've given lip service to it. They've done some, but not all, the things they've committed to do, Senate Majority Leader John Thune, a Republican from South Dakota, told reporters on Wednesday. And then I would like to see them perhaps come up with something in the area of the AI world. Senate Minority Leader Chuck Schumer, a Democrat from New York, said Wednesday that President Trump must draw a hard line. Do not weaken America's export controls. Do not give China greater access to the advanced chips and chip-making equipment. It needs to close the gap with the United States. Mike?
1: Thank you, Drew. CNN, MS Now, Politico reporters regain entry to the White House. A judge ordered the White House to temporarily restore journalists' access, but CNN and MS Now said some staff were barred from Chinese President Xi Jinping's arrival at a state dinner. By Scott Nover and Victoria Craw. Journalists from CNN, MS Now, and Politico were allowed re-entry to the White House on Thursday, days after being banned by the administration, and hours after U.S. District Judge Timothy Kelly ordered their credentials restored. This followed a chaotic morning in which journalists from all three outlets were initially turned away from the White House, and some had their press credentials seized by the U.S. Secret Service. But later in the day, CNN and MS Now reported that some of their journalists were denied access to cover the arrival of Chinese President Xi Jinping at the White House for a state dinner. CNN said that a reporter and producer were blocked from the event, while a photojournalist and audio technician were able to attend. MS Now said its White House reporter Laura Barron Lopez was denied entry to President Xi's arrival ceremony. President Donald Trump berated the two media outlets in a post on Truth Social Thursday, falsely claiming they had refused to cover the arrival. The event was magnificent, actually made for television, but because they're fake news and because they knew how good it would be, they didn't want credit to be given to Trump. They refused to be there, he said. Media outlets request emergency hearing. On Thursday morning, lawyers for CNN, MS Now, and Politico requested an emergency hearing, claiming that by turning these journalists away, the government was illegally defying a temporary restraining order granted by the judge earlier in the day. Theodore J. Boutros, Jr., a partner at the law firm Gibson Dunn, who was representing the media outlets, wrote in a court filing that the morning's denials and seizures amounted to noncompliance with the judge's ruling. Defendants have already repeatedly violated the court's order, he said. The government responded by filing a declaration from White House Press Operations Director Micah Stopperich, outlining a timeline by which the White House had gone about restoring access. Stopperich attested that the White House began restoring badges at 7:10 a.m. Eastern Time and that the Secret Service told him badges were turned back on at 9:07 a.m. But that timeline does not comport with what happened. Reporters from the three outlets did not regain entry until around noon. The judge denied the request for an emergency hearing. Kelly, an appointee of Trump, issued a 14-day restraining order while the outlets' legal challenge of the ban proceeds, ordering the White House to return, reinstate, and restore the journalists' credentials. The morning's impasse. A Politico reporter had his press pass confiscated Thursday by the Secret Service and was blocked from entering White House grounds, the outlet reported. CNN reported that some of its staff members, including reporter Betsy Klein, and a photojournalist were denied entry to the White House grounds at about 6 a.m. Politico's leadership told employees in an email Thursday that the publication would take the issue to court if its employees remained blocked from the White House. Klein said on air that initially the photojournalist's pass was seized, though another CNN producer was able to enter. She described the situation as fluid, following the overnight ruling, noting that it was not yet business hours and that it may take a little bit of time to process. Earlier this week, Trump suggested he would allow the three outlets back if Kelly ruled against the ban, but the president maintained he had a right to kick them out. I'm talking about national security, and I think we have a right to clean out fake news, he told reporters Tuesday. MS Now White House reporter Laura Barron Lopez and a producer were denied access Thursday and had their passes confiscated, while another MS Now producer was granted access, the outlet reported. Baron Lopez said on air that it was unclear whether the White House denied her access in defiance of the court order or to some kind of incompetence or lag in the system. Later, at noon, Baron Lopez went on air to say that she was allowed back in the White House and that her credential was returned. CNN reported that Klein, its reporter, was allowed in around the same time. Politico reported at 12:28 that one of its reporters regained entry. The White House did not provide a statement about the morning's events, but pointed to the declaration submitted in court. The Justice Department declined to comment. They're fake news, Trump says. Reporters from the three outlets were first blocked from entering White House grounds Saturday following Trump's announcement Friday that he would ban them, saying he disliked how they covered him. They're fake news, he said. The three news organizations fought the ban in court, leading to an expedited hearing on Wednesday. The media outlets argue that their ban from the White House grounds violates the First Amendment and their Fifth Amendment due process rights. In a statement Thursday, Boutros welcomed Kelly's order. This is a strong ruling vindicating freedom of press, due process, and the rule of law, the outlet's attorney said. We greatly appreciate the court's swift action. Kelly wrote in his ruling that the media outlets have shown a high likelihood of success in their Fifth Amendment claim that their passes were revoked without due process. Other factors, including the public interest in a free press, also tipped the balance in their favor, he said. This is a high bar, but plaintiffs have met it, Kelly wrote. The White House argued in legal filings that Trump's action is lawful under the First Amendment and accused the outlets of threatening national security by trafficking in verifiable falsehoods and publishing sensitive or classified information. No U.S. law explicitly makes it a crime for a journalist to obtain or publish classified information. A video blackout. It remains to be seen whether the White House pool system, which splits video coverage of the president among five major networks, will resume to cover the remainder of the visit of Chinese leader Xi Jinping, MS Now White House reporter Akela Gardner said. ABC, CBS, Fox News, and NBC said they would halt TV coverage of presidential events after the White House banned CNN, while other outlets, including the Washington Post earlier this week, temporarily refrained from publishing new photos of Trump in a show of support. This is a historic moment. We have President Xi coming here to Washington for a major state visit, and at this moment we're seeing tremendous solidarity among the news outlets, Gardner said on air Thursday, adding, I think we can assume that if the White House does comply with this order, that the pool potentially will be back in effect once again, and the public can get information the same way that they had before. Weijia Zhang, CBS senior White House correspondent and former president of the White House Correspondents Association, said it was unclear whether pool coverage would resume. The White House has not said whether CNN is back in the pool, a separate issue from the credentials, she wrote on X on Thursday. A skeptical judge. Kelly said in his ruling Thursday that the plaintiffs are likely to succeed in showing the revocation of press credentials without due process was unconstitutional. He cited prominent cases decided by the U.S. Court of Appeals for D.C. Circuit, including a 1977 case concerning The Nation reporter Robert Sherrill and a 2020 case involving Playboy reporter Brian Karam, in which the court had established a pass could not be suspended without due process. The general rule is that individuals must receive notice and an opportunity to be heard before the government deprives them of a constitutionally protected interest, Kelly wrote. He also took issue with the alleged violations outlined by the White House in letters to the media outlets. Kelly noted that the reports highlighted by the White House were routine and stretched back months or years. In some cases, the journalists behind the reports did not even hold White House press passes, he said. The court is skeptical, at least on this record, that defendants' interest in safeguarding national security is the actual motivation for, or is even advanced by, the revocation of plaintiffs' hard passes, Kelly said. Public interest arguments also favored the news organizations, Kelly said. While national security is a weighty argument for the White House, he said, nothing in the defendants' argument shows this was the motivation behind the reporter bans. Certainly, that is not what President Trump said when he announced that he was banning plaintiffs from the White House. Instead, he focused on the alleged lack of truthfulness and negativity of plaintiffs' reporting, Kelly wrote. Trump wrote on Truth Social at the time that the ban was a result of the outlet's fake news. Media outlets shouldn't be able to constantly write or report fiction and lies when they're covering the President of the United States, the Trump administration, or the United States of America. In its letter to Politico, the White House also took issue with the outlet's use of anonymous sources, among other critiques, citing a report that included a senior administration official speaking about the odds of a preliminary deal to end the conflict with Iran. But the source in the story spoke in an authorized call with reporters during which media outlets were directed to attribute information to a senior administration official, according to a recording of the call reviewed by the Washington Post. Press advocacy groups and other news organizations have condemned the White House ban, and legal experts had expressed skepticism over whether it would hold up in court. U.S. courts have consistently ruled that denying or restricting a journalist's entry to the White House on the basis of their reporting violates the First Amendment, while failure to provide a clearly stated justification for any denial risks violating the Fifth Amendment's Due Process Clause. In 2018, Kelly had also ordered the press credentials of then-CNN reporter Jim Acosta be restored after they were revoked by the first Trump administration, citing the lack of due process. The case was dropped soon after. Ahead of the hearing Wednesday, the White House referred to a post by Trump on Truth Social in which he derided Kelly and suggested he would appeal the decision. Fake news people and publications that only write negatively and to violate our national security by writing false and defamatory stories with unknown sources shouldn't be allowed access to the most important office anywhere in the world, he said. Plaintiffs in the lawsuit included the media outlets and their White House reporters, MS Now's Gardner, CNN's Klein, and Politico's Cheyenne Haslett, Trump, White House Chief of Staff Susie Wiles, White House Communications Director Stephen Chung, and Secret Service Director Sean M. Kern are named as defendants in their government capacities. Drew?
0: Thank you. Trump-backed Nevada Republican exaggerated Bronze Star Award in two campaigns. This is an article by Dan Marika. David Flippo, a Republican congressional candidate in Nevada, inflated his military record multiple times in recent years by falsely claiming he received a Bronze Star for valor during his two-decade Air Force career. Flippo received a Bronze Star in 2004 for his service, but not the Bronze Star with Valor, a much rarer distinction that recognizes heroism in direct combat with an enemy. Experts on military awards say such exaggerations are tantamount to lying. The Flippo campaign acknowledged the misrepresentations, but downplayed them as honest mistakes by staff members. When a Republican announced his first congressional campaign in 2023, the narrator in his announcement video described the candidate as a recipient of the Bronze Star that he received for valor. Flippo lost in the 2024 Republican primary for the competitive district that encompasses Las Vegas, its northern suburbs, and large stretches of rural Nevada. His campaign made the same misrepresentation about his award during this election cycle in at least two fundraising solicitations reviewed by the Washington Post. Flippo initially announced a run for the same district in 2025. In February of 2026, he said in a fundraising email to supporters that he earned the Bronze Star for Valor after combat vets for Congress endorsed his campaign. He used the same language a week later when he listed among his military career highlights earning the Bronze Star for Valor. In March, after Representative Mark Amodi, a Republican from Nevada, announced his retirement, Flippo shifted to run in Amodi's much more Republican district, which encompasses much of northern Nevada. The district stretches from Reno to the state's high desert border with Utah. After the Post contacted the Flippo campaign on Wednesday, the three-year-old video was deleted from social media. Flippo said his campaign video editors made a mistake by conflating his Bronze Star with another award he received, the Outstanding Unit Award with Valor, and apologized for not paying closer attention to the specifics of that ad. He called the exaggeration an honest mistake. 3 years ago, our video editors made a mistake and tried to combine these two awards for a commercial, he said. After realizing this error, our campaign has not used that ad again and has not been part of our campaign this election cycle. When the Post presented the Flippo campaign with the more recent fundraising emails, the candidate spokesperson, Rory McShane, wrote that the campaign has sent literally hundreds of fundraising solicitations via text messages, email, letter, etc. A copywriter accidentally used old talking points does not a scandal make. Lieutenant Colonel Flippo has already apologized for not proofing the material closer, McShane wrote, and accused the Post of trying to fabricate a scandal. This was an honest mistake that has been apologized for, he said. Experts on military honors, including Doug Sterner, a recipient of two Bronze Stars, and one of the nation's foremost experts on military awards, told the Post that Flippo's error was a big deal. It's pretty sad that this is a multiple-time thing, Sterner said. It shows a pattern of deception. It is someone trying to give an impression of their service that is not true. The U.S. military issues two versions of the Bronze Star, one with a V device denoting valor in combat, and another for commendable job performance or deployments or meritorious service in military parlance. The Air Force Personnel Center website states that the Valor device denotes an act or acts of heroism by an individual above what is normally expected while engaged in direct combat with an enemy of the United States or an opposing foreign or armed force with exposure to enemy hostilities and personal risk. The award with Valor is far rarer, according to military records, and multiple experts said claiming to have received the Bronze Star with Valor when you receive the more common award is taboo. It amounts to a lie, Sterner said. It's a falsification, a misrepresentation of the award that he received. He did not get an award for heroism. Jason Dempsey, a retired Army infantry officer and current fellow at the Center for a New American Security, a Washington think tank focused on national security, called Flippo's exaggeration pretty blatant and an example of the candidate grasping for unearned valor. It denigrates everybody's service for folks to promote themselves this way, Dempsey said. He apparently missed the training on officership and integrity. Flippo's Air Force service has been central to his political rise. In a 2025 podcast interview, Flippo said he served in the Air Force for 24 years, from 1985 to 2009, as a maintenance and logistics officer, noting that he was the logistics commander in charge of standing up the air bases we captured during the Iraq War. McShane, Flippo's spokesperson, said the Republicans' wing commander recommended him for the Bronze Star in 2003 while he was in Iraq. Flippo received the Bronze Star Award in 2004, according to media reports at the time. The Dayton Daily News wrote in 2004 that Flippo was honored for his efforts in directing the distribution of over 2 million gallons of aviation fuel to sustain over 2,700 combat sorties, as well as the redistribution of 31 million gallons of fuel to 4,005 strategic airlift missions. At the time, Flippo was an instructor at the Air Force Institute of Technology's School of Systems and Logistics at Wright-Patterson Air Force Base near Dayton. Flippo is running in what has been a solidly Republican district. No Democrat has ever represented Nevada's second congressional district since its creation after the 1980 census, and voters in the district back Donald Trump by 14 percentage points in 2024. But Democrats, buoyed by a national environment that favors the party because of anger at Trump, are watching the race closely. The Democratic nominee is Teresa Benitez Thompson, the former majority leader in the Nevada State Assembly. The Republican primary to replace Amodi was crowded with 13 Republicans running for the seat. Filippo emerged from the primary in part because Trump endorsed him, even though Amodi and other Nevada Republicans favored former State Senator James Settlemyer as his replacement. Amodi was particularly angry that Filippo moved to run in the Northern Nevada District despite having no ties to the region and having recently run for the Las Vegas-based seat. With all due respect, Mr. President, Nevada already has five representatives who live in Clark County, Amodi wrote in a response to the Trump endorsement, referring to the state's most populous county and the home to Las Vegas. Your endorsement, it followed, would make it 6 out of 6. Amodi has yet to endorse Filippo, and in an interview with the Post after this story first published, the congressman said he will absolutely not endorse him and does not know whether the candidate will win in November. Amodi criticized Filippo for having no connection to the district he is seeking to represent. This guy is a fraud, he said. I'm not having my last action walking out the door to hug a guy who I think is a fraud. Nevada Governor Joe Lombardo, a Republican who is in a competitive re-election race this year, has endorsed Filippo. A spokesperson for Lombardo declined to comment Thursday when asked about his report. The Nevada Republican Party rallied around Filippo on Thursday. David Filippo has served this country with the degree of civic virtue that his critics apparently cannot comprehend, Michael J. McDonald, the state party chairman, said in a joint statement with Bill Conrad, chairman of Combat Vets for Congress. Most Americans would consider mistaking which of your actual military decorations carried the valor distinction a pretty remarkable problem to have. Mike?
1: Thank you. Asylum seekers thought they had a haven in the U.S., then Trump returned. More than 440,000 people have been ordered removed since the president returned to office, more than during the previous 8 years combined, by Ted Hessen. Grace Calero's neck and back were still throbbing with pain when a Florida sheriff's deputy entered the hospital room where she was recovering from a harrowing car crash along with her teenage daughter. Immigration officials needed to ask her a few questions, he said. Calero had entered the U.S. legally and had a pending asylum application, a valid work permit, and a Florida driver's license. She was not concerned. But hours later, Calero was put in handcuffs as her daughter begged officers not to take her. Authorities had determined they both were in the country illegally and were transferring them to U.S. Immigration and Customs Enforcement. The pair were later locked in a cell together and forced to sleep on a cement floor, Calero said. Their arrest last month highlights what federal statistics, internal records, and immigration attorneys indicate has become a new target in the Trump administration's quest to deport large numbers of immigrants, asylum seekers. Immigrants who historically would have been able to live and work in the U.S. while pursuing asylum are being taken into custody by immigration officers at airports, during interviews related to their claim, and after routine traffic stops. Many of their cases are then being fast-tracked through the immigration courts where judges are ordering the deportation of people seeking protection from persecution at an unprecedented rate. A Washington Post analysis of immigration court records shows immigration judges who work at the behest of the Justice Department have ordered more than 440,000 asylum seekers removed during President Donald Trump's first 19 months back in office, more than during the previous 8 years combined. The arrests and removal orders underscore what asylum seekers and their attorneys say is a catch-22. Immigrants, by law, must apply for asylum from within the United States and are generally allowed to remain while pursuing their claims, but they are still considered unauthorized immigrants if they do not have a visa or other status and can be arrested at the whim of any given administration. Trump has long argued that the U.S. asylum system is rife with abuse and that asylum seekers are exploiting a legal loophole to enter the country and remain during the long period it takes to complete their cases. And even many Democrats concede the nation's asylum system, created in the decades after World War II, is outdated. But Congress has not succeeded in rewriting asylum laws, and now Trump officials are undoing some of the system's longstanding policies. Some of the recent changes include empowering immigration judges to deny asylum claims without a full hearing, changing legal guidelines so that it is more difficult for survivors of domestic and gang violence to be granted asylum, instructing asylum officers to send cases directly to deportation proceedings, and a State Department effort to revoke the visas of up to 200,000 foreigners who have applied for or are otherwise seeking asylum. Several recent detentions have drawn attention to the Trump administration's push to deport many of the more than 3.7 million asylum seekers in the United States. Journalist Luis Galeano, a Nicaraguan asylum seeker whose work was critical of the country's Sandinista government, was arrested this month while driving for a ride-sharing service. In August, Oswaldo Perella, a Venezuelan minor league staffer for the San Diego Padres, was detained while traveling for work. Fatima Amika, a Cameroonian public health researcher at Johns Hopkins University and a former Fulbright scholar, was arrested boarding a flight in July. Luke Hall, a former refugee officer with the U.S. Citizenship and Immigration Services, who left in January because he objected to Trump's asylum policies, said the effort is eroding due process rights and putting people with bona fide cases at risk. I would describe what's happening now as a full-on assault on asylum seekers and also the destruction of the legal process, he said. The Department of Homeland Security has defended the arrests of asylum seekers, saying a pending application does not give them legal status in the U.S. DHS says it is simply enforcing the laws created by Congress and detaining people the Biden administration would have released. America's asylum system was never intended to be used as a de facto amnesty program or a catch-all get-out-of-deportation-free card, Department of Homeland Security said in a statement. Forged from World War II's refugee crisis, the modern-day U.S. system for protection of refugees and asylum seekers emerged as a reaction to the refugee crisis sparked by World War II. Many countries, including the United States, acknowledged that they had failed to offer safe haven to Jewish refugees who then died in Nazi death camps. Those countries later signed onto global refugee agreements. Congress created the framework for the U.S. protection system in the Refugee Act of 1980 as the country dealt with thousands of refugees who fled Southeast Asia after the Vietnam War. Under the new system, refugees and asylum seekers were divided into separate and distinct legal categories. A fundamental difference was that refugees would need to be outside the U.S. to qualify for the status, and asylum seekers would need to be inside the country. Both groups had to prove they faced persecution based on their race, religion, nationality, political opinion, or belonging to a social group. The U.S. accepts refugees from abroad, but that process is lengthy, and the president decides how many refugees to let in each year and which populations to prioritize. By contrast, there is no limit on the number of people who can be granted asylum, and for many fleeing persecution, applying from within the U.S. is safer than staying in their homeland. When asylum occasionally emerged throughout the years as a political flashpoint, Trump turned it into a central issue, portraying it as largely fraudulent and a backdoor for economic migration. During Trump's first term, his administration experimented with hardline policies to discourage asylum, including Remain in Mexico, which forced thousands of asylum seekers to wait in Mexico, and COVID-era restrictions that allowed border agents to rapidly expel migrants back to Mexico on public health grounds. President Joe Biden initially dialed back those measures, but large numbers of immigrants crossed the border illegally and claimed asylum, fueled by record displacement in the hemisphere and the economic shocks of the pandemic. Biden eventually adopted his own restrictive policies, but the overall asylum backlog increased from about 1 million cases to nearly 3 million cases over the course of his presidency, overwhelming asylum officers and the courts. Calero was among those who arrived in the United States during that time. She hadn't wanted to leave Ecuador. Her monthly income of about $3,000 per month put her among the country's top earners. But, she said, she had begun receiving death threats in response to consulting work she had done for local political figures. Though she changed her phone number and took down her social media accounts, Calero said, she continued receiving threatening letters at her home. I decided to go to the United States until things calmed down, she said. She arrived on a tourist visa in 2023 and planned to return, but she said the threats against her family continued. In 2024, she applied for asylum. Her daughter joined her claim the following year. Asylum seekers who do not have a visa or remain in the United States after one expires are considered unauthorized immigrants. Trump made unauthorized immigration a central plank of his reelection campaign, and upon taking office, immediately took a more aggressive and methodical approach to targeting asylum than he had in his first administration, said Kent Cuccinelli, who was acting deputy secretary at DHS during Trump's first term. The president declared a national emergency at the U.S.-Mexico border on his first day in office over what he likened to an invasion. He shut down the CBP-1 app that had allowed asylum seekers to schedule appointments with border officials, and he instructed officers to immediately expel anyone who tried to enter the United States without authorization. They learned from what I would characterize as the more haphazard approach of the last administration, Cuccinelli said, and they're doing a much better job this time. Seeking protection, but instead detained. Calero and her 19-year-old daughter, Juliana Curiel, settled in Kissimmee, Florida, south of Orlando. Calero worked for a marketing company promoting food brands and traveled to different stores around the state, she said. On the day of the crash, Calero's daughter was in the car with her. The teen had recently begun taking antidepressants and other medications after a mental health crisis, and Calero wanted to keep an eye on her. They were driving home in nearby Poinciana when a motorist heading in the opposite direction lost control and their vehicle struck Calero's front left tire, causing her SUV to tumble several times, she said. Calero emerged from the wreck with her ear bleeding from the impact of the airbag and was relieved to see her daughter was still whole. Scott Wilder, a spokesperson for the Polk County Sheriff's Office, said the agency was conducting an investigation into the crash and shared the mother and daughter's information with ICE to check for possible immigration violations. ICE told the sheriff's office that both Calero and her daughter were in the country illegally after overstaying their visas and asked for them to be detained, Wilder said. The arrest sent them spiraling through the U.S. immigration detention system. To Calero, it seemed counterintuitive. She knew an asylum application didn't amount to its own legal status, but the application itself required her to be in the U.S. I followed the process the way it's supposed to be done, she said. I didn't skip any steps. Once a person is detained, it can be difficult to get out. The Trump administration adopted a policy last year that allowed ICE to deny immigrants a bond hearing if they had entered the country illegally. Many immigrants have languished for weeks or months in detention centers as a result. In guidance last year, the Justice Department told immigration judges they could deny claims without a full hearing if the facts were undisputed and if the case failed to meet the legal criteria to succeed. Immigration judges were also told to deny claims if the person could be deported to certain third countries under asylum agreements with the U.S., one former judge said. The judges were not allowed to consider whether the country was actually safe or if it had agreed to take the specific individual, said Bria Berge, who worked as an immigration judge in Denver until she was fired in June. We started getting a lot of pressure, she said. We were specifically told by our supervising judges that we should not be holding evidentiary hearings in the vast majority of these cases. A spokesperson for the Federal Immigration Courts, known as the Executive Office for Immigration Review, said unnecessary delays hurt immigrants with valid asylum claims and that those without valid claims should be removed as quickly as possible. DHS General Counsel James Percival recently wrote a letter to immigration lawyers arguing most people from countries in the Western Hemisphere are driven by economic factors and do not qualify. The agency has been threatening to penalize attorneys who file frivolous claims. We must restore order and accountability to our immigration framework now, or we risk dismantling the humanitarian safety net for those who need it most, he wrote. Adriana Mitchell, an immigration attorney in Philadelphia, said she is seeing more instances where people with strong asylum claims are being rejected before getting a chance to argue their case. It was never easy, but now, at times, you feel like it is not fair, Mitchell said. Uncertain future for asylum. Democrats are divided on how to approach the issue. Scarred by the humanitarian and political challenge that accompanied large-scale illegal immigration during Biden's presidency, former officials are debating what should come next. Blas Nunez Neto, a top border and immigration policy official at DHS under Biden, said Democrats should acknowledge current asylum law isn't working and present solutions. He called the Trump administration's response cruel and inhumane, but said any future Democratic president would not want to repeat record-level border crossings. We can't return to the status quo before the last 6 months of the Biden administration, he said. The risk that there would be a huge surge at the border is too high. Calero, for her part, is no longer in the United States. She and her daughter were taken to an ICE processing center in Tampa. Calero grew worried about her daughter, who did not have her medications with her. In a statement, DHS said the family was given a chance to bring medicine while detained but refused, a claim that Calero strongly denies. The prospect of prolonged detention, the threat of her daughter's health, and the possibility they could be separated all led her to conclude they were better off leaving than waiting for a lawyer and an opportunity for a hearing before an immigration judge. I cannot allow my daughter to remain in here, suffer an attack, and die in here, she recalled thinking. I wasn't going to allow that. In the ICE processing center, Calero said she met the woman whose car had crashed into her SUV, setting off the chain of events. The woman, a Haitian immigrant, had also been detained. She got down on her knees and asked us to forgive her, Calero said. We hugged, prayed together, cried together. Just days after the accident, Calero and her daughter were escorted by ICE officers to Tampa International Airport, where they boarded a flight back to Ecuador. Calero is still concerned about her safety in Guayaquil, Ecuador's largest city. She rarely leaves her home except to go to church or a nearby restaurant. Even that makes her anxious. Drew?
0: Thank you. An unabashed Netanyahu assails critics in UN speech as election nears. This is an article by Jerry Shee. Standing before the United Nations General Assembly on Thursday, Israeli Prime Minister Benjamin Netanyahu chastised world leaders who criticized U.S.-Israeli attacks on Iran for their mind-blowing hypocrisy. He railed against European governments for succumbing to anti-Semitic mobs. He called the leader of Turkey a tyrant and dubbed Zoran Mandani the anti-Semitic mayor of New York with Hamas buddies, and he vowed Iran's evil regime would soon fall. With Israel facing deepening international isolation and widening sanctions, Netanyahu delivered on Thursday not just a fiery defense of his country on the world stage, but a rallying cry to voters back home ahead of next month's Israeli elections. Netanyahu struck a defiant note as he lashed out one by one at a litany of adversaries, Hamas, Hezbollah, Iran, Mandani, critical international media and Western governments that rebuke Israel over its campaign in Gaza and its support for settlers in the West Bank amid a rise in settler-perpetuated violence. Israel didn't commit genocide. Israel prevented genocide. That's exactly what Mr. Mamdani's Hamas buddies would have done to us, Netanyahu said. He also promised that something incredible would soon happen in Iran and doubled down on a war that has proved to be deeply unpopular in the United States and a political albatross for his ally, President Donald Trump. Many world leaders were privately supportive of the attack that he launched with Trump in late February, even as they publicly condemned the war, Netanyahu said. One day, it may not be far away, the Iranian people will be free. Their murderous regime will be toppled by its lies, by its corruption, by its cruelty. This evil regime will fall. Even before he spoke, protesters gathered outside the UN headquarters. As Netanyahu took the podium, he was jeered by diplomats. Scores of delegates from other UN member nations walked out in protest, as they did last year, leaving the Israel leader to speak before many empty seats. The assembly offered Netanyahu his biggest international platform just weeks before the Israeli election on October 27th, and his speech repeated campaign lines from back home. He repeatedly tore into Mamdani, accusing the New York mayor, who has often been depicted as a boogeyman in Netanyahu's election materials, of anti-Semitism. Mamdani, in return, has accused Netanyahu of war crimes. Shortly before the prime minister spoke, the mayor shared a video of himself planting olive trees with Palestinian families from Gaza at Gracie Mansion, the mayor's official residence. With his domestic opponents frequently accusing him of failing to prevent the October 7, 2023 attacks by Hamas that left 1,200 Israelis dead, Netanyahu used the speech on Thursday to tout his battlefield achievements, including the list of Hamas, Hezbollah, and Iranian leaders he has successfully assassinated. He pulled out a pager to remind the audience of the Israeli covert operation that decimated Hezbollah's ranks, and he held up a Starlink device and offered it to any members of the Iranian delegation who wanted to defect. At times, Netanyahu appeared to be directly addressing Israeli voters as he spoke of Jewish perseverance, ingenuity, and unity. "This is Israel, one nation fighting for one future, left and right, young and old, religious and secular. Do we have our differences? Of course we do," he said, "but in critical moments, those that shape our destiny, we stand together because that unites us, is so much stronger, our history, our values, our courage." At other times, he made appeals to the international world along religious lines. Christians were persecuted in Iran and being shoved out of the Middle East, yet Christians said nothing, nada, Netanyahu said. Liberal democracies in Western Europe were appeasing anti-Semitic mobs and showing weakness in front of fanatic jihadists, he warned. Netanyahu and leaders in his Likud party have sought in recent years to strengthen ties with some far-right European political parties while voicing support for their tougher stance against Muslim immigration. What will the world hold for you, the Brotherhood of Democracies or the Muslim Brotherhood? He asked. Mike?
1: Republicans are breaking from Trump on Iran, so what will they do about it? Congress has rendered itself powerless to start and stop wars despite the Constitution. By Karen Tumulty. As far as voters are concerned, the verdict is in. President Donald Trump's decision to go to war with Iran has become a disaster. So it is unsurprising that some anxious Republican candidates who previously supported the war, including Senate contenders Mike Rogers in Michigan and Ashley Hinson in Iowa, are calling for it to come to an end. But they are stopping short of saying how they should happen. Nor are they directly criticizing the commander-in-chief who launched the conflict without making a case for it to the public or consulting Congress before starting what he dubbed Operation Epic Fury. It is not clear these restrained calls from a handful of GOP candidates will win over voters furious about the war for which there is no outcome in sight. Republicans need to say it shouldn't have started, said former Senator Jeff Flake, a Republican from Arizona, a Trump critic. But he added that there's no currency for that in a party that has made itself subservient to Trump's will and whims. Nor has the Republican-led Congress, the institution invested by the nation's founders with the sole power to declare war, stepped up to reclaim a prerogative that lawmakers in both parties have ceded for decades. The most the two houses have done is repeatedly pass symbolic rebukes of Trump's handling of the war via non-binding resolution supported by only a handful of Republicans. On Thursday, the Senate's latest measure calling for the conflict to end, the 14th time it has put the question to a vote, failed 50-49. Senator Susan Collins, a Republican from Maine, was the only GOP senator facing a tight re-election race to vote in favor of the resolution. Senate Republicans aren't really serious right now about actually solving the problem, House Minority Leader Hakeem Jeffries, a Democrat from New York, said Wednesday, because if they were, they would march right down to 1600 Pennsylvania Avenue and tell their boss to end this war. Almost 7 months into a conflict Trump promised would end within weeks, measures of public opinion show lopsided disapproval. A new CNN poll, which tracks with what other surveys are showing lately, finds close to two-thirds of adults say the United States is not winning it. 7 in 10 say it has hurt this country and its interests. 3/4 say it is not worth the toll it has taken in American lives and the financial burden it has put on the U.S. government. Even normally loyal Republicans are souring as the war spikes the price of gas, diesel, and other goods. In March, 73% of Republicans approved of the way Trump was handling the war. Now that share has fallen to 60%. It turns out Trump's base is not generally inclined to support a foreign intervention, whatever it's for, said Matthew Baum, a professor at Harvard University's Kennedy School who specializes in the domestic politics of international conflict. He added that the administration set themselves up for a bad situation. Meanwhile, Trump's words in action have only reinforced the view of 3/4 of Americans not clear for handling the war. I have a big decision to make. Will a deal be made with Iran that lets them rebuild and create a far greater country than it ever has before? The president told leaders at the UN General Assembly on Tuesday, repeating threats he made before. Or do I annihilate the Islamic Republic and do it quickly, never giving them a chance to kill and destroy people and countries again? Do I drive them into hell with no chance of survival or no hope of future greatness for generations? And what about the midterm election where Trump's party could lose both chambers? I gave absolutely no credence and will not give credence to the election when it comes to Iran, Trump said. It doesn't even enter my mind. The only thing that does is that Iran will never have a nuclear weapon. At the same time, the president claimed Iran is waiting to see how I do in the midterm election and predicted it will strike a deal shortly afterward. A week into the war, Trump wrote on social media, there will be no deal with Iran except unconditional surrender. However, as U.S. stockpiles of key weapons have diminished, the tactics and goals have shifted to pressuring Iran economically and reopening the Strait of Hormuz. Trump no longer talks, as he once did, of the U.S. coming to the aid of anti-government dissidents.
0: And with that, we're just about out of time. This has been Mike and Drew with the September 25th edition of the Washington Post. Please be safe. Have fun. We'll catch up next week.
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Friday, September 25th, 2026. As a reminder, Radio I is a reading service intended for people who are blind or have other disabilities that makes it difficult to read printed material. Your reader for today is Blanca Michael Ward. We begin with Merriam-Webster's Word of the Day. Tactile. Tactile, an adjective spelled T-A-C-T-I-L-E. What it means. Tactile typically describes something such as a sensation or experience relating to the sense of touch. It can also be used specifically to describe something that is perceptible by touch. Example, with the introduction of haptics to smartphones, receiving a call from a friend became a much more tactile experience. Merriam-Webster's Word of the Day. Tactile. We continue with the New York Times bestsellers in combined print and ebook nonfiction. In first place, new this week, The Perilous Fight by Colin Kaepernick with Nick Childs. The Super Bowl quarterback and civil rights activist describes defining moments in his life and their outcomes. In second place, new this week, End Times Fascism by Naomi Klein and Astra Taylor, an investigation of the shared beliefs belonging to religious fundamentalists, Silicon Valley technologists, and ethno-nationalists. In third place, new this week, One Man In by Christian Craighead. A former British Special Forces soldier gives an account of his fight against a unit of ethnic Somali terrorists at a hotel and office complex in Nairobi. In fourth place, also new this week, Confronting America by Bill O'Reilly and Josh Hammer. The conservative commentator shares his views on education, family, drugs, work, and religion. And in fifth place, 5 weeks on the list, The Nerd Reich by Gil Duran, an independent journalist, portrays a new political order that would supplant elected governments with corporate rule. We continue with the New York Times bestsellers in combined print and ebook fiction. In first place, new this week, Hollow Bones by Jody Pickelt. A woman who runs the Rhode Island Department for Emergency Preparedness and her husband, who is a police polygraph expert, face a crisis in their marriage. In second place, 42 weeks on the list, Theo of Golden by Alan Levy. A man travels to a small southern town where he purchases pencil drawings of local residents and exchanges them for stories. In third place, new this week, The Thoroughbreds by Ellen Hildebrand and Shelby Cunningham. The second book in the Academy series, Close Relationships and the Stability of the Boarding School, are in doubt. In fourth place, 20 weeks on the list, The Calamity Club by Catherine Stockett. As things get rougher during the Depression, several women look for ways to improve their circumstances. And in fifth place, new this week, Deadbeat by Leigh Bardugo, the third book in the Ninth House series. Alex and her allies battle demons found in New Haven and on the Yale campus. We continue with today's headlines from the front page of the New York Times. How China's leader plans to win the future with AI. Hackers say they stole thousands of sensitive FBI personnel records. You can't buy Vibe. Laurel Canyon tries to save a beloved store. I was sold a bill of goods, Americans and the distrust election. We begin with this story. How China's leader plans to win the future with AI. This was written by Vivian Wang. In a stretch of former farmland now transformed into a gleaming technology park,
China's leader Xi Jinping.

0: watched two robotic hands slowly thread a needle. What he was seeing, he declared, would help China seize its future. It is a future in which artificial intelligence permeates China's factories, hospitals, and classrooms, reinvigorating the economy through advanced robotics and high-end manufacturing. It is a future in which China, not the United States, dominates AI development, turning the technology into what Mr. Xi has called a lead goose to fly the country into its next economic revolution. To realize that vision, the Chinese government is mobilizing the full weight of the state. At the park that Mr. Xi visited on the outskirts of Beijing in February, hundreds of companies have set up offices to develop cutting-edge chips and AI models. The city government is giving them tens of millions of dollars in free computing power. An exhibition hall shows off their creations, including chips designed to power nuclear missiles and brain implants that could help paralyzed patients speak. Mr. Xi, during his visit, said that China's strength lies in its ability to zero in on a direction and follow through. We must give full play to our nation's advantage of concentrating resources to accomplish major tasks, he told an assembled group of entrepreneurs, researchers, and officials. China's AI campaign is backed by enormous sums of government money. Economists estimate that state-led funds put more than $184 billion into AI firms between 2000 and 2023. And last year, the government and state-owned banks pledged hundreds of billions more. Private AI investment in China is far lower than in the United States, where private sources poured $285 billion into the technology in 2025 alone. Beijing's approach to AI is distinct from the prevailing one in the United States in other ways, too. Many in Washington and Silicon Valley see AI development as a race toward artificial general intelligence, a still theoretical form of AI that could think and learn as well as or better than humans. Chinese officials have hardly mentioned AGI, focusing on more immediate goals. China's population is rapidly shrinking and getting older, creating an urgent need for intelligent robots to replace retiring workers. Poor rural residents could seek medical care from digital avatars of top urban doctors. The authorities could more easily know where Chinese citizens are, what they say, and perhaps even how they feel. The government has said that AI-powered tools and agents should permeate 90% of Chinese society by 2030, though it has not explained how that would be measured. Mr. Xi has also endorsed Chinese companies' use of open-source models, which have helped them win users globally when leading American companies have released closed systems. China has embraced AI despite the potential risks it poses to the Communist Party's legitimacy and tight grip on society. The technology is already displacing taxi drivers, actors, and office workers, heightening worries about joblessness and potential unrest. Chatbots could threaten the party's controls on information, while advanced foreign models like Claude Mythos could make it easier for China's enemies to launch complex hacking attacks on its critical infrastructure, a threat the country's top spy chief recently acknowledged. Mr. Xi is betting that China can control those dangers. Regulators have imposed strict rules on what chatbots can say and banned AI companion bots for children. Chinese courts have warned companies not to blindly replace workers with technology. The authorities have also barred some leading AI entrepreneurs from leaving China. But Beijing's confidence in its controls and its determination to catch up with the United States also mean it is skeptical of global calls to slow the pace of AI development. In Beijing's view, China is already fighting from behind. Washington has limited China's access to the most advanced chips, so China lacks the computing power that is needed to train cutting-edge AI. Agreeing to slow down now, in this view, would only cement America's lead. The 2014 speech that started it all. In Beijing's Great Hall of the People, China's top scientists gathered for a speech by Mr. Xi. It was June 2014, the first time that Mr. Xi addressed China's academies of engineering and sciences as the country's leader. The attendees had submitted reports beforehand, and Mr. Xi said he had read them closely. He said he was particularly intrigued by one report predicting that AI-powered robots would soon transform the global economy. Such machines, unlike traditional robots that repeat specific pre-programmed tasks, can use AI to learn from and adapt to their surroundings. China would be the biggest market, the report said. That wasn't enough, Mr. Xi said. China should be not just the biggest buyer, but also the top maker. Reading this, I wondered, he added, can our technology and manufacturing capabilities keep up with the competition? That speech set off a frenzy that still shapes China's AI policy today. Immediately afterward, Pan Yun, the Chinese Academy of Engineering's vice president and a respected AI researcher, organized a team to design a long-term strategy for the country, according to Gong Ke, a professor in Tianjin, who leads an AI research institute under the academy. China was well-positioned to take the lead in AI, Professor Pan wrote in a research paper shortly afterward, because its huge population ensured that there was both a great supply of data to train models and great demand for intelligent products. He also wrote that China urgently needed AI to address problems that the country's rapid modernization had created. Smart manufacturing and AI-assisted education, for example, could help address issues such as pollution and inequality. Professor Pan declined an interview request. In 2017, China issued its first national AI plan, which in part used language virtually identical to Professor Pan's paper. It said that China should become a world leader in the technology by 2030. In the years after the plan was released, China's AI sector expanded rapidly. State and private investors pumped in money. The number of AI patents by China soon blew past that of the United States. From the start, Beijing saw AI as a force, like the Internet, that could shore up the party's power. It could help maintain public satisfaction by boosting economic growth. It could also head off potential unrest by helping the party monitor China's people. Manufacturers pushed AI into factories and warehouses. Surveillance companies became global leaders in facial and voice recognition. At one point in 2018, SenseTime, a Beijing-based company that has helped the government police China's Uyghur minority, was the world's most valuable AI startup. But Chinese researchers were generally not focused on large language models, as American researchers were. When ChatGPT appeared in 2022, China reeled. Commentators who had boasted of China's lead in AI asked why the breakthrough had not come from their country. Then last year came DeepSeek. The previously unknown Chinese startup stunned the world by showing that Chinese firms could compete with Silicon Valley on large language models too. In February 2025, a few weeks after DeepSeek released its model, Mr. Xi summoned a group of Chinese tech executives, including DeepSeek's founder, to a meeting. It is the right time for private enterprises and entrepreneurs to fully demonstrate their abilities, he said. Those gathered must unify our thinking and serve the country. A recipe for dominance. Beijing is not just tapping its biggest tech tycoons for that mission. State support is supercharging individual ambitions across the country, as Hobo Liang, a 42-year-old entrepreneur in the tech hub of Shenzhen, has seen firsthand. The son of mathematics professors in northern China, Mr. Liang was drawn to machines from an early age. In elementary school, he built homemade radios from spare parts. At university in the mid-2000s, he studied electrical engineering and decided to start a robotics company. People around him were doubtful. One potential investor asked Mr. Liang why China needed robots when it had so many people. His parents urged him to apply for stable jobs at state-owned companies. China's high-tech sector was in its infancy, and many of Mr. Liang's heroes were in the United States. Steve Jobs, Elon Musk. He even idolized a fictional entrepreneur, Tony Stark, of Marvel's Iron Man movies. Today, Mr. Liang still keeps an Iron Man figurine on his desk, but that early skepticism feels far away. His startup, Xenodynamics, which makes robotic exoskeletons for people with mobility issues, recently moved into a new government-built industrial park next door to China's leading drone maker. Xeno has been recognized as a national high-tech enterprise, meaning its tax rate is reduced from 25% to 15%. It has received over $1.4 million in government research funds, as well as multiple rounds of venture capital funding. We're beneficiaries of the entire direction, whether it's about robots or AI, Mr. Liang said in an interview in his office. You have to follow the direction of major policies. In many ways, China's playbook for AI mirrors the one it used to dominate, electric vehicles and solar panels, subsidies, tax breaks, and research money. A district in Shanghai offered up to $29 million to any AI company that achieved a major breakthrough. A university hub in Beijing said it had spent about $580 million on AI last year, funding data, annotation centers, labs, and housing for researchers. In Shenzhen, officials spent more than $6 billion on the industrial park where Xeno's offices are located. The district also promised to help robotics companies find potential customers. The central government, for its part, has been spending heavily on physical infrastructure. Beijing's newest five-year plan calls for building ultra-large computing clusters and ensuring electricity to power the AI boom. Officials are also setting up a national exchange to trade data to train AI models. The limits of state planning. But it may be harder for Beijing to engineer mastery in AI than in electric vehicles or solar panels. In those sectors, the technology was fairly developed, and the state's role was giving companies the financial support to edge out foreign competitors, said Cole McFall, a researcher at the Center for Security and Emerging Technology at Georgetown University. With AI leadership will hinge on technological breakthroughs. Subsidies can only do so much. One obstacle is a shortage of specialized talent. Another is the lack of access to the most powerful chips. Indeed, DeepSeek's founder, Liang Wenfeng, has said that the company needs high-end chips, not more money. The government is trying to close those gaps. It has poured more than $150 billion into a decade-long effort to develop domestic cutting-edge chips, though that has not yet wielded major successes. It is also working to train more scientific talent. Still, those are long-term strategies when the challenges right now are much more pressing, Mr. McFaul said. Officials have acknowledged the need to give the private sector more room. Private companies like DeepSeek and Alibaba, not state-owned giants, have driven China's breakthroughs. Instead of micromanaging research, officials have focused on stimulating demand for AI. Local governments have rushed to embed AI in hospitals, schools, and traffic systems. Last year, Zhejiang Province organized mass study sessions about AI, with more than 220,000 party officials watching a live-streamed lecture by a Tsinghua University scholar. The authorities have even rolled back some of their most burdensome rules. Soon after ChatGPT's release, the party had proposed strict regulations on chatbots and other generative AI, requiring platforms to guarantee that AI-generated output was true and accurate. After companies argued that would be impossible, that requirement disappeared from the final rules. Li Shiqi, a policy advisor to the Beijing city government, said he helped channel feedback from companies to officials and had proposed suggestions such as faster deployment of self-driving cars. The government isn't just making rules behind closed doors, he said. The race to the top. For now, the approach seems to be working. At the end of 2025, China had more than 6,000 AI companies, and its core AI industry was worth $171 billion, according to official statistics. Chinese models now consistently outnumber American ones on a list of the most popular AI systems worldwide, according to OpenRouter, a closely watched leaderboard of AI models. Even Western tech companies like Airbnb have embraced them. Two Chinese companies recently introduced models that are nearly as powerful as the leading American model, Anthropic's Claude Fable 5, and cost much less to use. Robots, the sector Mr. Xi first championed in his 2014 speech, have been a particular success. China has more than 2 million robots in its factories, more than in the rest of the world combined. Some Chinese researchers have argued that robots may be more promising for achieving general-purpose intelligence than large language models, Silicon Valley's chosen method, because they can learn from interactions with the physical world. Those rapid gains have fueled anxiety in Washington, where fears of being overtaken by China have become the main argument against reining in AI. A congressional advisory group warned that China's quick adoption of AI in robots and other practical applications would generate huge amounts of new data that could then be used to further improve its models. In July, the U.S. government proposed restricting imports of humanoid robots, a move Beijing denounced as discriminatory. For people like Mr. Liang, the robotics company founder in Shenzhen, the signs of China's progress are already all around. He still admires American entrepreneurs, but he no longer looks only to them for inspiration. He wears smart glasses from Huawei. He has hired interns from American universities who are eager to learn from China's robotics expertise. Before, we all used American technology as the benchmark, and we'd joke about C2C, copied to China, Mr. Liang said. I think it's the mission of this generation of Chinese entrepreneurs to let the world know that some Chinese companies are different. Next, we continue with this story. Hackers say they stole thousands of sensitive FBI personnel records. This was written by Dustin Volz. A prolific criminal hacking group said Tuesday that it had stolen a large tranche of sensitive personnel information belonging to thousands of FBI officials in what would amount to a stunning breach of private data for the nation's top law enforcement agency. The hackers, who call themselves Shiny Hunters, said the records were stolen from an online jobs portal for the Bureau and included names of current and former agents, as well as applicants and corresponding home addresses, phone numbers, names of spouses, certain medical information, and other data. The group does not appear to have yet leaked any of the data publicly. We have compromised the FBI, the group said in a message posted online that was addressed to the FBI Director Kash Patel and Brett Leatherman, who oversees the Bureau's cybersecurity division. We hold very sensitive data on almost all FBI agents and individuals who filed an application with the FBI for a job. In its message, Shiny Hunter said it had targeted the FBI as retribution for a public advisory the Bureau issued in the spring, warning about the group's tactics. The group demanded the FBI correct or simply remove the advisory, which said Shiny Hunters was known to harass victims and family members with threatening or coercive maneuvers and do so within a week or risk further consequences. An FBI spokeswoman acknowledged the breach, saying that the Bureau was aware of the claims and that it was investigating. In a statement, the Bureau said, "While the point of breach is still undetermined, whether a third party or the FBI's enterprise, we are actively and aggressively investigating this matter and working closely with those third-party providers that support FBIjobs.gov to mitigate any and all risk." The Jobs website remained inaccessible on Wednesday evening after its homepage a day earlier featured a banner that read, "This site has been seized by Shiny Hunters." Shiny Hunters disclosed to the New York Times and some other news organizations what it said was a sample of the hacked materials. Cross-references of some of that sample data against publicly available information online indicated that the materials were most likely legitimate. News of the apparent hacking was reported earlier by 404 Media, an online cybersecurity and technology news publication. Current and former FBI officials and cybersecurity experts who track criminal groups said that the breach appeared authentic and that it amounted to a potentially devastating security lapse and counterintelligence danger for the Bureau. Among other concerns, the personnel information of FBI officials, if posted on the dark web, could be acquired by foreign intelligence agencies in China, Russia, or elsewhere, and weaponized for espionage operations. If true, this data breach is a reminder that no one is immune from cyber threats, and unfortunately, it raises serious public safety and counterintelligence risk, said Suman Dantiki, a partner at the law firm Baker McKenzie and former senior FBI and Justice Department official who worked on cybersecurity issues. A more tangible concern is that the data could also be a roadmap for violent criminals to seek retribution against the FBI agents who put them behind bars, said Cynthia Kaiser, a former senior FBI official who oversaw major cyber investigations. FBI agents signed their names to court paperwork submitted against criminal suspects, but are generally trained to avoid letting sensitive personnel information, such as home addresses or familial ties, easily surface online. What worries me most is how any criminal with a grudge could use this data to target and physically harm not only the FBI agents who investigated them, but also those agents' families, Ms. Kaiser said. Shiny Hunters is a well-known hacking collective that has been active for years and has claimed a string of major headline-grabbing breaches, though security researchers say the group has at times exaggerated or misrepresented its actions. It credibly takes responsibility for several notable hacks, however. In May, it said it had compromised an online learning system called Canvas that is used by thousands of schools and universities around the world, which led to the spring FBI advisory. The group also said it was behind attacks against Ticketmaster in 2024, which the hacker said had compromised the user information of more than 500 million customers. The apparent FBI breach called to mind the vast theft more than a decade ago of about 20 million government employee and contractor records from the Office of Personnel Management. That heist, which the Obama administration blamed on the Chinese government, is still considered one of the worst cybersecurity failures on record in the United States. As a result, government agencies strove to better protect and disaggregate sensitive data in an attempt to avoid future thefts of such richly detailed databases. Given the OPM debacle, former FBI officials said they were stunned to learn that such valuable and voluminous private information about Bureau personnel appeared to be held in an online database tied to a jobs portal. The Shiny Hunters breach would be just the latest in a recent string of cybersecurity lapses for the FBI. Earlier this year, the Bureau identified what it believed were Chinese hackers inside a database it maintains on its domestic surveillance orders. That discovery was especially alarming because Beijing appeared to be building on a catastrophic infiltration of the FBI's internal network used to process and maintain domestic wiretaps on criminal suspects, which was part of a far-reaching espionage campaign that officials first disclosed in 2024 that infiltrated U.S. telecommunications infrastructure. Mr. Patel, too, had his personal emails hacked and leaked in March by a pro-Iranian hacktivist group associated with the country's Ministry of Intelligence and Security. In the most recent episode, Shiny Hunter said it had weaponized a zero-day or previously undiscovered computer bug within the Oracle PeopleSoft software, an application that companies use for human resources and financial management. The group declined to answer specific questions about the apparent flaw, saying in an email that we intend to utilize this zero-day for our business's normal operations. Oracle did not respond to a request for comment. It was not clear what Shiny Hunters, which said it had made off with 2 to 3 terabytes of data in total, intended to do should the FBI not retract its advisory about the group. Flashpoint, a cybersecurity company in the United States, said it expected the hackers would likely follow their playbook against corporate victims and soon leak the stolen data online. We cannot comment on what we will do if the FBI does not comply with our request, Shiny Hunter said in its email to the Times. We reiterate that we are not extorting the FBI, and this is not financially motivated. The hackers added, our intention, goal, and motive is solely to set the record straight. We continue with this story. News analysis. I was sold a bill of goods, Americans and the distrust election. This was written by Sabrina Tavernis. Call it the distrust election. For as much as Americans disagree these days, one common denominator runs through American life, a profound distrust of the institution and industries that make the country run, whether on data centers, chemicals and food, the Epstein files, or the war in Iran. Americans across the political spectrum say they have the feeling that they are being lied to. I feel like it was sold a bill of goods, said Paul Carroll, 66, an insulation salesman in New Orleans, whose anger at President Trump for starting a war when he said he wouldn't has gotten worse with the rise in diesel prices. The goods I agreed to buy were nothing like what was delivered. It's not just Republicans. Voter distrust is powering support for Democratic socialists and other candidates on the left, while the Democratic establishment's early support for data center development in the critical swing states of Michigan and Pennsylvania is souring some voters there on their elected leaders. Phyllis Pong, 65, a retired utility company worker in Archbold, Pennsylvania, said she was a lifelong Democrat, but that she would not vote for Governor Josh Shapiro's reelection because of what she described as his political about-face on a proposed data center in her town. I don't trust him now, she said. He's just saying what he needs to get votes. As for the data center developers, they just lie to the people because they think we don't know anything, she said. Political scientists and sociologists have said for decades that a healthy society needs trust, both in fellow citizens and in political institutions. It greases the wheels of collective action and political change. Without it, people do not cooperate with each other or with the authorities. That can lead to political paralysis. In the United States, trust in government topped 70% in the 1950s during the post-World War II economic boom, according to the Pew Research Center. It declined dramatically in the following decades during the tumult of the civil rights movement, the Vietnam War, and Watergate. It has fallen more in recent years, including during the pandemic in 2020. These days, outbreaks of foodborne intestinal diseases, airplane crashes and flight delays, the proliferation of flock cameras and internet scams have Americans wondering if anyone has a hand on the rudder. Past wars were aired on television with news conferences at the Pentagon and reporters embedded with troops. Not so with the war in Iran. The existential threat of artificial intelligence is being aired by scientists and billionaire executives in language that is hardly accessible, while others, including Mr. Trump, tell voters to ignore it. People are dying of measles, public health officials say, though the health secretary, Robert F. Kennedy Jr., continues to cast doubts on that fact. A president who returned to the White House as Americans suffered through COVID-era inflation tells Americans affordability is a hoax as they experience sticker shock at the grocery store and the gas pump. Pew's most recent measurement in September 2025 found that just 17% of Americans trusted the federal government. But the collapse in trust has also brought a new fluidity to the electorate for the first time in the Trump era. Our politics are suddenly, strangely unpredictable. The less Americans trust the establishment, the bigger the opening for populists and outsiders. Perhaps most remarkably, Americans from warring political tribes are now joining forces to fight what they say is the bigger enemy, untrustworthy politicians working with wealthy industry. Establishment politicians are feeling the heat. In Pennsylvania, Governor Shapiro told CBS News last month that the executive order he issued in August to restrain data centers was not politics, but instead the result of listening to constituents about how developers were running roughshod. A spokeswoman said the governor came to Archbold, Miss Pound's town, in May. The White House is also on the defensive. In a statement, White House spokeswoman Taylor Rogers wrote, "President Trump has been clear and consistent for decades. Iran can never have a nuclear weapon. President Trump remains committed to unleashing American energy dominance, cutting costs, and putting more money back in the pockets of hardworking American families." For more than a decade, Mr. Trump's brand of outsider politics has dominated precisely because he tapped into voter distrust. The durability of his approval among Republican voters seemed to ratify his brag that he could shoot someone on Fifth Avenue without denting his popularity. But that seems to be changing, particularly on the issue that voters care most about, the economy. In a poll released last week by the New York Times and Siena University, 60% of likely white voters without a college degree, Mr. Trump's core base, disapproved of his performance on the cost of living. Among Republicans overall, just 29% said the economy was better than it had been a year ago, down from 72% in January. "We drank the Kool-Aid. And we were wrong," said Ryan Wagner, 41, a conservative in northern Michigan, who was once an enthusiastic supporter of the president. Mr. Wagner, a manager with a home restoration company, has had a slow-motion realization that Mr. Trump has been lying to Americans, he said. "It began last year with the investigation into the assassination of Charlie Kirk, which Mr. Wagner thought did not add up. It continued when Mr. Trump started a war. Now," Mr. Wagner said, "when he hears Mr. Trump talk about how much food prices have gone down, my freaking eye is twitching. I can't even listen to him talk anymore," he said. "How many times has he said the war is over, the strait is open?" he asked, referring to the Strait of Hormuz. "No, it's not, you big liar." Mr. Wagner said he had taken down his American flag and considered the Republican Party mostly dead. He doesn't think he will vote in this election. His friend, Jeff Seiting, the mayor of Calcasa, Michigan, where they both live, has turned away from Mr. Trump, too. After years of supporting him, even hanging a large banner in town during Mr. Trump's first term, for Mr. Seiting, 64, a general contractor, it was the Epstein files. "When Trump said, 'Let's move on,' that pierced my heart," Mr. Seiting said. "I was like, 'Are you kidding me?'" He has even stopped watching Fox News, which he said he could no longer trust to tell the truth. "If you listen to the media, you'll hear that New York is in collapse. They're doing government grocery stores," he said. "The reality is, that is absolute bullshit." Mr. Seiting said Mr. Trump's promise this month of $5,000 of Americans keep Republicans in power these midterms was the most insulting, pathetic thing. He said he did not plan to vote for anyone at the state or federal level in November, and that he had many friends, staunch Trump supporters, who are not planning to vote either. He added, "I full well expect the Democrats to sweep the midterms." For many people interviewed, Mr. Trump had essentially become the establishment he once railed against. It didn't take a whole long time for him to march to the same tune as establishment Republicans and Democrats, said Brandon Bell, a veteran who works part-time as a security guard and is a township supervisor in Penforest Township, Pennsylvania. Mr. Bell, who is 30 and living with his parents, said he felt hopeless about the economy and being able to start life on his own. Republicans and Democrats are all part of the same system at this point, he said. It's more about benefiting themselves and their donors. Trust is also at the heart of the data center issue, which has swept the country as technology companies spend hundreds of billions of dollars to build the centers. In Michigan, Pennsylvania, and Wisconsin, people said their opposition stemmed less from a fear of tech and more from a sense that they were being lied to by elected leaders who were at best too weak to stand up to, or at worst in cahoots with wealthy industry. The effect has been surprising, a growing mutual trust in one another against a common enemy. Tamara Miskwitz Haley, 38, a mother of three in Pennsylvania, said she usually voted Democrat, but otherwise was not politically active. Over the past year, she and her husband, Justin Healy, 36, have become a full-time force behind the 14,000-member Stop Archibald Data Center's Facebook group, doing things they never imagined, like starting a GoFundMe to pay for a lawyer to represent townspeople and filing government right-to-know requests. She was so fed up with her state representative, a Democrat, that she began a write-in campaign to run against him. "I'm no longer a Democrat," she said. "I no longer believe in either party. They both abandoned us." In neighboring Carbon County, residents were so frustrated with their state representative, a Republican who ran unopposed in the May primary, that hundreds of people wrote in the name of Christian Bartolovic, a 37-year-old manager in the medical device industry and registered Republican, getting him the Democratic nomination for November. "I'm getting all these text messages saying, 'I've never donated to a Republican in my life. I hope you win,'" Mr. Bartolovic said, speaking to the fluidity of 2026 politics. Jeff Rechten's house in Bridgewater Township, Michigan, is about a mile from a hyperscale data center construction site. But as an employee of a cybersecurity firm, his distrust is different, less about being lied to and more about his industry's hubris. He said he believes the tech companies started out trying to develop AI safely, but have lost their way over time, with profits and competition crowding out caution. Now they are rushing toward the finish line without knowing what will happen when they get there, he said. All they are doing is saying, "Trust us." We continue with this story. A Texas ghost town faces an unlikely second act. In its heyday, the silver mining town of Shafter, Texas, tucked away along the eastern edge of the Chinati Mountains, drew hundreds of workers, some from as far away as California. A couple of saloons, a dance hall, a post office, and a schoolhouse were built to accommodate its growing population. The Presidio mine would ultimately produce more than 90% of the silver mined in Texas. By 1942, the quality of the ore had declined, reserves had dwindled, and water flooded the mine's lower levels. A wartime shortage of miners added to the problems, and the mine closed that year. A few years later, most of the people were gone. Today, about two dozen people live in Shafter, 20 miles north of the Rio Grande, among adobe walls receding back into the ground they came from. For those who remain, the isolation is part of the appeal. Over Labor Day weekend, some 200 visitors disrupted that quiet. There were local officials, two state legislators, one of Houston's most prominent defense lawyers, and a delegation from Huenaga across the river in Mexico. All of them came at the invitation of John Poindexter, an 81-year-old billionaire who owns about a fifth of the town center and intends to bring Shafter back to life. Mr. Poindexter often votes Republican and takes a hard line on illegal immigration. He also opposes the federal border construction in Big Bend National Park and an Australian company's plan to restart the Shafter mine, and he said he was having trouble accepting Ken Paxton, the Republican candidate for U.S. Senate, as a viable nominee. Plenty of people in far west Texas hold some version of those contradictions. Few own as much as Mr. Poindexter does. In Texas, where about 95% of land is privately held, according to researchers at Texas A&M, what survives often depends less on public policy than on people like him. "I've never been married. I have no children," Mr. Poindexter said at Cibolo Creek Ranch, the luxury ranch hotel he owns in West Texas, explaining why no family will inherit what he's built. The Tidewater and Big Bend Foundation, a nonprofit Mr. Poindexter funds himself, will eventually own all his properties, including the 30,000-acre ranch, where Justice Antonin Scalia died while on a hunting trip at the ranch in 2016, and additional properties in Tidewater, Virginia. Through it, he plans to turn Shafter into a living history museum and resort, with a restored saloon, post office, and general store, along with a dozen adobe residences that will be available to rent. "I think that we have forgotten our origins," Mr. Poindexter said of the project, which he sees as largely educational. "We've forgotten this enormous debt we have to prior generations." But Mr. Poindexter is not the only one with plans for this part of Texas. Federal contractors began clearing ground for a patrol road and vehicle barriers in Big Bend National Park, roughly 60 miles southeast, under the waiver of environmental law and over the objections of local law enforcement. The work is paused until at least September 30th to allow for more public input. Black Bear Minerals, an Australian company, is preparing to restart the Shafter mine, which last operated in 2013. Wearing his trademark banded collar, a style of shirt he had custom designed in Merida, Mexico, Mr. Poindexter shook hands with guests as they arrived in Shafter. They were handed maps for a self-guided tour, along with flyers describing opposition to the mine. Inside one of his own homes, Alicia Warlick, Mr. Poindexter's former fiancée, whom he described as a close friend, gave a tour of the house, which she designed. A gallery wall in the foyer traced the history of Shafter's mining operations through framed photographs and artifacts, while the broad expanses of glass in the living room offered views of the surrounding town. Above a large wooden dining table hung an equally imposing American Western painting of an eager-looking pioneer woman standing over what appeared to be a dead cow. "I think John chose that, but I certainly appreciate it," Miss Warlick said. Mr. Poindexter is a Houston native who made his money later in life. He volunteered for the Army out of college and served in the Vietnam War. He received 2 Silver Stars and 2 Purple Hearts, then spent 14 years in finance. He founded J.B. Poindexter & Company in 1985 at 41 and still owns all of it. The company owns a collection of manufacturers, including Morgan Olson, which builds commercial truck bodies and the familiar brown delivery vans used by UPS. J.B. Poindexter & Company reports about $2.5 billion in annual revenue. Mr. Poindexter keeps a miniature UPS truck at his ranch. In a grassy clearing, the crowd of bobbing cowboy hats settled into white chairs arranged around tables. Among Mr. Poindexter's guests were former Mayor Ron Nirenberg of San Antonio, State Senator Roland Gutierrez, a Democrat who represents a vast stretch of the border region, and State Representative Eddie Morales, also a Democrat. Several representatives from Ojinaga, the Mexican city across the border, were also in attendance. "This has always been a cross-border community," said Mr. Poindexter, though he said he had not traveled across the border in years. "My insurers are not enthusiastic about my running any kidnapping risk." As several of those guests took to the podium, they spoke to the future of the region and the preservation of its heritage. The prospect of border wall construction in the Big Bend lingered over the speeches. "It's obscene," Mr. Poindexter said, of a recent video depicting bulldozers running through Big Bend National Park's Santa Elena Canyon. Also present were Dick DeGuerin, a prominent Houston criminal defense attorney who has represented a number of high-profile clients, including David Koresh, the Branch Davidian leader at the center of the 1993 Waco siege, and Robert Durst, the New York real estate heir who was convicted of murder. In 2023, he and Rusty Hardin served as impeachment prosecutors in the trial of Mr. Paxton, who was acquitted. More recently, Mr. DeGuerin and Mr. Gutierrez have represented a Lipan Apache Preservation Group and an outdoor recreation company in a federal lawsuit challenging the construction in the Big Bend region. This concludes the reading of the New York Times for today. Your reader has been Blanca Michael Ward. If you have any questions, comments, or suggestions concerning this program, please feel free to call us at 859-422-6390. 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

head or bend at the knee, vowing to resist U.S. sanctions and military pressure after President Donald Trump threatened to annihilate the country if a peace deal was not reached. Pezeshkian spoke to the United Nations General Assembly a day after Trump told the UN he was weighing a big decision on whether to escalate military attacks on Iran. The two sides were continuing to jockey over the Strait of Hormuz, a vital oil shipping route, and test each other's wills ahead of an election that could see Trump's political party lose the legislative power. Do I drive them into expletive with no chance of survival and no hope of future greatness? Trump said before adding, I believe we will make a deal right after the election because it does not make sense for them not to. Pezeshkian was defiant in the face of what he called bullying by Trump, while saying Tehran was open to negotiations. He must know that the resistance of the Iranian people will only increase in the face of sanctions, increased pressure, increased bullying, Pezeshkian said of Trump. We will never bow our head or bend at the knee. Iran must be understood by Mr. Trump and those who seek to bully us that we are ready for dialogue and diplomacy and negotiations without accepting the language of force. Trump repeatedly threatened to escalate the U.S. military campaign against Iran while also expressing optimism that a peace deal could be reached after a previous agreement fell apart amid the ongoing battle for control of the strait. Pezeshkian's remarks came after U.S. and Iranian officials met on the sidelines of the U.N. gathering. Trump told reporters that U.S. Special Envoy Steve Witkoff and Jared Kushner had a very good meeting with Iranian Foreign Minister Abbas Araghchi. Witkoff said in a post on X that he hoped the talks would prove constructive and promising. During a New York City news conference, Secretary of State Marco Rubio declined to characterize the talks, saying a deal would take time to reach. The president has a number of options available to him, including the ones he had already taken, which is to impose severe and growing economic costs. He also had some military options upon which I will not speculate, Rubio said. During his speech, Pezeshkian held up a photo of children killed in a U.S. strike on an Iranian primary school. The Pentagon had yet to release the findings of an investigation into the airstrike on the Shajara Tayyebeh school. Pezeshkian said the United States and Israel violated international laws by launching airstrikes against Tehran, killing the country's former supreme leader, Ayatollah Ali Khamenei. None of the international laws have been adhered to by them, he said. This is what we are facing. Responding to a question from USA Today about the remarks at the news conference, Rubio said Iran's killing of protesters, support for violent proxy groups, and pursuit of a nuclear weapon were violations of UN standards and principles. I don't know what standing Iran had to lecture anyone on human rights or the international system when they habitually violate it, Rubio charged. Pezeshkian denied that Iran was seeking to make bombs. He said Iran sought to use the nuclear program for peaceful purposes. Harvey Weinstein. Harvey Weinstein sentenced to 15 years for sexual assault after retrial by Anna Kaufman and Liza Esquibias. Harvey Weinstein was sentenced to 15 years behind bars. The disgraced movie mogul's sentencing took place Wednesday, September 23rd, in a New York federal court, a year after he was convicted of a first-degree criminal sexual act stemming from the assault of former production assistant Miriam Haley. Haley shared her victim impact statement in court, saying Weinstein abused his position and power, causing a

0: devastating effect on her life and sense of security that may never go away, per multiple outlets, including NBC and CBS. Making the decision to speak up will have me looking over my shoulder for years to come, Haley added. It is a life sentence for me. Weinstein denied the allegations and apologized to anyone hurt by his actions. I do have remorse for Miriam Haley's pain, but I have to reiterate my innocence, he said. Weinstein was given a 23-year sentence for a 2020 conviction, but the case was overturned years later. The retrial took place in 2025, putting some of the defining accusations of the original case into the spotlight. A jury ultimately handed down one guilty verdict for Weinstein's crimes involving Haley, but did not deliver the same for the other charges. He was acquitted of a criminal act stemming from his alleged assault of Kaya Sokola in 2002 when she was an aspiring actress. The judge declared a mistrial on a count of third-degree rape of Jessica Mann after a juror refused to continue deliberations and prosecutors declined to pursue another trial. In a press release, Manhattan District Attorney Alvin Bragg attributed the decision to focusing on getting justice through Weinstein's sentence in Haley's case. We shared our recommendation to the court that Mr. Weinstein be sentenced to 20 years in prison, which would account for the significant harms his actions caused Ms. Haley, Bragg said. I want survivors of sexual violence in Manhattan to know that we believe you, and we will fight for you. We stand with survivors today and every day. Throughout the legal troubles, Weinstein denied having non-consensual sex or assaulting anyone. When the verdict for his retrial came in 2005, his representative, Judah Engelmeyer, said, "We take the wins where we get them, and the acquittal on the Sokola charge was a major one. A conviction there would have reset the sentencing clock entirely." Gaza-Israel conflict. Trump's Board of Peace touted $2.45 billion recovery plan for Gaza, by Miles J. Herzenhorn, New York. President Donald Trump's Board of Peace unveiled on September 23rd a six-month $2.5 billion proposal to support the post-war recovery of Gaza. The plan, announced at an event on the sidelines of the United Nations General Assembly, would provide funding for education, economic development, hospital reconstruction, and a police force. The transitional process would be led by the National Committee for the Administration of Gaza, a transitional body mandated by the United Nations Security Council. Today we can point to real progress, said U.S. Special Envoy to the Middle East, Steve Witkoff. All of the hostages are home. There is a ceasefire, imperfect as it may be, but it still exists. Humanitarian efforts have achieved historic results, with billions of dollars shared, donated, and pledged to meet urgent needs and support the long work of recovery. On September 23rd, officials at the Board of Peace meeting acknowledged that the upcoming Israeli elections had been a barrier to achieving progress in Gaza. Our discussions with Israel are not easy because of the elections there, said Nikolay Ledinov, the Board of Peace's representative for Gaza. Everything is a little bit more emotional, a little bit more politically sensitive. Before the Board of Peace meeting, Israeli airstrikes in Gaza killed people, according to Palestinian health officials. Israeli Defense Minister Israel Katz said one of the strikes targeted a senior Hamas finance official. We will not allow Hamas to rebuild its strength, and we will not stop until there is no Hamas in Gaza, Katz wrote in a post on social media. In remarks to reporters on September 23rd, Secretary of State Marco Rubio backed the Board of Peace's recovery plan for Gaza. Ultimately, the way this gets solved is a Gaza that is free of Hamas, governed by Palestinian leadership that is reflective of the people, and that controls the security environment, he said. Rubio addressed violence in the West Bank. The last thing this region needs is an additional flashpoint, and the last thing we think Israel needs is an additional flashpoint, he said. The president really does not think the world right now needs a West Bank crisis. Nation. Federal judge ordered Texas to air condition the state prisons. By Janine Santucci. A federal judge ordered Texas to air condition all the state prisons by 2029, a move sought by advocates in a state where sweltering summers left inmates' cells baking, sometimes to death, in the heat with little to no relief. U.S. District Judge Robert Pittman, on September 22nd, ruled that conditions in Texas prisons violated the Eighth Amendment's prohibition on cruel and unusual punishment. The state's Department of Criminal Justice needed to complete installation by December 31st, 2029, and the cost will not be an excuse, Pittman ordered. The department's progress on efforts to add air-conditioned beds was not enough, Pittman said. In a state where outdoor heat indexes exceed 130 degrees, inmates in Texas prisons are suffering, and in some cases dying, in extreme heat every summer, Pittman wrote in the ruling. The ruling stemmed from a lawsuit filed in 2023 by Bernhard Tide, who was convicted of killing Marjorie Nugent in 1996 and was the inspiration for the film Bernie, in which he was depicted by Jack Black. The suit included multiple organizations, including the Texas Citizens United for Rehabilitation of Errants, Incorporated, and Texas Prisons Community Advocates. A trial was held in March and April of this year, during which Pittman said he heard from witnesses and heard evidence that heat had at least in part caused numerous deaths in Texas prisons over the years. Witnesses testified about inmates getting sick, passing out, or being so desperate to cool off that they splashed toilet water on themselves or faked suicide attempts to be transferred to cooled areas. These are not humane conditions, Pittman wrote in the ruling. Most Texas inmates lived in housing without air conditioning, Pittman said in his ruling. According to the Department of Criminal Justice, there were nearly 140,000 inmates in the state prison system as of August 2025. In a September 1, 2026 update, the department said that there were 53,676 cool beds, or beds in air-conditioned housing units. It was in such conditions that Quintero Jones died in his cell in July 2015 in South Texas on a day that reached nearly 100 degrees outside, USA Today previously reported. Elizabeth Haggerty died in 2023 in a cell that reached 95.7 degrees inside, Pittman said. John Castillo and Patrick Womack also died that summer of heat-related causes while incarcerated. This decision affirms what incarcerated people, families, and our research said for years. The extreme heat in Texas prisons is deadly, and air conditioning is the only remedy. Dr. Amit Dominic, founder and president of Texas Prisons Community Advocates and lead of the 85 to Stay Alive campaign, said in a statement. USA Today reached out to the Texas Department of Criminal Justice for comment on the ruling. The judge said that Texas inmates sweltered in pervasive heat. The Texas Department of Criminal Justice's internal logs showed that indoor temperatures at prisons without air conditioning remained over 85 degrees nearly every day between May 1st and September 30th from 2023 to 2025, Pittman wrote. A July 2022 study by Texas A&M University Hazard Reduction and Recovery Center and Texas prisons, community activists, which surveyed hundreds of incarcerated people, found that dying due to heat was a common fear for inmates in Texas prisons. Inmates reported inconsistent access to cooling measures such as water and ice or cool-down showers. One survey respondent wrote, "I feel like I am going to die right here in this cell. They do not care if I die in here or not." Respondents were kept anonymous to protect them from retaliation, said Dominic, who co-authored the report. While the Eighth Amendment of the Constitution did not require comfortable prisons, it did require humane prisons. Pittman concluded, a 2022 analysis by USA Today found that the majority of states, more than 40, did not universally air condition the prisons, though some states, such as Alaska, were not known for reaching temperatures that would make universal air conditioning necessary. Experts told USA Today climate change would prompt the need in many areas of the country. The conditions posed a particular risk to inmates with disabilities and underlying conditions, experts told USA Today. Such conditions impacted the majority of Texas inmates, Pittman said. David Fathi, the director of the ACLU's National Prison Project, said previously that the country's problem with mass incarceration and uniquely long sentences meant the prison population was large and aging. As people aged, they were more vulnerable to heat-related injuries and more likely to have other conditions. He said it was a lethal combination. Food. Wendy's released emo album with metalcore pop punk vocalists by Greta Cross. The happy-go-lucky, pigtailed Wendy had gone emo, donning asymmetrical, side-swept bangs, black eyeliner, and black hair bows. On September 23rd, Wendy's released an emo album called Songs to Listen to in the Wendy's Parking Lot. The album, available for streaming on major music platforms, featured vocalists from the emo music industry. With emo and pop punk experiencing a resurgence in culture, the genre felt like the perfect backdrop for celebrating everything from fries and frosty treats to late-night Wendy's runs, a Wendy's news release stated. Matt Squire wrote and produced the songs on the album, the news release stated. Squire worked with artists like Ariana Grande, Sabrina Carpenter, One Direction, Selena Gomez, and Panic at the Disco. Emo has always been about the small moments that feel huge. A younger generation is discovering that now, and the older fans never stopped feeling it, Squire said in the news release. Enjoying a Wendy's Frosty in a parking lot might sound like a small moment, but everybody's had a night where that was the only thing that went right. The album and makeover Wendy's teased garnered substantial attention on social media. She's going through a phase, one Instagram user commented on Wendy's teaser post. The fast food chain responded, "It's not a phase." Songs to Listen to in the Wendy's parking lot drew attention from Wendy's customers and emo bands leaning into the fun. "Cut my fries in two pieces," one Instagram user commented on Wendy's Instagram post debuting the album, referencing the opening line of Papa Roach's 2000 single, Last Resort, which says, "Cut my life in two pieces." "We were really hoping for Album of the Year, but there is absolutely no competing with this," metalcore band Motionless in White commented on Wendy's Instagram post. "Congratulations on your win." Heavy metal and alternative music magazine The Noise commented, "Need a mosh pit in the Wendy's parking lot ASAP." Crime. Hacked FBI data had sensitive information about intelligence roles. The hacking group Shiny Hunters said it had breached the FBI, stealing data on current and former agency employees by Raphael Satter and A.J. Vinzenz via Reuters, Washington. FBI data allegedly stolen by the hacking group Shiny Hunters carried granular detail about scores of bureau officials' job assignments, including sensitive work against Chinese spies, Russian intelligence, drug cartels, and more, Reuters found. The 5,000-line spreadsheet said by the hackers to represent only a small piece of the claimed 2-to-3-terabyte trove included names, addresses, telephone numbers, dates of birth, social security numbers, and emergency contact details for what the hackers claimed were thousands of FBI employees. It also included details of assignments to specific field offices and, in some cases, to units engaged in high-stakes intelligence, security, or counter-espionage work. In a statement, the FBI said it was aware of a cyber criminal enterprise group claiming a compromise of the FBIjobs.gov portal and alleged impact to FBI employee personally identifiable information. The Bureau said the cause of the breach was still undetermined, but that it was actively and aggressively investigating the matter. On September 22nd, the hackers said that they had breached the FBI, stealing data on a number of current and former FBI employees. Shiny Hunters said it was holding the data hostage until the Bureau rescinded an unflattering statement about the group issued in May. Former FBI counterintelligence operative Eric O'Neill said the data allegedly stolen by Shiny Hunters was a Foreign Intelligence Service gold mine. China would be incredibly interested to know the individuals that are working against it, said O'Neill, who founded the cybersecurity company NexaSure AI after his stint at the Bureau. He predicted that hostile intelligence services would be eager to get the hands on the data, along with disgruntled extremists in the United States. If I were on that list, I would be very concerned, he said. Shiny Hunters said in a statement that it was trying to keep the personnel information from circulating widely in the meantime. If the 5,000 sample data records leak, it is not because of us, the group said. Reuters had not been able to authenticate the entire spreadsheet, but had been able to individually verify details of people by cross-referencing information from the hacked data with credit records and previous data leaks carried by the dark web intelligence platform District 4 Labs. Some of the assignment details in the Shiny Hunters data were indistinguishable from what employees might say publicly, noting agents at field offices in Baltimore or Newark, for example. Others referred to publicly known bureau subdivisions such as the Internet Crime Complaint Center or the FBI Academy at Quantico in Virginia. In some cases, the data referred to FBI units or initiatives that were sensitive and not previously disclosed. The data named staffers focused on China-related matters, including members of the China Criminal Enterprise Unit, the China Tech Transfer Analysis Unit, and the China Intelligence Section. Others listed as serving in Russia-related roles worked in the Russia Operations Section. People were listed as working in Iran or Hezbollah-focused intelligence roles. Others were listed as working with data intercept or telecom intercept technologies, or in the FBI's clandestine technical operations unit, or the covert access section, or in video, audio, or electronic surveillance roles. FBI staffers were listed as working in HUMINT, or human intelligence jobs, including several listed as working in the HUMINT Program Management Section. Trevor Hillegas, a former Army investigator that worked with the FBI, said the information tying specifically named people to human intelligence work was particularly troubling. You don't have to look far to find examples of undercover agents being harmed when the cover is blown, he said. Hillegas, the chief intelligence officer for cybersecurity company SpyCloud, said his concerns were heightened by the inclusion of emergency contacts, often spouses or children, that may have less operational security knowledge than the relative working in a sensitive field. Reuters could not verify that all the job assignments were authentic or up to date, but it was able to match the career details or titles to information in court filings, news articles, or public profiles on LinkedIn, or to online posts from sites such as Instagram. U.S. Immigration and Customs Enforcement. Mother of Renee Good, ICE shooting victim, said she voted for Trump, by Fernando Cervantes, Jr. Renee Nicole Good's mother, Donna Ganger, said on Tuesday, September 22nd, that she voted for President Donald Trump and believed that federal immigration officers would protect Americans. No one can protect against others who are determined to disregard our country's constitutional rules and values, Ganger said during a public forum hosted by Senator Richard Blumenthal, Democrat of Connecticut, and Representative Robert Garcia, Democrat of California. Good was shot and killed by an Immigration and Customs Enforcement, ICE, officer in January during immigration enforcement efforts in Minneapolis. Her death sparked nationwide protests. Ganger, who identified herself as a registered Republican, said it was torture that as a mom and as a family we could not protect Good. I voted for President Trump under the impression that these agents were here to protect the citizens of the United States, innocents like our family and the others here, against terrorists. Certainly not to accuse those of us here of being terrorists and take precious lives, Ganger said. Renee Good was fatally shot on January 7th in Minneapolis by U.S. Immigration and Customs Enforcement agent Jonathan Ross when she moved her car forward near the ICE agent. Trump defended Ross, saying it was hard to believe the officer survived, with then-Homeland Security Secretary Kristi Noem saying Good's actions were an act of domestic terrorism. Video taken by Ross from his cell phone appeared to show Good turning her car away from him before the fatal shots rang out. After watching video of the shooting, Minneapolis Mayor Jacob Frey called the self-defense claim a garbage narrative at a news conference. Good's killing and the subsequent fatal shooting of Alex Preti by Customs and Border Patrol CBP agents Raimundo Gutierrez and Jesus Ochoa sparked widespread protests against the Trump administration's militarized use of the Department of Homeland Security in Minneapolis. Earlier this year, Good's siblings Luke and Brent Ganger said the sisters' killing had caused deep distress for the family. The deep distress our family feels because of Renee's loss in such a violent and unnecessary way is complicated by feelings of disbelief, distress, and desperation for change, Luke Ganger said at the time. Brent Ganger shared some of the eulogy he had written for Good's funeral service. He compared his late sister to dandelions that grow and bring beauty in unexpected places, according to the Associated Press. She believed tomorrow could be better than today. She believed that kindness mattered, and she lived that belief, he said. Elections. FBI probed Senator Susan Collins' campaign corruption until 2025, by Kinsey Crowley. The FBI in 2025 ended an investigation into allegations that a fundraiser for Senator Susan Collins, Republican of Maine, had participated in an illegal campaign donation scheme, reports said. The inquiry, first reported by ProPublica on September 22nd, was based on previously undisclosed interviews between imprisoned Navitech CEO Martin Kao and federal investigators. In 2022, Kao pleaded guilty to illegal campaign contributions after prosecutors said he used a shell company and family members to conceal dipping into government contractor funds to donate to a super PAC supporting Collins' re-election campaign. According to ProPublica and the New York Times, Coe said Collins' team was aware of the scheme and the donation was made on the understanding that she would award naval contracts to his company, Navitech, a Hawaii-based military contractor. Navitech received millions of dollars in federal contracts, but Collins' deputy chief of staff, Annie Clark, called the allegations of wrongdoing categorically false. The Collins campaign cooperated fully with the FBI throughout the investigation, producing the documents requested and serving as fact witnesses in official settings, Clark said in a statement on X. Anonymous officials told the Times that Kao's account of working with Collins' campaign on the scheme was questionable and agents at the time lacked corroborating evidence. ProPublica reported that the investigation fell by the wayside with President Donald Trump's overhaul of the Justice Department and FBI, which led to the exodus of officials working on public corruption investigations. While the FBI does not comment on investigative procedures, the allegations made in this article had already been investigated by the FBI years ago. Ultimately, nothing was found implicating Senator Collins or Senator Collins' campaign, FBI spokesperson Ben Williamson told USA Today. The reporting came amid Collins' contest for re-election in one of the races determining control of the U.S. Senate. Chair of the Appropriations Committee, Collins often touted her record of bringing investments back into the state. Her Democratic challenger, former state Senate President Troy Jackson, was quick to criticize Collins over reports of the budding federal probe. "This is corruption of the highest order," Jackson said in a statement shared with USA Today. "We deserve answers about every contract and every conversation that Collins and her team facilitated on the backs of taxpayers. The jig is up." The Senate race in Maine was one of a handful rated as a toss-up by the Cook Political Report. Collins, known for an independent streak, was one of the Republican senators that voted to convict Trump in the second impeachment trial. Another, Senator Bill Cassidy of Louisiana, lost his primary earlier this year after Trump backed his challenger. Collins ran unopposed in the primary. The Democratic bid to unseat her faced its own challenges. Jackson, a former logger, joined the Senate race in July as a replacement for oyster farmer Graham Plattner, who garnered national attention as a progressive mobilizing force. After winning the primary, he was accused of sexual assault and withdrew from the race, though he denied the allegations. Jackson had previously lost a race to be the Democratic nominee in Maine's gubernatorial race. In 2020, Collins beat her Democratic challenger readily, despite polls showing her behind and former President Joe Biden winning the popular vote for the state. The state was also known for its independent political spirit, as Senator Angus King, an independent, represented Maine in Washington and caucused with the Democrats. Politics. Trump cited national security to defend media ban by Joey Garrison, Washington. Justice Department attorneys contended that the media outlets President Donald Trump barred from the White House failed to meet basic journalistic standards and posed national security threats because of reporting of classified and sensitive information. The arguments were detailed in the government's September 2nd response to a federal lawsuit that CNN, MSNOW, and Politico filed against Trump seeking to regain access to the White House after Trump banned the outlets. A court hearing in the case was set before U.S. District Court Judge Timothy Kelly. defendants may lawfully deny access to plaintiffs because the president has concluded they fail to satisfy the minimum requirements of professionalism. The government's response read, adding that Trump believed such standards required calling, asking for comment, and providing a reasonable opportunity for a response. At a bare minimum, it is a significant violation of decorum to publish classified and sensitive national security information. It continued, the government's attorneys, representing Trump and other White House officials listed as co-defendants, asked the judge to deny the media outlet's request to halt Trump's ban. Representatives of CNN, MSNOW, and Politico did not immediately respond to a request for comment. The Justice Department's response to the lawsuit highlighted multiple stories from the outlets based on anonymous sourcing that the government alleged threatened national security. The examples detailed in letters to each publication on Tuesday included stories on national security elements planned for Trump's White House ballroom, information about the Iran war, and U.S. munitions stockpiles. Plaintiffs' reporting gives rise to reasons to doubt the trustworthiness and, in fact, the president has determined that plaintiffs have reported classified or sensitive information bearing on national security. The government's motion read, defendants have a compelling governmental interest in protecting such information. The government said Trump also had a compelling interest in limiting access to White House grounds to organizations that do not pose such a risk to national security. The government also took issue with reporting that did not involve national security issues. Attorneys singled out a political report, for example, that painted Trump's Republican midterm convention in Dallas as a disaster, arguing that the convention's strong live stream viewership proved it was not. The outlet's lawsuit argued Trump's media ban denied CNN, MSNOW, and Politico reporters rights to a free press and to due process. In its response, the government said, access to the White House is a privilege, not a right. After Trump announced the ban, reporters for CNN, MSNOW, and Politico were blocked by security from entering the White House, and the White House press passes were confiscated. Reporters from the television networks moved outside the White House to a nearby sidewalk to conduct the live shots. Trump defended the ban by arguing that it only targeted outlets he believed were unfair to him and that he called fake news. After the announcement, Trump referred to the action as a ban on the free press. Other co-defendants listed in the lawsuit included White House communications aide Stephen Chung, White House Chief of Staff Susie Wiles, and Secret Service Director Sean Curran. Kelly, a Trump appointee during the president's first term, was no stranger to the freedom of press cases brought against Trump. In 2018, he ruled for CNN after correspondent Jim Acosta had his press credentials stripped and ordered the White House to allow Acosta to keep his press pass. The lawsuit referenced Kelly's decision in the Acosta case as one precedent. The lawsuit also cited the 1977 Sherrill v. Knight case, when a federal appeals court ruled that the White House could not arbitrarily deny press passes to reporters based on the content of the coverage if the White House had voluntarily opened the doors to media and established facilities for the press. Politics. Poll found voters saw midterms as vote against Trump, by Fernando Cervantes, Jr. A plurality of American voters said the upcoming congressional vote would be mainly a vote against President Donald Trump, according to a Marist University poll. In the NPR and PBS News-sponsored poll released September 23rd, 45% of registered voters described the midterm vote as primarily a vote against President Trump than a vote for him. A majority of independents, 54%, said the vote was a vote against the president, with an overwhelming majority of Democrats, 80%, sharing the same sentiment. Among Republicans, 35% said the president did not factor into the vote in November. The plurality of voters coincided with a large Democratic lead in the generic congressional ballot. According to the poll, Democrats held a lead of 12 percentage points over the GOP, up 2 points from the poll in May. According to Marist University, the poll was conducted among 1,280 respondents from September 14th to September 15th, with a margin of error of 3.8 percentage points. Voters' rebuke of the president came as his party looked to hold majorities in both the House and the Senate. According to the poll, voters said they trusted Democrats over the GOP to manage the economy, foreign policy, gas prices, and immigration. For immigration, 41% said they trusted Democrats, while 38% gave Republicans the nod. Voters' trust in Democrats' handling of gas prices came as the national average price of a gallon sat at $4.47, according to AAA. That price marked an 11-cent jump from a week ago and a 38-cent increase from a month ago. The poll found Trump's approval rating sitting at 39%, a one-point improvement from the June poll. Despite the improvement, 53% of voters strongly disapproved of the president's job, which Marist University said showed an electorate with hardened, high-intensity views rather than soft or persuadable ones. Trump's approval rating in the survey came on the heels of bruising polls for the president. On September 22nd, an Economist YouGov poll found that his approval rating had fallen 5 points in a week, from 40% to 35%. On September 21st, a poll through Reuters Ipsos tracking saw Trump sink to the lowest approval rating of his political career. According to the poll, only 32% of Americans approved of Trump's job performance, a 3-point drop from the previous edition. Construction and maintenance. Southside vacancies sparked questions as leaders looked toward future. By Gabby Santori. Southside leaders hoped new planning efforts could help address a challenge that became increasingly visible along East Carson Street, vacant storefronts. A walk through Pittsburgh's South Side revealed a growing number of commercial spaces sitting empty, raising questions about what drove the vacancies and what could be done to attract new businesses. While business owners pointed to factors ranging from rising operating costs to changing consumer habits, local officials and community leaders were pursuing strategies aimed at revitalizing the corridor. One of those efforts was a proposed Neighborhood Improvement District, or NID, along East Carson Street. The plan would create a dedicated funding source paid for by commercial property owners within the district. The money would be managed by a Neighborhood Improvement District Management Association and spent exclusively on improvements within the business corridor. Proposed uses included business recruitment, marketing, beautification projects, storefront activation, events, and other initiatives designed to support economic growth and attract investment. Supporters argued that East Carson Street needed dedicated management and resources similar to organizations that oversaw business districts in downtown Pittsburgh and in Oakland. Additional funding could help fill vacant storefronts, improve the appearance of the corridor, and strengthen Southside's reputation as a destination for residents and visitors, they said. Not everyone was on board. Some property owners voiced concerns about paying additional assessments and questioned whether the proposed funding structure was the best solution for the neighborhood's challenges. Those differing opinions were highlighted during public hearings on the proposal, and property owners had been given an opportunity to formally object before City Council took final action. The NID proposal arrived as the city moved forward with the broader South Side District Plan, a long-term vision intended to guide future development, economic investment, housing, transportation, and public space improvements throughout the neighborhood. Community leaders said the plan was designed to preserve South Side's character while creating opportunities for growth and redevelopment. Whether through the district plan, the proposed NID, or other redevelopment efforts, stakeholders agreed on one thing: South Side's future would depend on attracting new investment while maintaining the character that made East Carson Street one of Pittsburgh's most recognizable commercial corridors. California. Shelter was caring for dog rescued from cactus patch, by Dennis Akbari. A stranded dog trapped in a dense patch of cacti got a second chance thanks to a rescue by San Diego County Animal Control officers. Video released by the county on September 17th showed an officer leading the exhausted dog out of the cactus patch, where he was found covered in spines. Rescuers transported the dog to the Bonita shelter, where veterinary staff removed the cactus needles and began treatment immediately. The county said the dog had likely gone several days without food, making the rescue even more urgent. He likely had not eaten in several days, but he never stopped being a good boy, the county wrote in a social media post. Local reports said the dog was resting at the shelter and continuing to recover under the care of staff who hoped that this ordeal was behind him. Donald Trump. No ruling after high-stakes hearing over Trump media ban, by Brianna J. Frank and Aisha Bagchi, Washington. A federal judge did not issue a ruling after a high-stakes hearing on whether to quickly halt President Donald Trump's ban of news outlets from the White House, though he expressed concerns that the president's move could violate the Constitution. U.S. District Judge Timothy Kelly, a Trump appointee, listened to lawyers' arguments September 23rd as he decided whether to grant a request from CNN, MSNOW, and Politico for an order that would reinstate the reporters' White House press passes. Kelly appeared open to issuing that order, noting at one point that if he did reinstate the passes, he would not necessarily be preventing Trump from blocking the reporter's entrance to some smaller parts of the White House. Kelly said past court decisions established that journalists had the right to certain procedures before the White House press passes were pulled. The judge closed the afternoon hearing by saying he would try to issue a decision as soon as he could. Trump announced on September 18th that the outlets would no longer be able to report from the White House, and that bans for other outlets were also coming. He did not point to specific coverage that prompted the decision, but said that he was frustrated by cumulative stories over the last few years from what he described as the fake news. Reporters from each news outlet were denied entry into the complex the next day. While the ban blocked the reporters' White House access, it did not prevent them from continuing to report on the president. The outlets sued the administration in the U.S. District Court for the District of Columbia, calling the ban a direct assault on the First Amendment. USA Today was one of the news organizations seeking to jointly file a brief in the case, supporting the outlet's effort to get the temporary order. In 2018, Kelly ordered the White House to restore then-CNN reporter Jim Acosta's press badge after it was revoked following a contentious exchange with Trump at a news conference. The judge referenced that order at the start of the September 23rd hearing, saying that members of the media had the right to due process before the White House press passes were seized. Theodore J. Boutros, Jr., a lawyer for the news outlets, said the case got at the very essence of the First Amendment. While the administration raised national security concerns in court as a justification for the ban, Boutros characterized that as a pretense arguing Trump's statement did not reference any such concerns. At one point, Kelly posed a hypothetical scenario to Boutros, asking whether the White House could revoke a press pass if there was direct evidence that the reporter gave classified information to a foreign enemy. That would be a totally different circumstance from what was at issue in this case, Boutros responded. Michael Kenneth Vilcek, a lawyer defending the ban, argued at the hearing that the president was not discriminating against the targeted media outlets based on the viewpoints, which would raise First Amendment concerns. Trump, Vilcek said, criticized everyone and had criticized other media organizations even more than the ones banned, for example, by saying ABC is the worst. The reporters did not have a get-out-of-jail-free card just because the president criticized them at some point, Vilcek said. The extent to which First Amendment rights applied in a certain government-owned space depended on what kind of forum it was. Traditional public forums, including public parks and sidewalks, had the greatest First Amendment protection. In a non-public forum such as an airport terminal, the government could impose reasonable and viewpoint-neutral restrictions on speech. The news outlet's federal lawsuit argued that the White House spaces in question were non-public forums, making the restrictions flatly unconstitutional under the First Amendment's speech protections. Trump acknowledged that the Washington Federal Appeals Court, which issued rulings that were binding for Judge Kelly's court, ruled in 1977 that some areas of the White House grounds constituted a non-public forum. Trump told Kelly that decision was wrong and should be overruled, and that regardless, he could still ban outlets to enforce journalism standards and protect national security information. Nation. Study found Generation Z was more religious than older groups, defying expectations. By Mark Ramirez. America was in a religious decline, with each generation of adults less faithful than the one before it. Generation Z, it was thought, would continue that pattern, with a study labeling the age group the least religious generation yet. A Harris Poll survey suggested that might not be the case. The results showed younger people were not only more religious than previously believed, but more so than any of the elders. Generation Z adults were embracing religion at higher rates, the survey found, as well as spiritual practices in general, including meditation, astrology, and energy work such as Reiki and Tai Chi. This generation is really flipping the script on the idea that generations would be more secular in the future, said Libby Rodney, Chief Strategy Officer for the Harris Poll, a national marketing and analytics firm. The firm studied practices such as astrology and manifestation in the United States, and figured Generation Z would express high interest in spirituality, Rodney said. What was shocking was that 33% identified as religious, nearly double the amount of boomers, she said. The online survey of U.S. adults included Gen Z, Millennials, Gen X, and Baby Boomers. A third of Generation Z respondents identified as religious, compared with 19% of Millennials, 22% of Generation X, and 18% of Boomers. The survey found that Gen Z was the likeliest to attend religious services or read scripture. Those findings did not surprise Angie Bosio, a youth ministry director at St. Stephen Catholic Community in suburban Nashville, Tennessee, who, while unconnected to the survey, said today's youth struck her as extremely curious, very positive, and already very faith-filled by the time she saw them in high school. They are more religious than their predecessors, said Bosio, who marked her 25th year in the youth ministry. In my experience, they are the most religious cohort I have seen. Bosio believed that in addition to the support of the parents, social media played a role in the generation's upswing. Youth had access to faith leaders for help. They come in with confidence and a little bit of knowledge, she said. We can talk at length. Millennials, 32%, and Generation X, 31%, survey respondents, were more apt to describe themselves as spiritual rather than religious. Nearly 9 out of 10 Generation Z members, 88%, reported regularly practicing at least one religious or spiritual activity. The past decades had seen the country gradually pull away from organized religion. Fewer than 2/3 of Americans were Christian, down from 90% in the early 1990s, according to the Pew Research Center. At the same time, the portion of those describing themselves as agnostic, atheist, or nothing in particular, the so-called nuns, rose to nearly 3 out of 10, while some studies showed the portion of nuns significantly higher among Generation Z. Other studies indicated young people were increasingly pursuing spiritual fulfillment beyond traditional institutions or faith systems. Rodney of the Harris Poll said the survey demonstrated how young people were coping with growing economic and societal challenges while shaping a future defined by their values and beliefs. The results, she said, showed young people were eager for human interaction. This concludes the presentation of USA Today for Thursday, September 24th, 2026. My name is Elizabeth Ingber with the Talking Information Center. As always, thank you.
1: 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For more information or if you have comments, questions, suggestions, or concerns, please call the Radio Reading Service at 904-358-6308.
2: Hi, everybody. I'm Jack Hanna. 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
8: 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Hello, everyone. Good morning. Welcome to the Talking Information Center. Let's start with the top story on today's page one of the Wall Street Journal. A perfect storm is raging in the bond market. The sell-off in the U.S. bond market has been mostly orderly in recent weeks, but